0: your happy dance, do your happy dance, yeah. 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
7: So there you are, Moses. You believe in a God who judges. No surprise there. We kind of figured that. You're an Old Testament guy, aren't you? So you're not one of these people, Moses, who believes that God pours out love and compassion all the time. And Moses would say, hey, wait a minute.
8: Welcome to Open the Bible Weekend with Pastor Colin Smith. I'm Steve Hiller. Glad you've joined us. And Colin, I think very often we tend to see God either as a God of judgment or as a God of love. And it sounds like you're saying, no, we need to see God for who he really is.
9: Yeah, that's right, which is both. And you see both of these reflected in the book of Deuteronomy, and we're going to focus on that together today. You know, my love for the book of Deuteronomy goes back to the first time that I read it in one sitting. I did that as a student. We were given it as an assignment. Read the book of Deuteronomy through in one sitting. And I was moved by the degree to which the love of God is absolutely overwhelming. The judgment of God is there for sure, but his love overwhelms his judgment in regards to his people. It's a marvelous thing. Well, there might be some folks listening to us who'd like to read the book of Deuteronomy right the way through. We had a public reading of the book of Deuteronomy at one time. It took about a couple of hours in our church. It's a great book. It will take you to the heart of God's judgments, but it will reveal to you the overwhelming love of our God.
8: Well, we are in Deuteronomy chapter 32 today, so if you can, join us there as we begin a message called The Goodness and Severity of God. Here is Pastor Colin.
7: It's my great joy and privilege as a pastor to try to explain as clearly and compellingly as possible from the Bible why Jesus Christ came into the world and what that means for us today. And I want to do that today from the book of Deuteronomy, where we've been over these last weeks. But I want to begin with a front page that caught my attention from the newspaper USA Today. They led with the headline, How America Sees God. How America Sees God. It is a good title because the article is not purporting to tell us how God is. It is merely telling us from a survey how we as Americans see God, in which, of course, we may be right or wrong or somewhere, as it were, in between. The article is based on a study that was conducted over the last 4 years by two sociologists from Baylor University in Texas. Their work has just been published in a book that is called America's Four Gods, What We Say About God and What This Says About Us. And quoting from the article reviewing this book on the lead of USA Today, they say, if you pray to God, to whom or to what are you praying? When you sing God Bless America, whose blessing are you seeking? Is God by our side, or is he beyond the stars? Is he wrathful, or is he forgiving? Is he judging us every moment, or someday, or never? Now, the sociologists identify four different views of God, each of which they say from their survey are supported by approximately a quarter of all Americans. I found it interesting that from this survey over the last 4 years, they say that 5% of Americans are either atheists or agnostics. 5%, that's quite a bit up on what it used to be. But that still leaves 95% of us, according to this survey, the last 4 years, who have some kind of belief in God. But what kind of God do we believe in? That's the interesting question. Well, the sociologists say that 24% of Americans believe in, and I quote, a distant God who, quote, booted up the universe and then left humanity alone. Now, on this view, of course, life is basically down to you. God has booted up the universe. He leaves it to us. The article here quotes a rabbi who identified with this view of God, and he says, quote, there's no one that can fix things if I mess them up. Well, that's pretty clear, isn't it? You see, God's so detached from the world, there's no one who can fix things if I mess them up. And according to USA Today, that is how about 24% of all Americans think of God. Merely started things off, but basically it's down to us. And you will immediately recognize, of course, that that is not a Christian view of God. Because the whole point of the gospel is that Christ came to the world precisely because we have messed up and we need a redeemer. It's the very core of what is revealed in the gospel. Now, a second view of God identified by the sociologists is that, again, God is disengaged from the world, but that he will make things right in the end in heaven, and that somewhere beyond this world, everything will be okay. Now, this is essentially the view of God that was dismissed memorably by Karl Marx. You remember he said of this kind of view of God that religion is the opium of the people. The phrase that we know it by is, pie in the sky, finish it for me, when you die, you see. Now, according to the survey, about 21% of Americans see God like this, that he's not going to do anything in this world, that basically your lot is what it is. Therefore, there would be no particular reason for praying because God's not going to mess with anything that happens here, but at least you can have the hope that somehow, somewhere, everything will be all right in the end. Now, again, that is not a Christian view of God. Why would God take human flesh and leave heaven and come to earth if he were only concerned about the things in heaven? Now, having looked at these two, it was the third and the fourth view of God that really caught my attention and are the reason for bringing this to you today. The survey says that 28% of Americans see God as, quote, engaged in history, that means he's actually at work in this world, and meting out punishment to those who do not follow him. I was actually surprised by that. But according to the survey, 28% of Americans believe in a God who punishes. Then the survey goes on to say that a further 22% of Americans believe in, quote, a benevolent God who is a force for good, who cares for all people, weeps at all conflicts, and will comfort all. So get the picture here. According to the sociologist reported on the front page of USA Today, 28% of Americans believe in a God who punishes, And 22% of Americans believe in a God who loves.

0: loves. Now, I don't know how these researchers laid out their questions, but at least the way in which USA Today presents their conclusions with these four kind of hermetically sealed boxes kind of implies that if we believe in a God who punishes, we cannot at the same time believe in a God who loves. Or if we believe in a God who loves, we cannot at the same time believe in a God who punishes. And I think, having studied Deuteronomy as we have over these last weeks, that if you were to say that to Moses, he would kind of stroke his beard and furrow his brow, and he'd say, "Really?" And I'm trying to imagine in my little mind, the researchers with their clipboards, kind of running their survey tool on Moses. "Moses, do you believe in a God who metes out punishment to those who do not follow him?" "You bet I do. Let me tell you about the plagues in Egypt. Let me tell you about the time when God sent venomous snakes when we were in the desert among his own people, when we had spoken against him and grumbled and complained. Now these snakes bit people with their venom and many died." And then I think Moses would choke as he said this. He'd say, "Let me tell you about how I struck the rock. Oh, that wretched, foolish, costly act. And God said to me, 'Moses, you will not enter into the promised land.'" And I see the researchers putting their pens away. "So there you are, Moses. You believe in a God who judges. No surprise there. We kind of figured that. You're an Old Testament guy, aren't you? So you're not one of these people, Moses, who believes that God pours out love and compassion all the time." And Moses would say, "Hey, wait a minute. Let me tell you about how God delivered us on that night of the plagues in Egypt. Let me tell you about the bronze serpent that was lifted up on the pole. And when I lifted that bronze serpent up, those who looked in faith to this gift that God had given, they were healed of the venom and their lives were saved. Let me tell you about the sacrifices that were given so that even though in this world I will not enter into the promised land, my name will not be blotted out, but rather I have peace with God." Reflecting on this, there's a verse in Scripture that has come to me. It's so important for us to grasp. It's Romans chapter 11 and verse 22, where the Apostle Paul says, "Behold, therefore, the goodness and the severity of God." Romans 11, 22. It's really worth knowing and remembering. The Apostle Paul says, what you're to look at, and he's writing to Christians in Rome, so this is for us very much. Paul says, here's what you're to look at. Here's what you're to consider. I want you Christian people to behold the goodness and the severity of God. And Dr. Jim Packer, commenting on this verse, says, Christians are not to dwell on God's goodness alone or on his severity alone, but we are to contemplate both together. In other words, if you want to know who God really is, as opposed to simply projecting your own imagination or intuition about him, as so many people do, what you need to do, the Bible is saying, is to consider his goodness and his severity. You have to consider his mercy and his judgment. You have to consider his love and his wrath. And I'm suggesting to you today, and this is the reason for this message, that you cannot understand Christmas unless you grasp the goodness and the severity of God.
1: 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And we've begun this message by really looking at how America sees God and maybe how you see him. But when we come back in just a moment, we're going to come back and look at the drama of God's goodness and severity. 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And that's a great way to stay connected to Pastor Colin's teaching on the go. 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
0: Now, preparing his people for the coming of the Lord Jesus.

Jesus Christ, which of course is the center of what the whole Bible is all about. Way back in the book of Deuteronomy, God is impressing on the minds of his people these two great truths, his goodness and his severity. And we've seen it running all the way through the book of Deuteronomy. And when we come to the end, this is the dominant theme that Moses lays before the people. He wants this to stay with them more than anything else. This is what will enable them to understand Jesus Christ. And so God presses these twin truths into the minds and hearts of his people in remarkable ways. And I want you to notice this morning that he does it through drama and he does it through music. God is very concerned that we get certain things. And so if you open your Bible at Deuteronomy, I want you to see first the drama and then the music. The drama is in chapter 27 and chapter 28. The drama of God's goodness and of his severity. Now remember Moses addressing the people, the verge of the promised land, and he says, "Now, I'm not going in with you. Moses is going to die, as we'll see next week, God willing. Go and be with the Lord." But they're going into the promised land. And he says, "Now, when you get there, here's what you're to do. You cross the Jordan and you're going to go past two mountains. And these mountains are called Mount Ebal and Mount Gerizim. And when you get to Mount Ebal and Gerizim, I want you to send," Moses says in chapter 27, verse 12 and 13, "I want you to send some representatives from six tribes up one mountain. And I want you to send six representatives of six tribes up the other mountain. And then when all the people of God, when you're all marching through between these mountains, as you go past Mount Gerizim, the folks up there are to shout out all the blessings that will be upon you as you walk in obedience to the Lord. And then when you walk past Mount Ebal, the guys up there are going to be shouting out all the curses that will come upon you if you disobey the ways of the Lord." And so if you have chapter 27 open, you'll see there what the Levites are to shout in verse 15. They're to shout out as the people walk along the valley there, "Cursed is the man," verse 15, chapter 27, "who carves an image and casts an idol." And you notice at the end of each verse, as these curses are listed, all the people are to say, "Amen, amen," which means, "So shall it be." Verse 16, "Cursed is the man who dishonors his father and his mother." And so it goes on right through the chapter. You see it there. Worst of all, verse 26 at the bottom, "Cursed is the man who does not uphold the words of this law by carrying them out, and all the people shall say, Amen." Can you imagine how vivid this is? They're walking past this mountain, there's all these guys, and they're saying, "If you disobey God, you're going to be cursed in the city." And you say, "Amen, that's how it's going to be. I know, I agree with that." Then someone says, "If you disobey God, you're going to be cursed in the country." "Amen." And then you walk past Mount Gerizim, and there are people up there saying, "If you obey the Lord, you're going to be blessed in the city. If you obey the Lord, you're going to be blessed in the country." Would you ever forget such an experience? Every time the kids came back to these mountains, "Oh, there's that mountain when these men were shouting all the bad things, and there's that mountain where the men were shouting all the good things." Could it have been clearer? God blesses, God punishes. There are blessings that follow righteousness, there are curses that follow rebellion. And as the people felt this in the drama of their own entry into the promised land, they're saying, "Amen, amen, amen," because they're not just to hear it, they're to own it. Now, not only is God teaching them through this drama, but as we turn over now to chapter 31 and chapter 32, he reinforces it even further through a remarkable song. And again, the song is on the same theme. The whole of the end of the book is about this one thing. You've got to get it, that there's the goodness and the severity of God. Don't think about the one without the other. You'll always end up in error that way. Consider the goodness and the severity of God. And it's impressed through the drama. Now it's impressed through a song. Chapter 31 and verse 19.
God now speaks in private to Moses.

Moses and to Joshua. And he says to them, write down for yourselves this song. Teach it to the Israelites and have them sing it. Moses becomes

0: 2, and you'll see it runs for 43 verses. In fact, it tells us, if you look there in chapter 31 and verse 30, Moses recited the words of this song from beginning to end in the hearing of the whole assembly of Israel. And bearing in mind that the dear man was 120, that's not bad memory to be able to recite chapter 32 at the age of 120. What do you think? But God gave him this song because it brings together the very essence of what his people have to know in order to know God, and what we have to know in order to understand Christmas. Now you'll see then that the message of this song is the same as the message of the drama, and indeed the same as the message of the whole book of Deuteronomy, and indeed the whole of the Bible. It begins in its first half, verses 1 to 26, with the severity of God. And as Moses sings this song, he rehearses in the earlier part the blessings of God. From verse 10, let's pick this up. There's a catalog of blessings here, both blessings past in the desert and blessings that would come in the future in the promised land. Verse 10 of chapter 32, God found you in the desert. God has shielded you, verse 10, and he has cared for you. God, verse 11, has guarded you like an eagle guarding its nest. Verse 13, God nourished you with honey from the rock and with oil from the flinty crag. I love that phrase. Now this is beginning to speak about the blessings that will come to them in the promised land, you see. God's blessings in your life, my friend, and in mine are more than we can number. But Moses goes on to describe prophetically the choices that God's people will make, and the rest of the Old Testament simply is an outworking of everything that Moses says here in this song. Verse 15, one of the most striking verses in the book of Deuteronomy. Jeshurun grew fat and kicked. I said to Karen the other day, isn't that an amazing verse? She said, well, yeah, but what in the world does it mean? Jeshurun. If you've got very good eyes and a pew Bible, you will notice perhaps bottom right-hand side of the page that there's a footnote there that simply says Jeshurun means the upright one that is Israel. The upright one, Israel. So you say, well, now why not simply say Israel then? And I think the answer is that by using this name Jeshurun, that means the upright one, God is speaking about his own people at their best. And he's saying to them, here's the truth about you at your most upright. Jeshurun, you at your most upright, grew fat and kicked. Now, God is saying, that is precisely what I know you're going to do. You're going to grow fat and kick. You're going to receive my blessings and you're going to credit yourself. And then when something goes wrong, despite all the blessings that I have poured into your life, what are you going to do? You're going to resist me. You're going to resent me. You're going to speak against me. You're going to doubt me. You will grow fat and you will kick. And God says, I know that this is what you're disposed to do. Isn't that amazing? God knows what's in your heart. God knows what you want to do this week, even before you do. You receive my blessings, you credit yourself, and you kick against me, and that's true of my people at their best. I know this.
1: 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And Colin, tell us about this book.
2: Well, the first thing that's absolutely fascinating to me is that Abraham Lincoln had and used a devotional. He read scripture and had it in his mind and in his heart. And I discovered this because a friend of mine a while ago gave me an early edition of the actual devotional that Abraham Lincoln used. And it's brilliant. It lays out

0: each day a verse or two of scripture. They're organized topically around a month, and they go through the experience of a Christian believer, our joys, our sorrows, our temptations, and of course our final hope and blessedness. I was absolutely thrilled to discover that all these years ago, Abraham Lincoln was reading and meditating on a verse of scripture each day. And then I discovered that the book's been reprinted, and it's been beautifully reproduced. And so, Steve, it's a joy to make this available to folks. It's in the Old King James Version, which, of course, is so beautiful in the way that it expresses the Word of God. I found this just to be very wonderful and rich. I think people will treasure having a copy of the devotional that Abraham Lincoln himself used to meditate on the Word of God.
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6: We are living in days like the world has never seen before. Globalism, war, pestilence, natural disasters, famine, apostasy, oh, and so much more. The Bible tells us that the things happening today are exactly the way the world will look before Jesus returns. As a matter of fact, God's Word lays out in detail the events of these last days. Does it interest you to know what's going to happen? It should, because Jesus tells us we're blessed if we pay attention to His Word on these last days. For the next several weeks, we're going to walk through God's prophetic timeline from past to the future.
7: I'm co-host Jackie Saylors. There are many fears rising about the future of our world. Debbie just listed some, which fit the description Jesus gave us as signs of the end times. But another alarming sign is about the change in the human heart, an abandonment of respect for life and for what we used to consider natural human affection. Some say we are entering an assassination culture, where assassination attempts or actual assassinations, as in the case of Charlie Kirk, have been encouraged, aided, and actually celebrated all over social media. Also horrible is the fact that the Lindsay Clancy murder trial has prompted some women to post videos of themselves using dolls to act out similar violence. When Jesus warned about the end times world being as in the days of Lot before the judgment of Sodom and Gomorrah, or as in the days of Noah right before the flood, is the decline in people's natural humanity another signal of the soon judgment of God?
6: Well, those are great reasons to understand why we're living in these last days. But it's not just us that say that. In a Barna survey back in 2013, people were asked, do you believe the world is currently living in the end times as described by prophecies in the Bible? 41% of adult Americans said yes. So people recognize that these times are different than any other. Why are these the last days? Because the prophecies that God gives us in His Word, every one of them has been fulfilled to the point that the rapture of the church could take place. Now, there's lots more to happen after the rapture of the church, but that means that Jesus could come at any time. 67% of people say there's no such thing as truth. So with truth retreating, that means the world is ripe for false prophets, for evil, and ultimately for the return of Jesus Christ.
7: It's so important to know the truth. The Bible says you will know the truth and the truth will set you free. There's something in our culture now which seems to indicate that people don't care about any kind of real truth. They want to have their own truth. Truth is relative. When there is no truth, the people are confused. Nobody can really depend on anything that anybody says because there's no absolute. The Bible stands on truth. Jesus Christ is truth. God's word is truth. But the more and more we get away from that and we don't care and we're selfish enough to want our own truth, the more we're sliding down. Our culture is in a definite decline.
6: So we look to the Bible for that truth. And in this case, as we're starting out talking about Bible prophecy today, we need to understand what it is. The prophetic Bible prophecies are simply a study of the last things or future things that will happen surrounding the return of Jesus. Prophecy is really history written in advance. And since God's the only one who knows the past, present, and future, He's the only one who can give us history in advance. Any other religion that believes in any kind of future prophecies is simply dovetailing onto what Scripture says, or they're making it up, because they cannot know the future. No seer or fortune teller can know the future. But God does, and He gives it to us. 25% of the Bible is prophetic. Now, of that 25%, half of it's already happened. 12.5% of the Bible is still future prophecies. And God would not give us all those prophecies if He didn't want us to know them, if He didn't want us to be ready for them. That's why God tells us in Revelation 1:3, blessed are those who read and those who hear the words of the prophecies and heed the things which are written in this book. So we're to read and hear and heed the prophecies that God gives us, because they will come to pass exactly as God said they would, because the other prophecies have been fulfilled exactly as God said they would.
7: So we have a perfect source of information about the future. And you know, it's human nature to want to know about the future. When we have a source that's perfect, that we have fulfilled prophecy, and we know where we can turn to, it just seems natural that people would want to turn to the Bible, and yet they don't.
6: Well, there's four different ways to understand prophecy, which is why some people get confused. One is called the preterist, which is past. People say that the prophecies that we see as future have already occurred in the past. The problem with that is there's never been a time in history where a third of mankind has been killed, or a fourth of mankind has been killed. And those are prophecies in the book of Revelation. So no one can prove that the future prophecies have already been fulfilled. The second way to understand prophecy is the historicist view, which means present. That means people think we are currently living in these prophecies that have been prophesied. Most of them were not living in the present of it. The third way to understand prophecy is futurist. That means that these prophecies are designed for the future. Because none of these prophecies have been fulfilled, we know they're still yet to happen. And finally, the fourth way to understand prophecy is an idealist way, meaning symbolic. In other words, they think God has given us all these symbols that somehow we have to decipher. Well, your opinion and my opinion of what these would mean if they're symbolic are going to be totally different because we have nothing to base them on. So the only prophetic understanding that makes sense is a futuristic view. That's what we're going to talk about today.
7: That the test of real prophet coming from God is whether the prophecy comes true or not. So you have to take it literally in order to be able to understand whether it was fulfilled or not. And we have that capability to do that.
6: Well, let's begin with the prophetic timeline. So if you have a pencil and paper nearby, just draw a line from left to right across a piece of paper, because we're going to quickly give you this prophetic timeline, then we're going to explain it. We start with the Old Testament. And then after the Old Testament, put a cross. The cross signifies the time of Christ, his birth, his life, his death, his resurrection. After the cross, write church age. And then an inch or two beyond that, put an arrow going up, which represents the rapture of the church. After that, we have what's known as the tribulation along the timeline. And then at the end of the tribulation, put an arrow pointing downward, which is Jesus Christ returned to earth. Then we have the millennial kingdom, and finally, eternity. Very simple timeline of God's plans for the future. Now, explaining them is going to be a lot more difficult. So I'm just going to reiterate. We have the Old Testament, and then Christ's life, the church age, then the rapture of the church, tribulation, Jesus Christ return to earth, the millennial kingdom, and eternity. And we will discuss those all over the next several weeks.
7: So if you can visualize that timeline, if you're a visual learner and you can draw that out like Debbie just instructed, you can see the timeline and where we are on that timeline.
6: That's right. We are in the church age. We've passed the Old Testament times. We've passed Jesus' time, who ushered in the church age. And that's where we are today. Where are we in the church age? Are we at the beginning, the middle, the end? I believe we're at the end, because every prophecy that needs to be fulfilled before the end of the church age has already been fulfilled, with one potential exception that we'll talk about in a little while. But everything's been filled, so we are right at the end of the church age. That means Jesus could return at any time. Now let's understand that church age. God tells us in Jeremiah 31, 31 to 34, that he's going to bring about a new covenant. Now, he promises this to Israel, but he reiterates it in Hebrews 8, 7 through 13, that it's also for the church. He said, "Behold, days are coming, declares the Lord, when I will make a new covenant with the house of Israel and with the house of Judah. I will put my law within them, and on their heart I will write it. I will be their God, and they shall be my people. They will not teach again each man his neighbor and each man his brother, saying, know the Lord, for they will all know me, from the least of them to the greatest of them, declares the Lord. For I will forgive their iniquity, and their sin I will remember no more." This is a promise of the new covenant that Jesus gave his disciples at the Last Supper, and it's reiterated for us in the church age. We know from Acts chapter 2 in the Bible that when the Holy Spirit came upon the disciples, that's when God put his law within them, and on their hearts, he wrote it. That's when he forgave mankind their sins, because Jesus is the perfect sacrifice, had already died for our sins, and he'd already been resurrected to promise us eternal resurrection with him. And so this new covenant promises the Holy Spirit. We have experienced that. Israel hasn't yet. There are many Jews who have believed in Jesus as the Messiah, but there are many who haven't. And until we do believe in Jesus as the Messiah, we can't receive the Holy Spirit or this new covenant. So the time of Pentecost in Acts chapter 2 began the church age. Who's the church? It's the ecclesia, the called out ones. It was founded on Peter's confession that you are the Christ, the Son of the living God. So Jesus is the foundation of the church, and everything about the church revolves around Jesus. The church isn't just a building or a denomination.

0: The church is a group of people who have recognized that they're sinners in need of a Savior, and that Jesus Christ as God is that Savior. So they have committed their lives to Him as Lord. That is the church. Again, it's not a denomination. So we'll be really surprised at who's going to be in heaven and who's not, because a lot of our church friends may be or may not be in heaven, depending on their relationship with Jesus Christ. So the question we have to ask is, are you a member of the church? Because as we move forward in this prophetic timeline, God has great plans set out for those of us in the church. He also has disaster set out for those who didn't obey the will of God, according to Matthew 7.
1: And it's interesting that the church was prophesied. We go back to Jeremiah, and it doesn't say the church. It talks about the Jewish people, but the new covenant is predicted. It's an extension of God's eternal plan. It was always in His plan to have the Messiah come. We know that that was predicted in Genesis. And as you go through the Old Testament, the new covenant is referred to. So the church was a mystery. They weren't sure what was going to happen, but believers got grafted into the promises that were made to the Jews. And so there's a church age that you talked about. It's a period of time where the believers who come into believing in Jesus Christ have that opportunity. But the Jews still have that opportunity today and in the future as we go into some of the other things we're going to refer to. But the church was always part of God's plan, and salvation for everyone was always part of God's plan.
0: And when we talk about the church, we're not just talking about Gentiles. The church was made up of Jews and Gentiles alike. As a matter of fact, we can read in Isaiah 42:6 that God included the nations in His plan of salvation. And Simeon, at the time of Christ's circumcision, announced that very thing when he quoted that passage. Simeon prayed, "Now, Lord, you have let your servant depart in peace, according to your word. For my eyes have seen your salvation, which you have prepared in the presence of all peoples," not just Jews, but all peoples, "a light of revelation to the Gentiles," quoting Isaiah here, "and the glory of your people Israel." From time eternal, God had planned the church to be one body. Before that, it was always Jews and Gentiles, but the church would be one body. Unfortunately, when the Jews did not accept Jesus as their Messiah, even though the church was originally made up of Jews, the Apostle Paul ended up going to the Gentiles to share the gospel along with the Jews. So it became a mixture. As a matter of fact, early Christianity was considered a sect of the Jewish religion, because they came from one. So that is the church where we are living today, a combination of believers, both Jew and Gentile alike, awaiting the return of Jesus Christ. So what does that return look like? Well, if you read Jesus' words in Matthew 24, that's His prophecy about the end times. It's really just kind of an overview, but it lays out some important points for us. In Matthew 24, 3 through 8, His disciples said to Him as He was sitting on the Mount of Olives, "Tell us, when will these things happen, and what will be the sign of your coming and of the end of the age?" So they wanted to know when the temple was going to be destroyed, because that's the first thing Jesus said. And Jesus doesn't answer that here in Matthew 24. He does in Luke 21, which is a companion passage. But their key is, what will be the sign of your coming and of the end of the age? So Jesus answered and said to them, "See to it that no one misleads you, for many will come in my name, saying, 'I am the Christ,' and will mislead many. You'll be hearing of wars and rumors of wars. See that you're not frightened, for these things must take place. But this is not yet the end. For nation will rise against nation and kingdom against kingdom. And in various places there will be famines and earthquakes, but all these things are merely the beginning of birth pangs." Well, if you've had a child, you know that when birth pangs start, they're minor pains. They're erratic. Birth pangs grow in intensity. So Jesus is telling us that these things He's just mentioned may be sporadic, but they're going to grow in intensity until it's time for Jesus to return.
1: Exactly. There's no stopping it. That's one thing about birth pangs. You can't decide at one point in the middle of your labor that you're going to just stop it and go home. Once labor starts, there's no stopping it. whatever God has said, whatever Jesus has described, it's going to happen. What's interesting to me about that passage, too, is it says several times, do not be misled by anyone. Many will come and mislead the people. So be very, very careful about who you listen to, what you listen to. Go back to Scripture and then make that kind of evaluation. It also says, don't be frightened. People are pretty fearful right now of just the things that you listed, the things that I was talking about. That's a characteristic of the end times as people see these things and these birth pangs become more and more intense and closer together. And yet Jesus tells his believers, his followers, they don't need to be frightened as long as we're looking to him. So we're waiting for him to come. That's a good thing. But the things that are going to come upon the earth are troublesome, are frightening.
0: We've seen such increase in deception, lies, and slander, and innuendos. Then Jesus talked about famines. In recent years, there's been a resurgence of food crisis throughout the world. And right now, there's a concern because the Straits of Hormuz and the Red Sea and other parts of the Middle East are being bogged down so the people can't get the food they need, which means famine's only going to get worse. We have armed conflict worldwide. Again, that causes famine. When Jesus talked about wars and rumors of wars, well, we could certainly look at Russia and Ukraine. We could look at Israel and the Middle East and our war with Iran right now. I think personally that passage is talking more about Israel when Jesus says wars and rumors of wars. Because if you look at Israel's history, from the time they became a nation in 1948, they have had well over a dozen major wars perpetrated against them, and they're increasing. They're not slowing down. Earthquakes. The Comcast earthquake catalog contains an increasing number of earthquakes in recent years. Just last week, California alone had 835 earthquakes in 1 week. That's a huge sign that we're moving towards the last days. Floods. We've had floods in Omaha. The Grand Canyon had a flood. Nepal. India typhoon deaths totaled 259 recently. Everything is increasing. They're not just happening, but they're increasing like never before. Lawlessness. Look at human trafficking, cyber technology, abuse, even within families, immigration problems, Sharia law, defunding the police, doing away with the War Department. All of that is bringing about lawlessness, which is prophesied.
1: When you're talking about lawlessness and just things being overwhelming, I'm thinking about just recently in Spain, there were migrants that came over from Morocco and invaded this little town that's actually part of Spain. The town was like 80,000 population, and about that many people came rushing into that little town, and there was nothing they could do about it. That's another example of lawlessness, that kind of thing that's going on all around the world.
0: And on a small part, that's happening in the United States, where our influx of immigrants that came over the border over the last decade or more, and all of the lawlessness that they've caused of rape and murders and thefts and accidents and all kinds of things. So when Jesus talks about birth pangs, what he was saying is these things are not only going to happen, but they're going to grow in intensity until Jesus returns. And they are. Now, I mentioned earlier that nothing needs to happen before Jesus returns at the rapture of the church. We'll explain rapture next week. But there is one thing that we don't know the timing of, and that is the battle of Gog and Magog. That could happen before the rapture, before Jesus returns in the air, or it could happen after. We're not really sure. I've read dozens of commentaries of godly people, and they all have different opinions on the timing of this. So let's bring that up now and explain what the Battle of Gog and Magog is, knowing that it could happen now or it could happen later. In Ezekiel 38 and 39, that passage is spelled out. It starts by saying, Son of man, set your face towards Gog of the land of Magog. That's understood to be Russia. The prince of Rosh, Meshach, and Tubal. And prophesy against him and say, Thus says the Lord God, Behold, I'm against you, O Gog, prince of Rosh, Meshach, and Tubal. I will turn you about, put hooks in your jaws, and I will bring you out, and all your army, horses and horsemen, all of them splendidly attired, a great company with buckler and shield, all of them wielding swords. So God is going to do something to entice this land we know as Russia to war. It goes on to say in Ezekiel 38:5 that there's other people who are coming with Russia, Persia, which is Iran, Ethiopia and Put with them, Sudan, Ethiopia, and Put is Libya. All of them with shield and helmet, Gomer and all its truth, Beth Targamoth. And then he lists some other ones, and that's Turkey. So you have five major players, Russia, Iran, Turkey, Libya, and Sudan, that are going to be in this Gog and Magog invasion. When's it going to take place? Ezekiel 38:7-9 says, be prepared and prepare yourself, you and all your companies that are assembled about you, and be a guard for them. After many days, you will be summoned in the latter years. Latter days is a term dealing with the times surrounding the return of Christ. You will come into a land that is restored from the sword, whose inhabitants have been gathered from many nations to the mountains of Israel, which has been a continuous waste. But its people were brought out from the nations, and they are living securely, all of them. You will come like a storm. You will be like a cloud covering the land, you and all your troops and many peoples with you. Clearly, this says that this war is going to be against Israel. People are living securely. Now, that's where people question about the timing. We've been to Israel. We know the people are living securely. I'm comfortable there. I have no fear when I go to Israel. They also have wars and rumors of wars surrounding them. They have lots of their neighbors and Iran and their proxies trying to destroy them. So on that hand, you could say they're not living securely. So this Gog and Magog war could take place now, or maybe depending on how you interpret securely, it might be something for the future.
1: We're talking about violence and violent intentions now toward Israel and things that are going on throughout the entire world. And I'm going back to what Jesus said about in the last days, it would be as in the days of Noah, that kind of judgment. I'm just looking at Genesis 5, and it talks about the Lord saw how great the wickedness of the human race had become on the earth, and that every inclination of the thoughts of the human heart was only evil all the time. And in verse 11, it says, now the earth was corrupt in God's sight and was full of violence. God saw how corrupt the earth had become, for all the people on earth had corrupted their ways. Are we headed in that direction? We certainly seem to be. When we talk about an increase in these birth pangs, we're talking about closer together and deeper in intensity. So that's something that we have to look forward to.
0: Well, this Gog and Magog war is another example of things just escalating. And we know this battle has never taken place before. We also know that those countries that I just mentioned have coalesced together, and it's all over oil and power. What's the purpose of the battle? Ezekiel 38:10 says, thus says the Lord God, it will come about on that day that thoughts will come into your mind, and you will devise an evil plan. And you will say, I will go up against the land of unwalled villages. I will go against those who are at rest, that live securely, all of them living without walls and having no bars or gates. Why are they going? It says in verse 12, to capture spoil and to seize plunder. That's significant, because oil and gas account for 52% of Russia's federal budget revenues. And yet right now, the United States and others are boycotting Russia and their oil because of the war with Ukraine. As a matter of fact, Europe has always imported about 30% of their oil needs from Russia, but they're getting them from other sources right now. So Russia is struggling financially. Now, Israel's never had any spoils for Russia to go up against until 1999, when 12 natural gas fields were found off the coast of Israel. And now there's a gas line that's being built between Israel and Europe to make that gas available to Europe. So that could be the spoil that Russia's coming after. Another purpose of this war is to turn your hand against the waste places which are now inhabited, that's Israel, and against the people who are gathered from the nations, who have acquired cattle and goods, who live at the center of the world. That's the people of Israel. Well, Russia doesn't care about the land of Israel or even the people of Israel, but Iran does and Turkey does. They want to take over that land so that they can build an Islamic caliphate. Iran wants to destroy all the Jews. So those two purposes match perfectly with the agendas of those countries. What's God's response to all this? He says in Ezekiel 38,

0: My fury will mount up in my anger. In my zeal and in my blazing wrath, there will surely be a great earthquake in the land of Israel. I shall call for a sword against him on my mountains. With pestilence and with blood, I shall enter into judgment with him. Goes on to give us so much more detail about their judgment. But the final outcome of this war, God says in Ezekiel 39:21, I will set my glory among the nations, and all the nations will see my judgment, which I have executed, and my hand, which I have laid on them. And the house of Israel will know that I am the Lord their God from that day onward. After that battle of Gog and Magog, all the nations and Israel will see God as Lord. That makes a perfect timing for Jesus to come in the rapture of the church, or perhaps Jesus to come when he returns to this earth. Everything we've talked about today can be really scary, but God is not a God of fear, but of power and love and sound mind. Instead, God gives us that power to overcome fear. God gives us our faith in Jesus Christ to focus on him. God gives us hope in Jesus Christ. And the most important thing we need to focus on is Jesus. In Luke 21:28, we're told to look up, for our redemption draws nigh. Because he's our answer, he's our hope, he's our future.
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12: On today's edition of The Plumb Line, I'm your host, Jay Rudolph, and I'm very excited to be joined by Dr. Glenn Dewar, who is the chair of the Department of History and Government and a professor of international studies at Cedarville University, one of the wonderful sponsors of The Plumb Line. So thankful for Cedarville. They've been a partner and sponsor with the show for over a couple of years now in a number of markets around the country. And so we have lots of guests. That's one of the things I'm most thankful for is, as a sponsor, they have the opportunity to have lots of professors and others as guests. And those folks have been absolutely fantastic. So looking forward to another one. Got a new one here, Glenn. And so thanks for coming on.
15: It's great to be with you. Thank you for having me.
12: Yeah. This go around, we're going to draw in a little bit about current affairs, current events with what's going on with Iran and all that sort of stuff. We'll talk about that a bit. But the main focus is a book that you wrote called In Pursuit of Moral Political Leadership, a book that came out in 2025. And we're going to dive into some of the thoughts concerning that from a biblical perspective. But let's start with what's, I guess, most recent on people's minds and continually on our minds in this season as we record this, and that is difficulties, conflict with Iran, and especially the Strait of Hormuz and what's, you know, is going on there. So just kind of give us a little bit of a look at this situation and what's going on right now, if you would.
15: If we back up to December of 2025, we saw very significant protests on numerous cities across Iran, and it really became a catalyst for change. A lot of Iranians, there are some 92 million Iranians, have long known that they've been in a country that is really draconian in its rule and has long underperformed. And so a lot of people are looking for change, and a lot of the country is very, very young, on social media, aware of what's happening around the world, and wondering, you know, can we live in a normal country? And so massive numbers of people went onto the streets, and unfortunately, within about 3 months, maybe upwards of 50,000 people were slaughtered by their own government for just requesting, asking, cajoling for what we have elsewhere in the world. And this really became a sign of brutality. Israel, the United States, they engaged in strikes upon Iran. Iran had for the first time directly attacked Israel in April of 2024, and the two countries had often had this shadow conflict via proxies or infiltration of one another's societies, but this time direct confrontation. The United States sided with Israel, noting, okay, protesters are being killed in the tens of thousands, we really need to do something. But unfortunately, this regime, despite being hit very, very hard, has morphed. The son of the Ayatollah is now the new Ayatollah, Mujtaba Khamenei. And we've also seen the Islamic Revolutionary Guard Corps, the IRGC, really tighten its grip on Iran. And so it's become a very difficult situation because the economy has long sputtered. There's been a lack of freedom. And yet in the midst of all of it, the Holy Spirit is doing something remarkable. Arguably, there could be some 2 to 3 million believers in Christ, Bible-believing Christians, Romans 10:9 Christians, where really there is a confession with the mouth and a belief in the heart that Jesus was raised from the dead. And this is something that's happening within country where there are these moving pieces. A lot of people are young. They want change. The mosques are empty. People are looking for different opportunities. There's a hunger for the gospel. And it is worth noting as well that Iran is also very heterogeneous. We tend to think of it, we hear about it in our media. The mullahs are in control. It's Persia historically. And that is correct. But it's also about half the population is ethnically Persian. And so there's all kinds of different religious and ethnic minorities along the periphery. And it's a fascinating moment, albeit an extraordinarily difficult moment, because the IRGC is really trying to cause a bottleneck in the Strait of Hormuz, holding the world hostage in terms of oil. And that's where we really need to, under 1 Timothy 2, pray for our leaders, because the decisions surrounding all of this are extraordinarily difficult.
12: Oh, thank you for that superb overview. That's exactly what I wanted to have, is an overview looking at the whole situation from the broad

0: broad picture here, and then let's dive into how we ought to think about this from a biblical perspective or biblical worldview. And I've had some fascinating conversations with Lana Silk of Transform Iran. Don't know if you've heard of her or ever connected with her, but leads a great ministry. She's Iranian native. And as followers of Christ, we look at this, we observe it. Most of us from the outside with no connections at all, maybe there's some tuning in. Who knows? Maybe there's some in Iran right now who have been able to get the plumb line and are tuning in. But the vast majority, of course, are coming at this, looking at it just as outside observers. And so we want to think from a scriptural perspective on all these things. And as we look at the plight of these, you know, mostly younger people, mostly younger generation, how should we think about that from a biblical perspective?
1: I'll first note that we've been blessed at Cedarville University's campus to have Lana Silk come speak with us, and she came and engaged with a couple of my classes as well.
0: So awesome.
1: It's a true blessing to have her and that point of connection and just the tremendous work that she's doing. I'm thankful for her ministry to transform Iran. If we think about protests in Iran, I want to go back to two previous points. One is in 2009, it's what's called the Green Revolution, and it was very heavily handedly put down. It came in the aftermath of a fraudulent election where Mahmoud Ahmadinejad was quote-unquote re-elected as president over the reformist candidate Mir Hussein Mousavi. And many young Iranians in particular were upset because they looked at their election that's held but knew that it was a farce. And so a lot of young people used the color green, used it as a rallying point, a peaceful protest. People doing things like going onto the streets with banners. They're unarmed because, well, the IRGC has all the guns in the society. And it was, again, heavy-handedly put down. Then they decided, okay, what we can do is we can go out and drive. And so they caused traffic jams. Again, peaceful, but it was a way of saying something as protest and looking for greater economic opportunities. Because Iran is a very well-educated society, but imagine gaining that education then having no outlet, no real opportunities unless you decide to sell out to the regime. And I think that's a big point of frustration. But even though the Green Revolution was put down, it did actually precipitate the Arab Spring protests beginning in December of 2010, and then really catapulting around different parts of the Middle East and North Africa. And while there are very few success stories that came out of that, it also says that there's a hunger for reform and change across the entirety of the Middle East and North Africa. If I go to another point, that is 2022, there was a young Kurdish lady. I mentioned Iran being heterogeneous, a lot of different ethnic minorities. The Kurds are a large people group in Turkey and Syria, Iraq and Iran. And this young lady, 22 years old, was caught by the morality police. She was wearing her headscarf, but they argued that she was wearing it improperly. She was beaten, brutalized, and then killed. And it caused a very significant uprising. Again, peaceful protests, but people saying, look, we need to protect women. We need to protect minorities. We need to make sure that the government is for our good. It's doing something much better. And if we think about that through a Christian lens from Romans 13:4, there is this submission to the governing authorities, but the governing authorities are supposed to govern for our good as well. And in Iran, that has long not happened. And so this is a country where we see a continual degradation. The currency is virtually worthless on the international market. And economically, it's very, very difficult, like I said, to really get ahead, to do something well, to have opportunities despite strong education. And this is the situation in Iran. And bear in mind, this is a country with massive amounts of oil, great proximity to natural gas. And really, the strongest parallel that we can draw is Venezuela. These are countries with massive amounts of resources, and yet it's squandered by the governing authorities, and hence the desire for many just to say, hey, government, what are you doing? Let's improve the society for the people.
0: Yeah. As I listen to you share this, one thing just keeps going through my mind here, and maybe it's because recently I've done a couple of programs on this, and that would be the imprecatory psalms. And so my question, I guess, is obviously we pray for those, you know, believers who are there in Iran for their safety and that they would be able to spread the gospel, even if it is, as it has to be, in secret. You know, we certainly pray for that. But do we also pray for justice to prevail, those imprecatory psalms against the leadership of Iran?
1: Well, I think it's important to pray for change and that the leaders would come to know Christ, would turn away from their wicked ways. We see that all throughout the Old Testament, of especially in Israel and Judah, back and forth with kings and judges obeying the Lord and not obeying the Lord, but at different times, some leaders saying, yeah, yes, I'm going to change. And so that's the first thing. But we also serve a God of justice, and we ultimately know that justice will prevail. But I think it's also important to continue praying for simply the way that the gospel is spread. So many Iranians, as I mentioned, probably 2 to 3 million Iranian believers in Christ, the ability to be courageous, to share the gospel. They know that they're in very difficult circumstances, and many have expressed tremendous bravery to reach out to neighbors, to have the gospel, the word of God, translated into numerous different languages. There are 39 different mutually unintelligible languages in Iran. And so getting the scriptures translated, getting them into hands of people, this is going to be vitally, vitally important. And we'll see, because Iran has been under this brutal regime since 1979. It was a relatively normal, if still authoritarian country from the 1950s through 1979. And so I think, again, a lot of young Iranians are pining for a change, looking for something that'll be different, and really to pray in that direction. But also to have a compassion for those that have done wrongdoing, that they would change, that they would see the folly of their ways, that there would be a road to Damascus moment where Paul changes and then becomes a fervent minister of the gospel once the scales drop from his eyes and he can see. Pray for those types of moments as well.
0: That's a beautiful balance of the Christian life. Speak the truth in love, love your enemies, and pray for those who, you know, persecute you. All those sorts of biblical concepts are applied here in the situation. And when we come back from the break here, I want to talk a little bit about the United States and Israel and their responses to Iran, and we'll talk a little bit about how we think on that biblically in just a moment. And then we'll spend our last couple of segments with my guest, Dr. Glenn Dewar, and we'll talk about that in pursuit of moral political leadership more at that time. Again, Dr. Glenn Dewar is chair of the Department of History and Government and a professor of international studies at Cedarville University, wonderful university in Ohio. 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You can go to cedarville.edu/plumbline, cedarville.edu/plumbline to connect with them, or you can, you know, check out the other ministries and Christian-owned businesses that are sponsors as well, and at least reach out and say thanks to them for sponsoring. 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Stay tuned. 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
1: 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Thanks for tuning in to The Plumb Line. I'm your host, Jay Rudolph. Dr. Glenn Doerr is my guest, again with Cedarville University. And we're talking in these first couple of segments here about Iran, the situation there. And we spent a little bit of time talking about the younger generations in particular that are rising up and seeking change, as you would expect when you have such a dominant philosophy and government over you. And the response from America and Israel has been to bring about some pushback here, some conflict certainly, and some military strikes and things. And it is spread across the region for the most part. And we had a great overview from my guest, Dr. Glenn Doerr. And so, Glenn, now I want to talk a little bit about that response that Israel and the United States, and for the most part, they're stating it as, you know, wanting to make sure that Iran does not get nuclear weapons. And so that seems to be the goal or the agenda anyway. But maybe your thoughts on that? Is that the true goal and agenda? And how do we think on this also from a biblical perspective?
2: Absolutely. I think it is the biggest goal to limit and to ultimately stifle Iran from developing a nuclear weapon. But also the issue of protecting protesters, saving the lives of civilians, and then ultimately the potential for change, as well as the access to natural resources like oil. All of this plays into the decision-making of world leaders. It's hugely complicated, and I think that's always a reason why I come back to 1 Timothy 2 to lift up our world leaders, because there are so many moving pieces. You move one and something else shifts, and it causes all kinds of other difficulties. But for Israel in particular, Iran's nuclear weapons program poses an existential threat. I mentioned Mahmoud Ahmadinejad, the leader that stole the election in 2009. But when he first came to power in 2005, he did have the slip of the tongue talking about wiping Israel off the map. And Israeli leaders, notably Prime Minister Benjamin Netanyahu, have taken that very, very seriously. Iran's nuclear weapons program is very significant. It's spread across 130 different sites. And unlike other programs in, say, Iraq or Syria that were taken out fairly decisively with a specific strike, it's far more difficult to do that in Iran. And just knowing the extent of their program is challenging, because they have so many of the pieces that are divided across a vast territory. Iran, it's worth thinking about, is like I mentioned earlier, 92 million people, but also massive mountain ranges, different topography across the country. I describe it to students as putting Iraq and Afghanistan together. And so the idea of a ground invasion or some form of larger conflict would largely be off the table. It would be very, very difficult to imagine. And it would be difficult in terms of the loss of American lives as well as Iranians and others. But Israel still needs to protect itself. It still needs this security, in particular, if we think of Psalm 122, verses 6 and 7, for the peace and security of Jerusalem. Ultimately, the Israeli prime minister is looking for something like that. But I also mentioned oil, the protests in Iran, and the governance. And so Israel and the United States have had this difficult decision to make. You know, to what extent do we get involved in Iran? Because we don't want a larger conflict. We don't want something bigger where we have to send troops. But we also want to back the protesters. Like I said, some 50,000 in terms of an estimation that very bravely laid down their lives for this cause. And yet there's also the oil component, with Iran shutting down, for all intents and purposes, the Strait of Hormuz. And so it's got this very difficult mix. How involved does the United States, Israel, get in all of this?

0: And to what extent will Iran simply just say, okay, we'll stop butchering the protesters, we'll open the Strait of Hormuz, and we'll limit our nuclear weapons program? They're not going to do that for fear of being toppled and overthrown. And so we're in the middle of a difficult decision. Do you do more to initiate change, or do you step back, which would unfortunately allow the regime to continue doing what it's doing? It's a very, very difficult circumstance and set of decisions.
1: Yeah, well, and I really appreciate your focus in 1 Timothy 2 there and the importance of us to be praying for our leaders, because honestly, you mentioned that a couple times, and as I think about that, that's really the only right response as a Christian, I think, because we can't possibly understand all the different facets. We're not in a political or government leadership position to know all the different facets to this and to comprehend them well enough to say, okay, this is how we ought to think about this. You know, we want to think from a biblical worldview, but ultimately, I think praying is the most important thing. We pray that our leaders would have, you know, that biblical worldview and biblical perspective. Because they understand the situation better.
0: Yes, and it's also noteworthy that there are surprises in international relations. I mentioned earlier how Iran's economy is struggling, its currency is largely worthless, it's had all kinds of challenges, and yet it continues. And I would argue that it continues because there is a pipeline of countries helping it to get around sanctions, notably Russia, North Korea, and China, the quote-unquote crink countries, China, Russia, Iran, North Korea. But we've also seen things like the fall of the Soviet Union, almost a surprise collapse in December of 1991, the fall of the Berlin Wall in November of 1989. There are just times in international relations where something switches unexpectedly. I think the goal for many in Israel and the United States is continue the pressure, continue the sanctions. Maybe something will change or burst in Iran. But it is something that does unfortunately happen. That is the ability of these types of regimes just to continue, just to hold on to power. And that is a really difficult point of decision making, as I mentioned earlier.
1: Yeah. Well, as it says, and you've been referencing 1 Timothy 2, that we are to offer petitions, prayers, intercession, thanksgiving for all people, and then it stresses for kings and all those in authority, that we may live peaceful and quiet lives in all godliness and holiness. And one of those prayers ought to be that we pray for biblical insight and wisdom for those people. First off, that our leaders would have a relationship with Christ, would be believers, and then that they would seek the wisdom of the Holy Spirit and guidance to lead us. As I said, they ultimately know a lot more of the inside information about all things going on in our country and in our world. And so thank you for stressing that. Dr. Glenn Dewar, again, my guest, chair of the Department of History and Government, professor of international studies at Cedarville University. 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We'll be right back with my guest, Dr. Glenn Dewar. 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
1: 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On this edition of The Plumb Line, I'm your host, Jay Rudolph, and I am excited to have Dr. Glenn Dewar with me, Chair of the Department of History and Government and Professor of International Studies at Cedarville University. And we've spent some time talking about Iran and international affairs, how the situation with Iran ties into that anyway. And now we're going to spend these next couple of segments dealing with a book that Dr. Dewar released called In Pursuit of Moral Political Leadership. Before we dive into kind of even why you have written that and things, I wanted to reflect back to something we talked a lot about in the first couple of segments, and that is the admonition, the need for every believer to pray for our leaders and for those in authority. And it says in 1 Timothy chapter 2, I urge then, first of all, that petitions, prayers, intercession, and thanksgiving be made for all people, for kings and all those in authority, that we may live peaceful and quiet lives in all godliness and holiness. But I want to read the next couple of verses or so as well, because Paul goes on to write, this is good and pleases God our Savior, who wants all people to be saved and to come to a knowledge of the truth. That's something you mentioned, even the leadership in Iran, we should want them to be saved and to come to a knowledge of the truth. And then it says, for there is one God and one mediator between God and mankind, the man Christ Jesus, who gave himself as a ransom for all people. And I'll pause there kind of mid-verse in verse 6 of 1 Timothy 2, and just to get some thoughts and comments from you on that, because we spent a lot of time talking about these things that are probably very interesting to the listeners tuning in. I think most people who are tuning in, especially to talk radio stations, are very informed and they want to know more about kind of the situation in Iran and all of that. But this whole aspect of a biblical worldview and looking at these things through the lens of the scriptures may be a little foreign to them. And what I just read right there may be a little bit foreign to them. This whole idea that there's a God who wants me to be saved and come to a knowledge of the truth, what does that even mean? So help the one, or maybe there's a few, Glenn, who are tuning in right now who are a little confused by this.
0: When we look at the wider world, there's a lot that's happening. We can often focus on an individual that seems particularly strong or coherent or a lot of different things. But the scriptures tell us that God raises up leaders and he tears them down as well. And so that's the juxtaposition in which we live. And we have to bear in mind that in the midst of all of this changes of empires rising and falling, there was Jesus Christ who came to earth, who lived a life, he had a ministry, and he died on the cross, he was crucified despite being sinless, and was resurrected. He appeared to the apostles and then to 500, and he said in Matthew 28, go into all the world, baptizing people in the name of the Father, the Son, the Holy Spirit, and make disciples. And so we are called to do that. We're called to speak into different events, and we're called in the First Timothy 2 to pray. And I say that

0: as a professor, but also as a city councilman. I was re-elected last year to sit on my city's council. My city's around 50,000 people. It's called Beaver Creek, Ohio. And I bring it up because sometimes we have decisions to make on city council about a park bench or a road or a stop sign. And all of those things can seem, well, that's pretty simple, isn't it? But when you start digging into it, you make a change to a park bench, it can have an issue related to someone's legacy who donated the bench. The road has all kinds of interconnections with state and federal funding and local mandates and traffic counts and all of these types of things that really go into the decision, let alone being good stewards of taxpayer money. We talked about Romans 13 in a previous segment about that submission to the governing authorities. We see that paralleled in 1 Peter 2, verses 13 and 14. But there's tension of being good stewards as well. And so when it comes to the world stage, the movement of different countries and goods and people, there are so many moving parts. And so the first thing as a Christian is to really be humble and to seek godly wisdom in everything, because there's a lot, even the best decisions can go backwards and sideways very, very quickly. And so that humility is very, very important.
1: Yeah. Well, and that is required if you're going to take that first step, as I often refer to it. And the first step is coming to a knowledge of the truth, coming to an understanding that you are a sinner, you're in need of a Savior, and that requires a good measure of humility. Those who are prideful are not going to come to that point where they think that they need or understand that they need someone to save or redeem them. That Savior, that Redeemer, is Jesus Christ. And He is the one here who's described when it says there's a mediator between God and mankind, the man Christ Jesus. He is fully man and fully God, which is another thing that we covered on the Plumb Line. I had a great broadcast talking about that, that Jesus is fully man and fully God. But and He gave Himself as a ransom for all people, as it says there in 1 Timothy 2:6. And all of that is describing what Jesus has done for you, just as He's done for Glenn and for me, and taking our sin upon Himself at the cross. And so if this, what Glenn so beautifully shared there, and the words of our God in 1 Timothy 2, what's been shared there, if this is maybe new to you, or maybe you've heard this message many, many times, but you've never actually committed your life to Jesus Christ, put your faith in Him, this can be the day. This can be the very moment of salvation for you. I'm going to share my email address. Would love to have you take just a moment to drop me an email and say, hey, can we talk about this a little bit more? I've got some questions. Connect with me, theplumblineradio@gmail.com, theplumblineradio@gmail.com, and plum is P-L-U-M-B, B at the end of the word plum. So drop me an email. We'll get connected. We can talk about this more. Nothing more important than that. And I needed to kind of do that to set the stage for our discussion about In Pursuit of Moral Political Leadership, a book that you wrote, because ultimately what we would desire is that all men would be saved. I think of this a lot with our kids too, that we want our kids to have good morals and good behavior and all those things, but we want them more importantly to understand why it's important. And it's important because we want to obey and please our God, our Savior. And so when you talk about moral political leadership, yes, we want moral leaders, but ultimately I think we want them to be moral because they know Christ and they want to obey Christ, right?
0: Indeed. And that was the backdrop out of which we put this book together. I say we because I'm the lead editor. I wrote four of the chapters, but really it was a blessing to work with my colleagues in the Department of History and Government who have various different specializations, whether in the United States or around the world. And we selected leaders who we typically esteem highly, typically have a Christian worldview associated with them, but we also looked at some nuance or people that weren't necessarily outspoken in the faith, but looked at the Christian backdrop. And from really the 1600s forward, you know, picked a number of leaders who give us a lot of interesting insights into biblical leadership, or at least in the pursuit of moral political leadership. our verb.

0: first for the book was from Esther 4, being raised up for such a time as this. And as I noted, it's the Lord that raises up rulers, tears them down. And so from historians to criminal justice professors, those in public administration, political scientists, international studies professors, we came together to look at various leaders from different parts of the world and the ways that they made an impact, but also noting the ways that they were limited institutionally within their specific context and the decisions, the key moments that they had to make a decision and how they either leaned on the word of God or took advice and godly counsel from Christian counselors as well. And so that's the backdrop of the book.
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1: 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This is The Plumb Line. I'm your host, Jay Rudolph. My guest, Dr. Glenn Dewar, Chair of the Department of History and Government, Professor of International Studies at Cedarville University in Southwest Ohio, and online all over the world where you can take classes, and they're a wonderful sponsor of The Plumb Line. And Glenn, as we continue here, realizing that we don't have a whole lot of time, just this segment, there's a lot in the book, and that's typically what happens, and I kind of like it that way even because I want the listeners to pick up a copy and dive deeply into this. But the book's called In Pursuit of Moral Political Leadership, and what we're going to do here is we're just going to pull out, going back to kind of Revolutionary War time period, and talk about a couple of the leaders there, George Washington, Edmund Burke, and then we'll bring it a little bit more contemporary and talk about a couple others. So, but that'll leave many that we don't touch on, so people can read about those when they get the book. But take us back, if you would, to America's foundings.
0: Yes, and I think it's vitally important, especially having just celebrated the 250th birthday of the United States. And if you're hearing my voice,

0: Obviously, I was born and raised in the United Kingdom, just outside of London. My dad, though, is from Detroit, and my mother is from England. And so I've had a step in both. And when we think about George Washington as a leader, he's really remarkable in many ways because he could have been king of America. He had the whole country really in the palm of his hand. He opted to help structure the country differently. He stepped down after two terms, and there's so much that's really remarkable about his life. And when we think about that backdrop in the American classroom, you tend to think of the British and the Americans being staunch enemies. And there's something to be said about that when two sides go to war. I live very close to Wright-Patterson Air Force Base in Southwest Ohio. We have very good friends in the military and the Air Force, and it's one couple with whom we became close, and they've recently deployed or moved to the UK, and their son was very, very worried about, you know, are the British going to hate us because we gained our independence? And I said, no, there's so much that's connected. And if we get to Edmund Burke, for example, he's a bit of a microcosm for this because he saw the American cause and some of the challenges that were raised by the British, and he linked it back to the English Civil Wars of the 1640s and 1650s, that a lot of British people actually, you know, really supported this notion of liberty, of constitutionalism. You know, John Locke, for example, is from the UK, and so even when the 13 colonies are showing their displeasure, and we have George Washington rising in the circumstance, we also have a lot of people in the UK, what was back then the Great Britain, saying, you know, we actually support this cause because it's about ideas. It's about better governance. It's about liberty, these types of things. And so it's fascinating to have the chapters on Edmund Burke and George Washington back to back. Looking at their decision-making, Burke in particular stands out because he very much supports parts of the American cause. And, you know, he's a loyal subject to the king at the same time. But he notes that there's something bigger, there's something broader that's afoot here. And so it's fascinating, like I said, to have these two chapters back to back and looking at the moral decisions that both men had to make in their respective contexts.
1: Yeah, and both are remembered for some very famous quotes. Edmund Burke, to me, and I think probably everybody, even if you didn't know he was the one who said it, it's amazing that quote, "The only thing necessary for the triumph of evil is for good men to do nothing." Like I say, that's one that just jumps off the page that probably everybody's heard at one time or another. This one, I pulled out a couple of his quotes here. This one I wasn't familiar with, but it fits perfectly with what you were just sharing. "But what is liberty without wisdom and without virtue? It is the greatest of all possible evils." That's an interesting one too, huh?
0: And I think that gets to his Christian upbringing and the importance of faith, that using that term wisdom is central to it, because what's fascinating as well is some of these leaders, they didn't say a lot publicly about their Christian faith, but it's something subtextually in their lives that is a big driver. And you've got to look for these types of words, turns of phrases, the way that they use scripture in everyday language, just to communicate something wider. And I think that's the type of thing that gets to it. And for those of us that love the Lord, read his word, meditate upon it, those types of lines jump out at us. Wow, you know, this is someone that's been in the scriptures and is trying to apply them.
1: That's so well put. I appreciate that. Well, as much as I'd like to spend a whole lot more time on both Washington and Burke, let's go ahead and jump into more contemporary times, though still a ways off for many of us. In fact, before many were born in the listening audience even probably, but still I remember Ronald Reagan, Margaret Thatcher very well. Some may not. Anyway, they are examples also of leaders who exhibited a good deal of godly character, huh?
0: Yes, and the chapter 8 is a comparison of Jimmy Carter and Ronald Reagan. And it was written by my our dean of the School of Arts and Humanities, Dr. Mark.

0: Caleb Smith, and he's got this fascinating point of comparison because Jimmy Carter, for those that remember the era, was born again, connected to the wider Baptist Church, former governor of Georgia, and yet held positions that typically most Christians would say are anathema to Scripture.
1: Right.
0: Ronald Reagan, the former actor and governor of California, comes to contest the 1980 presidential election. And while Reagan has this checkered past in many respects and has held some policy positions that are, again, opposed to Christian tenets, he comes to the fore and I think really expresses well a lot of Christian virtues and the exceptionalism of the United States in that backdrop. And he forms a very, very close relationship with the person in Chapter 9, that is the former British Prime Minister, Margaret Thatcher, who governed the country or led the country from 1979 to 1990. And like many in the UK, she was much more private about her faith. It tends to be the way that it's done in the United Kingdom more so. But she was the daughter of a grocer in a small to mid-sized town, and really held strong Methodist positions that when she became Prime Minister, the first female Prime Minister of the United Kingdom, she made and took very strong moral stances and held that leadership position. And it's interesting because it stands in sharp contrast to the seven British Prime Ministers we've seen in the last decade, for example. She was not only the first female leader of her party, but then female leader of the country, and yet had this very strong kind of Christian backdrop to her life, to the way that she was raised, and then just the principled leadership that she continued, and the connection that she had with President Reagan of the United States. It really did a lot to change the overall Atlantic relationship, but also upholding the free market and private industry, and really connecting that to the Exodus 20, the Ten Commandments, this the provision that thou shalt not steal, that gets into protections for private property, individual industriousness, tenets like that. That have become so central to improvements that we've seen in the modern economy.
1: Yeah. So I think about Reagan, Thatcher, and even, you know, Burke and Washington. What I know of them and have heard about them is there's something else that kind of pulls this whole thread together of what we've been talking about, Glenn, and that is that they appreciated prayers. They wanted people praying for them. They stressed the importance of prayer in their, you know, comments and things like that, to what I understand.
0: Absolutely. I think it was a driving force. Again, with Burke, with Washington, with Thatcher, it was probably more behind the scenes, but these are people that attended church, that read the scripture. I think there's evidence in diaries and other public speeches about these types of things. And it's something that drew us as scholars to these historic figures. It's, you know, what was the biblical backdrop to their lives and to some of the things that they said. President Reagan was much more outspoken. He frequently attended prayer breakfasts and the National Association of Evangelicals and things of that nature, where he gave the famous Evil Empire speech about the Soviet Union. He was able to see very, very clearly the wickedness in the rule of the Soviet Union, and as we saw later in the 1980s when he met with Premier Gorbachev in Geneva and in Reykjavik, and then ultimately the two had breakthroughs, and resultant from that the evils of the Soviet Union came down, first with the Berlin Wall falling in 1989, and then the ultimate dissolution of the Soviet Union in 1991. It changed the world in many regards, and for the better.
1: Wonderful. Well, it's been an absolutely fascinating conversation. I've got about 1 minute, maybe a little less left here. So any final summation of this you'd like to share?
0: Yes, and to go back to our Bible verse from Esther 4:14, we talked about it at the opening, asking for wisdom in 1 Timothy 2, and knowing that the world changes, it's not always obvious what's happening in our human minds, but there is a much broader plan and purpose, and that under Esther 4:14, leaders are raised up potentially for such a time as this. And so to pray for those leaders and to follow what's happening, knowing that it's a world full of complexity, but ultimately what matters most is the Lord Jesus Christ and knowing him.
1: Amen. Amen. Dr. Duer, thank you so much. Been a great visit. I hope we get to have this conversation again in the future.
0: Indeed. Thank you so much for having me.
1: 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Love to have you check out theplumblineradio.com. 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

0: In the Old Testament book of Habakkuk, we find an overwhelmed prophet questioning God's tolerance of violence and immorality and idolatry, even among God's people. These issues remain prevalent in our day. So has God given up? Do you ever find yourself tempted to join the prophet in questioning God's tolerance of wickedness? On Truth for Life Weekend, Alistair Begg walks us through God's response to the prophet's questions. We're looking at Habakkuk chapter 2.
1: This revelation, which is the answer to Habakkuk's question, God tells him, is marked by four things. Let me just point them out to you. Number one, write down the revelation, make it plain so that someone can run and read it. For the revelation, number one, awaits an appointed time. From Habakkuk's position, everything else is just going on as usual. A time to be born, a time to die, da-da-da-da-da-da-da-da-da-da-da-da-da-da-da-da. And so it goes on. And from his perspective, it just seems as though history is entirely cyclical. It looks as though it's going around and around and around. God says, no, I want you to write this down, write it down clear. What I am doing has an appointed time. I haven't disclosed the time to you, but I know what the time is. Trust me. Number two, it speaks of the end. You'll see that there in verse 3. It will not prove false, and though it apparently lingers, wait for it, it will certainly come and will not delay. Now, Habakkuk has to take all of that as per God's word to him. And we could apply that, of course, in many ways and benefit from considering its truth in relationship to all that still awaits the unfolding of God's purpose in terms of the end of time and the return of Jesus and so on. Now, in verses 4 and 5, he contrasts the righteous life, which is lived by faith, with the proud boasts and the activities that mark those who are puffed up and live for themselves. And this is a pretty difficult little section here, as it turns out. But the best I can do with it is this, that when he says, see, he is puffed up, he is puffed up, either what we have is the epitome of the Babylonian, or if you like, the description of the ruler of the Babylonians as being emblematic of that entire people. He is puffed up. He's on the wrong track. He is betrayed by wine, or it may actually be wealth. Both words are similar in Hebrew, and the translators disagree over it. So let's just say both. The puffed up individual is betrayed both by wine and by wealth. He's arrogant, never at rest, greedy, dissatisfied, and he swallows nations whole. You got this picture. It's a kind of Monty Python's Flying Circus picture. Remember when they did all the little animated things, and then the big head would come, and then it would start eating things like trains and everything. It'd move all across the screen. It looks like about the 1940s now when you see it, but it was very futuristic then. And what you have here is the picture of this puffed-up individual, the ruler of the Babylonians, and he just moves across, and he eats nations. He just gobbles them all up as he goes. So from the Lord's answer, we turn to the Lord's judgment. The Lord's judgment. And the Lord's judgment is expressed in a succession of five woes. Woe. You may remember in Matthew chapter 23 that Jesus uses the same mechanism when he gives the Pharisees a jolly good ticking off. Woe to you, he says. You do this and you do that and you shouldn't. He's employing this Old Testament mechanism. And here in these five areas, he pictures people taunting the proud boasts of this apparently unconquerable force. Now, what I've done is I've just tried to give a heading to each of these five. And we daren't work our way through them, or we'll be here long into tomorrow morning. And if you don't like my heading, get your own heading. All right? First of all, in verses 6 to 8, injustice. Woe to him who piles up stolen goods and makes himself wealthy by extortion. You have plundered, verse 8, many nations. In other words, he sounds out a woe to the nation that has conquered lands to which it has no moral right, that has gone and taken for itself something that doesn't belong to it. For whatever reason, usually on the strength of tyranny or the desire simply to have more than we have. Tempted to pile up stolen goods, guilty of dealing unfairly, being involved in extortion. You will find all of these words and notions in this little section, 6 to 8. And what he says is, what you've piled up will come down on your head. You thought it was a great idea to come in here and vanquish these people and plunder these people and take over everything and call it your own. Well, guess what? It'll come down and land on your head. I'm going to have to stop myself from making tangential points of application. But every selfish human empire in the history of humanity has proved this to be the case. Rule Britannia. Britannia rules the waves. That's what we sang coming out of school. 1957, on the school bus going home. We're in charge of the universe, we sang to ourselves, while it all came down on our heads. Secondly, in verses 9 to 11, woe to those who make failed attempts at security. Woe to him who builds his realm by unjust gain, there's injustice again, to set his nest on high, and he does so in order to escape the clutches of ruin. To escape the clutches of ruin. I looked at that little phrase, to set his nest on high, and only one name out of all of history came to mind, and what was the name? To set his nest on high. Who had a nest on high? Hitler. Hitler, his eagle's nest, built for him on his 50th birthday, so that the Third Reich might go there and take tea. The Kelsten House, the tea house, so that these most brutal of totalitarian rulers may sit in pristine beauty and drink tea. And look, the stones of the wall will cry out, and the beams of the woodwork will echo it. And they do. And they do. Thirdly, verses 12 to 14, cruelty, cruelty. Woe to him who builds a city with bloodshed and establishes a town by crime, who holds life cheap, who uses the workers to build and beautify his temple and his palace and his own place, who watches slaves die under the blows of the taskmasters. There will be blood. And look at the futility of it. Has not the Lord Almighty determined that the people's labor is only fuel for the fire, that the nations exhaust themselves for nothing? For nothing. At the end of the day, when the wind has blown and when time has done its work, and when political forces have arisen and others have collapsed, all of their great endeavors, with all of their bloodshed and all their crime-filled towns, just amount to nothing at all. Fourth woe is on immorality, 15 to 17. Consider the people stripped not only of their clothes, but of their honor and of their dignity. you will be filled with shame, verse 16, instead of glory. Now you will notice that all of these little woes have a certain elasticity about them, and purposefully so. Habakkuk is not tying these things to a moment in time, nor to a particular people. He is speaking under the direction of God's Spirit, and there is a sense in which, as he makes this succession of woes, the phrase that comes to mind is, if the cap fits, wear it. If the cap fits, wear it. And you can determine at what point you want the American Empire to get on board with this drama. But we're pretty close right here, aren't we? The capital of the pornographic Western world is here in the United States. Woe to him who gives drink to his neighbors, gazing on their naked bodies. And notice the violence in verse 17 is a violence that's been done alongside this immorality, a violence done to Lebanon, which will overwhelm you. That sets it in an immediate point of application in relationship to geography, and your destruction of animals will terrify you. I read that phrase and I said, now, what in the world are we dealing with here? And then you have shed man's blood, you've destroyed lands and cities and everyone in them. It's impossible to miss this. God expresses his judgment upon those who play fast and loose with creation. What is this but a devastation of nature? What did they do to Lebanon? What's Lebanon known for? It's forests. It's forests. The violence you've done to Lebanon will overwhelm you. The way you've treated animals will terrify you. The way you shed human blood indiscriminately will cry against you. I say to you again that to be a Christian is to have a view about everything in the world. Everything in the world. The Christian's response to ecology is a Christian response. It is a Bible response. The Christian

Christian's view of the doctrine of creation is guarded and guided by the Bible. So the fact that we know that all creation groans in travail, waiting for the redemption of the sons of man, does not mean that we're supposed to say, see, therefore it doesn't matter. No, we're supposed to, on the basis of our understanding of what the Bible says, deal with it in a way that cares for that which God has given us to enjoy. We can't sing about the through the woods and forest glades I wander on the one hand, and then just torch the place on the other. Not unless we want just to be a walking contradiction, which of course is part of our dilemma. And the fifth and final woe in verses 18 to 20 is the woe against idolatry. Idolatry. What value is an idol? No value at all. Woe to him who says to wood, come to life, or to lifeless stone, wake up. Absolutely useless. I'm tempted to read to you from David Wells' book, but I'm not going to because it would take too long and I would violate my own desires and designs for the evening. But I have an unbelievably wonderful quote out of David Wells' latest book entitled The Courage to be Protestant, and I was going to quote to you from page 164 and 65 and 66. So I would just leave it right here. You can read it afterwards. But his point is, the idolatry of 21st century America is the idolatry of me. It's the idolatry of the self. And again, if the cap fits, wear it. Of what value is an idol? That we would look inside of ourselves for God. That we would look to ourselves for our own answers. All of that is simply idolatry. The Lord's answer then, the Lord's judgment, and finally the Lord's glory. The Lord's glory. Next time, in verse 2 of chapter 3, we will be confronted by that wonderful little call of Habakkuk to God. In wrath, remember mercy. When he sees all that is unfolding in God's judgment, he cries out to God to show mercy. And of course, the whole story of the Bible is that God's righteous judgment on sin is always accompanied by his mercy, so that when Adam and Eve are banished from the Garden of Eden and the angels are there with flaming swords to prevent their re-entry, it is God who then comes to them in their nakedness and provides coverings for them. An expression of his mercy in the execution of his judgment. And when God sounds out his judgment upon the earth and calls people to repentance, he raises up his servant Noah. And Noah has charged with the prophetic responsibility of saying to people, God is justifiably angry with the state of affairs, and he's coming in judgment, and he is going to flood the world. But he wants you to know that he has provided here a way of escape, because in the execution of his wrath, he is preferring you and offering you mercy. And at the cross of the Lord Jesus Christ, as his wrath is poured out upon all the sinfulness and wickedness of man, in that very scene is the expression of his merciful love to all those who will hide under the shadow of what that cross provides. So when you read chapter 2 again later in the week, as I think some of you may, and you go through all of these woe, woe, woe, woe, woes, make sure that you finish up by noticing verse 20, the Lord is in heaven, therefore shut up. That's what he says, the Lord is in heaven, therefore let the earth be silent, let the earth be silent. And then notice in verse 14, if you're tempted to doubt that it's all going pear-shaped, that everything is going horribly wrong, know this, the earth will be filled with the knowledge of the glory of God as the waters cover the sea. All the proud kingdoms of time will pass away, but God's kingdom stands and grows forever.

0: The pathway of the righteous, verse 4, is the pathway of faith. And the righteous will live by his faith. And of course, that verse is picked up and employed by Paul and by the writer of the Hebrews and pressed into service at the time of the Reformation, both by Calvin and by Luther, as a very cornerstone of the nature of Christian living itself, so that not by our endeavors, by our good deeds, by our attempts at righteousness, but on account of the provision of a righteousness that we are undeserving of and could never gain, the conduit of which is our faith, is our childlike trust. For the only thing that we bring to our Christian lives is the sin of which we need to be forgiven. And then on that pathway of faith, we come with our complaints and our questions and seek the Lord's answer. Yes, a painful answer, for it speaks of his judgment. But in the midst of that judgment, an expression of his mercy, which speaks of his glory. Therefore, says Paul, being justified by faith, we have peace with God, through our Lord Jesus Christ, through whom we have gained access by faith into this grace in which we now stand. Now notice this, and we rejoice in the hope of the glory of God. We rejoice in the certainty of God's manifestation of himself. So Habakkuk, hang on. I know what I'm doing, and it won't be late, and it won't be premature. It will be at the right time. Some of us have illnesses that we would like healing for right now, and God says, hang on. We don't like the answer, but it is his answer. But in his own appointed time, he will accomplish his purposes. So let us learn with Habakkuk to wait on him.
1: 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Alistair returns in just a moment to close today's program. As we are finding out, even the prophets struggled to understand God's ways and his timing. But as Alistair reminded us today, hang on. God knows what he's doing, and it will be at just the right time. The more we understand about God's holiness, his mercy, and his love for people, the easier it becomes to trust him, to wait on his timing, and grasp the seriousness of his wrath. 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And if, like most of us, you struggle with prayer, Alistair provides guidance and direction to help you understand how to pray, why to pray, and what to say. He draws from the Apostle Paul's prayers for the Ephesians to teach you how you can stay focused as you pray, how to enrich your time with God, and how to pray with boldness. 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
0: Father, help us to make sure that we bring all our questions to the one who has the answers, to you, the omniscient, gracious, living, loving God. And then help us so to bring the truth of your answer to bear upon our lives, so that as we view our own circumstances and the issues represented in the history of our world, that we might increasingly think in a biblical way, that our Christianity will not be something that isolates us from our society and from the world in which we live, but allows us to think properly and to live rightly. Forgive us for all the times when we want to live in splendid isolation, to pretend that nothing's happened, to think that somehow we can just shoo it all away. Unless you come, O God, unless you execute your judgment and in so doing show us mercy, we are without God and without hope. But no, that cannot be, because as we have just read, we actually have in Jesus a hope that goes out beyond the bounds of our own small time frame. Fill us then with hope. Send us out in hope so that we might speak of hope to our friends and our neighbors who feel that life is increasingly fractured and futile and hopeless. For we pray in Christ's name. Amen.
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10: This is Holy Land Moments, a radio ministry of the International Fellowship of Christians and Jews. At the National Religious Broadcasters Convention in Dallas, Texas, the fellowship's Caleb Burrows and Gadi Takeman Dan spoke with Israeli Navy Captain Guy Barak.
11: This war is still going on. I don't know when it's going to end, but I can tell you that in order to finish this war, we stick to the three main goals of it. First of all, is bringing back all the hostages back home, as I mentioned. The second is eliminate Hamas and dismantle it as a terror organization in the Gaza Strip, which means that they must not have any military capability or governing capability that they might be a threat in the future for the people of Israel. And the third goal is to be able to bring people in Israel back to their houses. So that means no more threat from the Gaza Strip. People should no longer be afraid of someone else taking their kids and babies from their beds in the middle of the night, or slaughter their parents or grandkids, or kidnap them to Gaza, or even shooting rockets at their houses.
12: Well, and that would also apply to the North as well. I know the fellowship has helped a lot of the people that have been displaced and attacked in northern Israel, that, you know, a lot of the attention is on the south, but you all are affected on all sides.
11: Absolutely. Also in the north, many evacuated their houses because Hezbollah decided to start a war of its own on October 8th, the day after October 7th. 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
11: So the Israel Society, many of the families been displaced, both from the Gaza envelope, so those cities and towns around the Gaza Strip in Israel. By the way, we found Hezbollah plans to conquer the Galil, and we found many of their capabilities, which we destroyed during the last couple of months, that we might face an October 7 from the north.
15: Captain Barak, thank you for sharing this. 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
18: But so many people get stuck in this area. They can spend their whole lives looking for a church that fits their preferences. That's not the point of church. That's a friendship group. Church is around the blood of Christ. It's God taught. And that's why we love people who are so different from us. Because what it says to the world is, these are Jesus' disciples, for there's no other reason why they love each other than that God was teaching them to do so.
19: Welcome to the God-Centered Life with Josh Moody Weekend Edition. Moving into the fourth chapter of 1 Thessalonians today. Our series is called The Coming of the Lord, and today's study is specifically entitled A Life That Pleases God. Josh Moody is senior pastor of College Church located in Wheaton, Illinois. We're glad you're with us for today's study. And Josh, the opening clip's sounding quite common in that church shopping can be driven by that preference to find things that really resonate with us. Mm. But can it not also be just as easily said that church shopping should be about finding a church that unapologetically teaches the entirety of the Bible? I mean, isn't there some validity in saying, I want a gospel church, a scripture-based church as well?
20: Yeah, I don't think I'd call that church shopping. I would call that finding a real church.
19: Okay.
20: So, you know, if the church, you don't want to go to a church that doesn't teach the Bible. If it doesn't teach the Bible, is it even a church?
19: There you go.
20: So, but once you go to a church that teaches the Bible and believes in Jesus, there'll be all sorts of things that you find are not your preference. Well, welcome to real biblical Christianity.
19: Right, and the second half of our opening clip highlights the fact that people, unlike one another, love each other nonetheless, and therein honor Christ. Yeah. Excellent. Yeah. Good. Well, let's get to it. Chapter 4 of 1 Thessalonians, A Life That Pleases God. Here's Josh.
18: One children's author wrote a series of children's books called Busy Town. The author's name is Richard Scarry. And Busy Town depicts a busy town where there are lots of humanoid animals, animals dressed up as people who wander around the busy town, and they do this, that, and the other, and there are various adventures they get into and that sort of thing. In one particular story, one character who, for whatever reason, is walking down the streets and he's looking only at what he's reading, he's not looking at what is around him. And as he walks right into wet cement, and he gets stuck, can't move. And he starts to say this, "Can you help me, please? I'm stuck." And they try different things to get him unstuck. They have a great line of people yanking on him to pull him out of the concrete. And eventually they get some huge machine that digs him out, and they unstuck him. And in the story, he goes off still looking down at his book that he's reading rather than what's around him. He, in the end, in the story, he walks right off a pier into the water. "Can you help me, please? I'm stuck." Lots of people get stuck in their spiritual lives. And Paul is writing this part of 1 Thessalonians to help us get unstuck. He puts it like this, "I want you to please the Lord more and more." Not to be stuck, but to be unstuck, to please the Lord more and more. And he has three areas here. He's going to show us how to get unstuck. But before we get into it, it's critically important that we understand to whom this is addressed. And that's why Paul, when he begins, he says this, "Finally then, brothers..." And people often wondered why he begins this part of the letter saying, "finally," when he's still got another couple of chapters to go. It sounds a bit like the preacher who says, "for my last point," and you know that he's got another 20 minutes or so. He's just trying to keep you interested. No, I think the reason why Paul puts it like this is because he wants us to understand that the people that he's writing to are those who are brothers, brothers and sisters, the family of God, those who are real Christians, those who have the Spirit of Christ. See, the biggest mistake that you can ever make when it comes to this matter of pleasing God or holiness or becoming more like Jesus, this category of sanctification, becoming more and more pleasing to God. The biggest mistake that you can make is to try and do it before you've really become a Christian. You're just a cultural Christian. You like church. You like moral things. But you haven't actually experienced the power of the Spirit of Christ at work in you. And if you listen to this message this morning and say, oh, I want to please God more and more, but you haven't actually encountered Christ, all that will happen is you'll walk out that door and you'll be deeply discouraged. Because you will not have the power of God within you to be able to do that. You will not be able to please God. And it will feel just like a burden to you, like a weight upon you. And maybe that is how it feels to you. Well, first of all, you've got to experience Christ. You need the power of Jesus within you. And so he says, finally then, brothers, in other words, this comes after becoming a Christian. You need first to become a Christian, a real Christian, not a cultural Christian. And then he says, I want you to please God more and more, to be unstuck. And the three areas where people commonly get stuck that he's going to address for us. The first is purity. And this runs from verses 2 through to verse 7. And he's saying there that he's now talking about sexual immorality. He says, verse 3, that you should abstain from sexual immorality. Or he says, for God has not called us for impurity, but in holiness. This area of purity, it's very commonly one in which people get stuck. And the reason for that is, it's so private. No one else sees it. You don't know whether someone is stuck in impurity or not. What can you do? Well, Paul's going to tell us what you can do. The first thing is to realize that this is the will of God. So he says, verse 3, for this is the will of God, your sanctification. That is, you're becoming more holy. You're becoming more pleasing to Jesus. This is the will of God, that you abstain from sexual immorality. It is God's will. Or he says again, verse 7, for God has not called us for impurity, but in holiness. It's what God has called us to do. That's the first thing that you have to recognize. Purity is not a subculture Christian movement. Purity is not something the pastor wants me to do. Purity is what God wants. It's God's will. It's God's calling. It's what's pleasing to God. That's the first. And until you get that clear in your mind, you will not make any progress with your purity. You'll always be thinking, well, does it really matter? Well, it's just an old-fashioned way of looking at life. But no, says Paul, this is what God wants. It's his will. Well, here's another tool to get unstuck. Verse 4, that each one of you know how to, or we might put it, learn. Some of you got to learn. Know how to control his own body in holiness and honor, not in the passion of lust like the Gentiles who do not know God. That each one of you know how to control his own body. In other words, it's something you've got to learn. It is a huge mistake to think that purity is something that will just happen to you. It's something that Christians, real Christians, have to learn. It takes work and energy and discipline to control your own body, even as a Christian. Purity is not something that happens to you. It is something that you make happen. Look at it like this. No one naturally knows how to ride a bicycle. You have to learn. The balance. And when you start to learn to ride a bicycle, you fall off quite a lot, and then you get back on again, and then you gradually get used to how to adjust the bat. You have to learn how to control your own body. Similarly with controlling your own body in terms of purity. It is something you have to learn. And you won't make any progress in your purity until you realize that purity is not something that happens to you. It is something that you must make happen.
0: Josh has another tool for pleasing God coming up in just a moment. But first, I want to remind you of your last chance to pick up this important book by Matt Smethurst before you open your Bible. 9 Heart Postures for Approaching God's Word. We're getting ready to close the door on that offer. 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Back into 1 Thessalonians, here's Josh.
18: The third tool that he uses for purity is, he's talking about the eternal perspective. So he says, verse 6, that no one transgress and wrong his brother in this matter. And I think he's talking there about adultery, and so therefore wronging your brother in that sense, I think. That no one transgress and wrong his brother in this matter. Why? Because the Lord is an avenger in all these things, as we told you beforehand and solemnly warned you. Or then he says, verse 8, therefore whoever disregards this disregards not man, but God, who gives his Holy Spirit to you. The reason why so many people get stuck in this area of purity is because it is private. And the temptation is, I can escape personal accountability. No one will see you when you're before your computer screen. No one will know when you go to Pornhub. No one will see whether you go to that strip club or not. But God sees. And not only does he see, you may be able to escape personal accountability, but Paul is saying, there will be eternal accountability. And if that doesn't wake you up to get serious about your purity, I know nothing else that will. The first area then, purity. But then Paul moves on. I mean, sometimes in Christian circles, we spend our whole lives talking about purity and we never talk about anything else. But there are other areas where people can get stuck. And Paul moves on then to this issue of community. And this is verses 9 and 10. So he says this, verse 9. Now concerning brotherly love, you have no need for anyone to write to you, for you yourselves have been taught by God to love one another. What does Paul mean when he says, you have no need for anyone to write to you? After all, he is writing to them about this. And then he says, for you yourselves have been taught by God to love one another. What does he mean by that? That you've been taught by God, that you are God taught to love one another. What does he mean? Does he mean that the Thessalonian Christians were, in their culture, so passionate a people that they were particularly liable to stray in areas of purity, but by the same token, they're a very loving people? Or is he saying that this God taught love has come to them as some sort of special revelation, special prophetic word in the congregation? You know churches like that, don't you, that have a particular emphasis or a particular thing for which they are known. A Kodesh church, you might say it's missions. Or does he mean that for a congregation to love each other can only be a God taught thing? One of the biggest reasons why people get stuck in their spiritual lives is they think of church like a group of friends. Obviously, we have friends here, but friendship groups are bonded together around shared preferences and personalities that interlock, that fit. There's a friendship group where they all like the Bulls. There's a friendship group where people are all ENTJ on the Myers-Briggs spectrum. But church is not a friendship group. Church is a family. And in families, there are all kinds of different personalities, all sorts of different preferences. But the bond is very deep. Jesus' illustration for this was a foot washing. And towards the end of his life, he got down and got a towel and washed the feet of his disciples. He then said to them, "As I have loved you, so you are to love one another. A new commandment I give to you." It's God taught. Because we're not united around preferences. We're united around the blood of Christ. And our love is God taught. But so many people get stuck in this area. They spend their whole lives looking for a church that fits their preferences. That's not the point of church. That's a friendship group. Church is around the blood of Christ. It's God taught. And that's why we love people who are so different from us. Because what it says to the world is, these are Jesus' disciples, for there's no other reason why they love each other than that God was teaching them to do so. So we've had purity, we've had community, and then finally, and most surprising to me, I'm just going to summarize it by the word economy. We've had purity, community, and now economy. Listen to what Paul says. He says, "And to aspire," or make it your ambition, "to live quietly, to mind your own affairs, to work with your hands, as we instructed you, so that you may walk properly before outsiders," he's thinking now of their external witness, "and be dependent on no one." Again, I summarize this as economy. Basically, what Paul is saying is that you need to work in such a way that you provide for your own family and you're not dependent on other people. And that in itself is a good witness. Now, this was a surprise to me that Paul identifies this as a key area in which the Thessalonians, and by application us too, need to make sure that we please God more and more, that we're not stuck, we become unstuck. And the reason why it was a surprise to me is, of course, my life, the way I've lived my life for the last 30 years, I don't work with my hands. I don't build things with my hands. I don't go to an office and trade stocks and shares and bonds, and I don't do that. But of course, for many of us, the largest portion of our lives is spent working with our hands, making money. And many, many people get stuck in this area. Jesus taught on this in his famous parable of the sower, when he said the seed can go into good soil that otherwise would be good soil, but then the seed is throttled, it's strangled by weeds, that is, material things, the anxieties that come with possessions, more and more stuff. And so Paul here says that our ambition in this area of our life should be to live quietly. That is, our goal shouldn't be to be the next Bill Gates. If you become the next Bill Gates, then be very generous. But that shouldn't be our goal. It should be to live quietly, to mind our own affairs. That is, to do a good job at work, for work itself is pleasing to God. Can be, if you do it for His glory. I think it was Martin Luther King, one great flourish of rhetoric, and one very famous sermon of his described how the person who sweeps the streets should do so with the same commitment to the glory of God as Michelangelo painting the Sistine Chapel. Your work pleases God. And so you should do it well. Mind your own affairs. And this itself is a good witness to outsiders. This area of money can get people so bent out of shape. There's one joke like this where a young man who it comes from a very wealthy family, and he finds that his father is going to die quite soon, and so he stands to inherit $200 million. And so the young man goes to a party, and he meets there a very, very beautiful, attractive young woman. And he goes up to her at the party and says, my father's a very rich man, and I'm going to inherit $200 million in a very short time. He's just about to die in just a few days. You see, this is, you know, I'm a very rich man.

0: Save as much as you can. Give as much as you can. That's the only way not to get trapped by the weeds, if you have money, is to be generous. So these three areas that people often get stuck in, purity, we've seen there the importance of remembering that it's something that God wants, not something that other people are putting pressure on us about. It's something God wants, the importance of learning to control our own body, and the importance of reflecting on the eternal accountability. So purity, community. Community is God-taught, not preferential. The church community. And then we've seen this area of economy. Living quietly, minding our own affairs, being generous. And so this is how we become unstuck. But of course, for all this, we need the power of God. And as I said at the beginning, you cannot do this unless you first become a real Christian. You give your life to Jesus and are regenerate, have his spiritual power within you. And even as a real Christian, you need his power. And this is why he says at the beginning, we ask and urge you in the Lord Jesus. Like a vine and the branches, the branch connected to the vine through the Bible, through the family of the church, and of course through prayer.
1: That's Josh Moody, and this is The God-Centered Life. Well, we're talking about more than friendship groups. You call it family, but can we not even go further as we talk about the global church? I mean, family members will likely carry at least some resemblance, but we're talking about the unity of all kinds of God's children, are we not?
0: Yeah, sure. I mean, obviously, it's not genetic family.
1: Right.
0: But the genetic family is actually a reflection of the real family. Hmm. In the same way that human marriages are a reflection of the real marriage, which is the marriage of Jesus with his people, and the real family, of which our human genetic families are merely a faint resemblance, is the family of God's people. And that's why in the Bible we're called brothers and sisters, because we really are. That's the real family.
1: And one of the most exciting things in terms of thinking about the future is the unity that we'll have with brothers and sisters whose language we would have no clue right now, and yet someday we will feel like family, will we not?
0: Yeah, and I think we feel like it now. I mean, if you travel, as I obviously have lived in several different countries, you go there, and you're not united by skin color or accent or language. You're right. United by something spiritual. And as I say, that's the real family.
1: The real family. Fantastic. Thanks, Josh. Well, we've been talking about that ultimate family get-together, if you will, and that's just one of the anticipations believers have. What about the chance to get together with family prior to that amazing future hope? Honestly, that's one of the most exciting elements of the Word Conference, the chance to meet family, other believers, face-to-face. Yes, you listen to the God-Centered Life, but if you're in the Wheaton area on the 12th of October, we'd love to shake your hand and spend some time together. 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We'd love to see you there. Next time we get together, not fully dead.
0: So Jesus, when he was called to the deathbed of Jairus' daughter who had died, Jesus said, she's not dead, she's asleep. And then he raised her from the dead. She was physically dead, but she wasn't dead in its full sense.
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6: So there you are, Moses. You believe in a God who judges. No surprise there. We kind of figured that. You're an Old Testament guy, aren't you? So you're not one of these people, Moses, who believes that God pours out love and compassion all the time. And Moses would say, hey, wait a minute.
7: Welcome to Open the Bible Weekend with Pastor Colin Smith. I'm Steve Hiller. Glad you've joined us. And Colin, I think very often we tend to see God either as a God of judgment or as a God of love. And it sounds like you're saying, no, we need to see God for who he really is.
8: Yeah, that's right, which is both. And you see both of these reflected in the book of Deuteronomy, and we're going to focus on that together today. You know, my love for the book of Deuteronomy goes back to the first time that I read it in one sitting. I did that as a student. We were given it as an assignment. Read the book of Deuteronomy through in one sitting. And I was moved by the degree to which the love of God is absolutely overwhelming. The judgment of God is there for sure, but his love overwhelms his judgment in regards to his people. It's a marvelous thing. Well, there might be some folks listening to us who'd like to read the book of Deuteronomy right the way through. We had a public reading of the book of Deuteronomy at one time. It took about a couple of hours in our church. It's a great book. It will take you to the heart of God's judgments, but it will reveal to you the overwhelming love of our God.
7: Well, we are in Deuteronomy chapter 32 today, so if you can, join us there as we begin a message called The Goodness and Severity of God. Here is Pastor Colin.
6: It's my great joy and privilege as a pastor to try to explain as clearly and compellingly as possible from the Bible why Jesus Christ came into the world and what that means for us today. And I want to do that today from the book of Deuteronomy, where we've been over these last weeks. But I want to begin with a front page that caught my attention from the newspaper USA Today. They led with the headline, How America Sees God. How America Sees God. It is a good title because the article is not purporting to tell us how God is. It is merely telling us from a survey how we as Americans see God, in which, of course, we may be right or wrong or somewhere, as it were, in between. The article is based on a study that was conducted over the last 4 years by two sociologists from Baylor University in Texas. Their work has just been published in a book that is called America's Four Gods: What We Say About God and What This Says About Us. And quoting from the article reviewing this book on the lead of USA Today, they say, if you pray to God, to whom or to what are you praying? When you sing God Bless America, whose blessing are you seeking? Is God by our side, or is he beyond the stars? Is he wrathful, or is he forgiving? Is he judging us every moment, or someday, or never? Now, the sociologists identify four different views of God, each of which they say from their survey are supported by approximately a quarter of all Americans. I found it interesting that from this survey over the last 4 years, they say that 5% of Americans are either atheists or agnostics. 5%, that's quite a bit up on what it used to be. But that still leaves 95% of us, according to this survey, the last 4 years, who have some kind of belief in God. But what kind of God do we believe in? That's the interesting question. Well, the sociologists say that 24% of Americans believe in, and I quote, a distant God who, quote, booted up the universe and then left humanity alone. Now, on this view, of course, life is basically down to you. God has booted up the universe. He leaves it to us. The article here quotes a rabbi who identified with this view of God, and he says, quote, "There's no one that can fix things if I mess them up." Well, that's pretty clear, isn't it? You see, God's so detached from the world, there's no one who can fix things if I mess them up. And according to USA Today, that is how about 24% of all Americans think of God. Merely started things off, but basically it's down to us. And you will immediately recognize, of course, that that is not a Christian view of God. Because the whole point of the gospel is that Christ came to the world precisely because we have messed up and we need a redeemer. It's the very core of what is revealed in the gospel. Now, a second view of God identified by the sociologists is that, again, God is disengaged from the world, but that he will make things right in the end in heaven, and that somewhere beyond this world, everything will be okay. Now, this is essentially the view of God that was dismissed memorably by Karl Marx. You remember he said of this kind of view of God that religion is the opium of the people. The phrase that we know it by is, pie in the sky, finish it for me, when you die, you see. Now, according to the survey, about 21% of Americans see God like this, that he's not going to do anything in this world, that basically your lot is what it is. Therefore, there would be no particular reason for praying, because God's not going to mess with anything that happens here, but at least you can have the hope that somehow, somewhere, everything will be all right in the end. Now, again, that is not a Christian view of God. Why would God take human flesh and leave heaven and come to earth if he were only concerned about the things in heaven? Now, having looked at these two, it was the third and the fourth view of God that really caught my attention and are the reason for bringing this to you today. The survey says that 28% of Americans see God as, quote, engaged in history, that means he's actually at work in this world, and meting out punishment to those who do not follow him. I was actually surprised by that. But according to the survey, 28% of Americans believe in a God who punishes. Then the survey goes on to say that a further 22% of Americans believe in, quote, a benevolent God who is a force for good, who cares for all people, weeps at all conflicts, and will comfort all. So get the picture here. According to the sociologist reported on the front page of USA Today, 28% of Americans believe in a God who punishes, and 22% of Americans believe in a God who loves. Now, I don't know how these researchers laid out their questions, but at least the way in which USA Today presents their conclusions with these four kind of hermetically sealed boxes kind of implies that if we believe in a God who punishes, we cannot at the same time believe in a God who loves. Or if we believe in a God who loves, we cannot at the same time believe in a God who punishes. And I think, having studied Deuteronomy as we have over these last weeks, that if you were to say that to Moses, he would kind of stroke his beard and furrow his brow, and he'd say, really? And I'm trying to imagine in my little mind, the researchers with their clipboards, kind of running their survey tool on Moses. Moses

0: do you believe in a God who meets out punishment to those who do not follow him? You bet I do. Let me tell you about the plagues in Egypt. Let me tell you about the time when God sent venomous snakes when we were in the desert among his own people, when we had spoken against him and grumbled and complained. Now these snakes bit people with their venom and many died. And then I think Moses would choke as he said this. He'd say, "Let me tell you about how I struck the rock. Oh, that wretched, foolish, costly act." And God said to me, "Moses, you will not enter into the promised land." And I see the researchers putting their pens away. So there you are, Moses. You believe in a God who judges. No surprise there. We kind of figured that. You're an Old Testament guy, aren't you? So you're not one of these people, Moses, who believes that God pours out love and compassion all the time. And Moses would say, "Hey, wait a minute. Let me tell you about how God delivered us on that night of the plagues in Egypt. Let me tell you about the bronze serpent that was lifted up on the pole. And when I lifted that bronze serpent up, those who looked in faith to this gift that God had given, they were healed of the venom and their lives were saved. Let me tell you about the sacrifices that were given so that even though in this world I will not enter into the promised land, my name will not be blotted out, but rather I have peace with God." Reflecting on this, there's a verse in Scripture that has come to me. It's so important for us to grasp. It's Romans chapter 11 and verse 22, where the Apostle Paul says, "Behold, therefore, the goodness and the severity of God." Romans 11, 22. It's really worth knowing and remembering. The Apostle Paul says, what you're to look at, and he's writing to Christians in Rome, so this is for us very much. Paul says, here's what you're to look at. Here's what you're to consider. I want you Christian people to behold the goodness and the severity of God. And Dr. Jim Packer, commenting on this verse, says, Christians are not to dwell on God's goodness alone or on his severity alone, but we are to contemplate both together. In other words, if you want to know who God really is, as opposed to simply projecting your own imagination or intuition about him, as so many people do, what you need to do, the Bible is saying, is to consider his goodness and his severity. You have to consider his mercy and his judgment. You have to consider his love and his wrath. And I'm suggesting to you today, and this is the reason for this message, that you cannot understand Christmas unless you grasp the goodness and the severity of God.
1: 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And we've begun this message by really looking at how America sees God and maybe how you see him. 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
0: Now, preparing his people for the coming of the Lord Jesus Christ, which of course is the center of what the whole Bible is all about. Way back in the book of Deuteronomy, God is impressing on the minds of his people these two great truths, his goodness and his severity. And we've seen it running all the way through the book of Deuteronomy. And when we come to the end, this is the dominant theme that Moses lays before the people. He wants this to stay with them more than anything else. This is what will enable them to understand Jesus Christ. And so God presses these twin truths into the minds and hearts of his people in remarkable ways. And I want you to notice this morning that he does it through drama and he does it through music. And God is very concerned that we get certain things. And so if you open your Bible at Deuteronomy, I want you to see first the drama and then the music. The drama is in chapter 27 and chapter 28. The drama of God's goodness and of his severity. Now remember Moses addressing the people, the verge of the promised land, and he says, "Now, I'm not going in with you. Moses is going to die, as we'll see next week, God willing. Go and be with the Lord." But they're going into the promised land. And he says, "Now, when you get there, here's what you're to do. You cross the Jordan, and you're going to go past two mountains. And these mountains are called Mount Ebal and Mount Gerizim. And when you get to Mount Ebal and Gerizim, I want you to send," Moses says in chapter 27, verse 12 and 13, "I want you to send some representatives from six tribes up one mountain, and I want you to send six representatives of six tribes up the other mountain. And then when all the people of God, when you're all marching through between these mountains, as you go past Mount Gerizim, the folks up there are to shout out all the blessings that will be upon you as you walk in obedience to the Lord. And then when you walk past Mount Ebal, the guys up there are going to be shouting out all the curses that will come upon you if you disobey the ways of the Lord." And so if you have chapter 27 open, you'll see there what the Levites are to shout in verse 14, verse 15. They're to shout out as the people walk along the valley there, "Cursed is the man," verse 15, chapter 27, "who carves an image and casts an idol." And you notice at the end of each verse, as these curses are listed, all the people are to say, "Amen, amen," which means, "So shall it be." Verse 16, "Cursed is the man who dishonors his father and his mother." And so it goes on right through the chapter. You see it there. Worst of all, verse 26 at the bottom, "Cursed is the man who does not uphold the words of this law by carrying them out, and all the people shall say, Amen." Can you imagine how vivid this is? They're walking past this mountain, there's all these guys, and they're saying, "If you disobey God, you're going to be cursed in the city." And you say, "Amen, that's how it's going to be. I know, I agree with that." Then someone says, "If you disobey God, you're going to be cursed in the country." "Amen." And then you walk past Mount Gerizim, and there are people up there saying, "If you obey the Lord, you're going to be blessed in the city. If you obey the Lord, you're going to be blessed in the country." Would you ever forget such an experience? Every time the kids came back to these mountains, "Oh, there's that mountain when these men were shouting all the bad things, and there's that mountain where the men were shouting all the good things." Could it have been clearer? God blesses, God punishes. There are blessings that follow righteousness, there are curses that follow rebellion. And as the people felt this in the drama of their own entry into the promised land, they're saying, "Amen, amen, amen," because they're not just to hear it, they're to own it. Now, not only is God teaching them through this drama, but as we turn over now to chapter 31 and chapter 32, he reinforces it even further through a remarkable song. And again, the song is on the same theme. The whole of the end of the book is about this one thing. You've got to get it, that there's the goodness and the severity of God. Don't think about the one without the other. You'll always end up in error that way. Consider the goodness and the severity of God. And it's impressed through the drama. Now it's impressed through a song. Chapter 31 and verse 19. God now speaks in private to Moses and to Joshua. And he says to them, "Write down for yourselves this song. Teach it to the Israelites and have them sing it." Moses becomes the choir director. He becomes the leader of worship. He's got to sing a song himself. I don't know what kind of singer Moses would have been. But he has to teach this song to Israel and teach it to them so well that the congregation can all sing it by memory, which we're not going to manage today because the song is in chapter 32 and you'll see it runs for 43 verses. In fact, it tells us, if you look there in chapter 31 and verse 30, Moses recited the words of this song from beginning to end in the hearing of the whole assembly of Israel. And bearing in mind that the dear man was 120, that's not bad memory to be able to recite chapter 32 at the age of 120. What do you think? But God gave him this song because it brings together the very essence of what his people have to know in order to know God, and what we have to know in order to understand Christmas. Now you'll see then that the message of this song is the same as the message of the drama, and indeed the same as the message of the whole book of Deuteronomy, and indeed the whole of the Bible. It begins in its first half, verses 1 to 26, with the severity of God. And as Moses sings this song, he rehearses in the earlier part the blessings of God. From verse 10, let's pick this up. There's a catalog of blessings here, both blessings past in the desert and blessings that would come in the future in the promised land. Verse 10 of chapter 32, God found you in the desert. God has shielded you, verse 10, and he has cared for you. God, verse 11, has guarded you like an eagle guarding its nest. Verse 13, God nourished you with honey from the rock and with oil from the flinty crag. I love that phrase. And it's beginning to speak about the blessings that will come to them in the promised land, you see. God's blessings in your life, my friend, and in mine are more than we can number. But Moses goes on to describe prophetically the choices that God's people will make, and the rest of the Old Testament simply is an outworking of everything that Moses says here in this song. Verse 15, one of the most striking verses in the book of Deuteronomy. Jeshurun grew fat and kicked. I said to Karen the other day, isn't that an amazing verse? She said, well, yeah, but what in the world does it mean? Jeshurun. If you've got very good eyes and a pew Bible, you will notice perhaps bottom right-hand side of the page that there's a footnote there that simply says Jeshurun means the upright one, that is Israel. The upright one, Israel. So you say, well, now why not simply say Israel then? And I think the answer is that by using this name Jeshurun, that means the upright one, God is speaking about his own people at their best. And he's saying to them, here's the truth about you at your most upright. Jeshurun, you at your most upright, grew fat and kicked. Now, God is saying, that is precisely what I know you're going to do. You're going to grow fat and kick. You're going to receive my blessings and you're going to credit yourself. And then when something goes wrong, despite all the blessings that I have poured into your life, what are you going to do? You're going to resist me. You're going to resent me. You're going to speak against me. You're going to doubt me. You will grow fat and you will kick. And God says, I know that this is what you're disposed to do. Isn't that amazing? God knows what's in your heart. God knows what you want to do this week, even before you do. You receive my blessings, you credit yourself, and you kick against me, and that's true of my people at their best. I know this.
1: 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And as you give a gift of any amount this month, we want to send you a copy of Lincoln's Daily Devotional. And Colin, tell us about this book.
0: Well, the first thing that's absolutely fascinating to me is that Abraham Lincoln had and used a devotional. He read scripture and had it in his mind and in his heart. And I discovered this because a friend of mine a while ago gave me an early edition of the actual devotional
2: that Abraham Lincoln used. And it's brilliant. It lays out each day a verse or two of scripture. They're organized topically around a month, and they go through the experience of a Christian believer, our joys, our sorrows, our temptations, and of course, our final hope and blessedness. I was absolutely thrilled to discover that all these years ago, Abraham Lincoln

0: was reading and meditating on a verse of scripture each day. And then I discovered that the book's been reprinted and it's been beautifully reproduced. And so, Steve, it's a joy to make this available to folks. It's in the Old King James Version, which, of course, is so beautiful in the way that it expresses the Word of God. I found this just to be very wonderful and rich. I think people will treasure having a copy of the devotional that Abraham Lincoln himself used to meditate on the Word of God.
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6: We all know that the dreams we have at night are beyond our control. They dance through our minds as we sleep, shrouded in mystery, often leaving us bewildered when we wake. But the dreams we have during the day, those we can shape. That's why it's so important for us to dream good dreams. Because our dreams turn into ideas which become actions, ultimately changing and shaping the entire world around us. More than 40 years ago, my Abba, my father, Abba Yechiel Eckstein of blessed memory, dreamed of uniting Christians and Jews. He dreamed of lifting millions out of poverty, giving them hope, and bringing hundreds of thousands of Jewish people back to Israel, just as it says in the prophets. People thought that his dreams were crazy, and they thought that he was crazy for dreaming them. But here we are, decades later, as the fellowship feeds and shelters and clothes millions of needy people each year, as we fulfill the words of the prophets, as almost every single day we bring more Jewish people home to Israel from the four corners of the earth, all because God destined it, and he used one person

0: to dream.
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God is still on the throne, and prayer changes things. America is changing, and not just politically or culturally. Something deeper is happening to the values and beliefs that once shaped this nation. Today, Dr. Greg Patton joins us to discuss his book, The New America, A Flood of Evil, and the spiritual battle taking place for the heart and soul of our country. 3 days, three completely different themes, one can't-miss conference. 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Do it today. When America abandoned the truth decades ago, it set this nation on a moral pathway for destruction. Today's America is vastly different as a result. Churches that once

0: heralded the word, are entertainment centers filled with fluff. A demonic influence has shadowed this city on a hill. What can be done to stem the tide of evil flooding this land? Two well-qualified men, Dr. Greg Patton and John Ruiz, discuss the problems and solutions on today's Watchmen on the Wall.
1: Welcome, friends. We're so happy to have you here with us today as we talk to someone who is truly a familiar voice, Dr. Greg Patton. He's a spokesman for truth, a warrior for truth. He's a beloved figure, a well-known entity to Watchmen on the Wall, and through his radio program, Hello World, that so many people listen to on Christian radio. Dr. Patton has served nearly 40 years as pastor of the Cross Church in Fort Wayne, Indiana. He is the author of several books, I think even a couple more on the way. Beacon Street Press, a division of Southwest Radio Church Ministry, is re-releasing Dr. Patton's wonderful book, The New America, subtitle, The Rising Tide of Evil. With the midterm elections rapidly approaching, the tide seems to be rising even more. The dangers faced by our republic and the church are becoming even greater and more pronounced. Welcome, Dr. Patton.
2: John, fantastic introduction, brother. I'm not sure I deserve all of that, but that's great. We love you. Appreciate you having us on the program. Opportunity to share some thoughts about the world today.
1: You do indeed deserve the accolades because you have spent your life trying to defend the Lord's church and the truth, and it's getting more and more difficult to do. I draw your attention in your introduction. You write, the Christian worldview is based on two foundational axioms. One, God exists, and two, God has spoken to us in the Bible. If these two presuppositions aren't the starting point in a Christian worldview, then we're just like everyone else, trying to find objectivity in a sea of subjectivity.
2: Very good.
1: Well, those are your words.
2: No wonder I liked them so.
1: So Dr. Patton goes through his book, touching on some very important matters. I just flipped right through there on the table of contents. You talked about a nation on edge, turning our backs, a Christian nation in name only, the new America, the deep state. You and I were talking about when we started working on this a couple of years back.
2: Oh, anyway. Yeah.
1: And the amazing change that has taken place in that short period of time.
2: It's unbelievable. I mean, I can't keep up. There was a time when I would do Hello World that I was quite comfortable looking over the news, being able to make some assessment. Here's what's going on. Here's what the Bible says about that particular situation. But I tell people constantly on my daily radio program, Hello World, I don't understand a lot of what's happening. There's a lot of confusion in the world today, and we know who the author of confusion is. And you're absolutely correct. You and I talked about it, and I was kind of surprised after you'd mentioned it. Look what's happened since you first wrote this. All the changes in America. And you and I had talked about, what about New York City? And of course, we just had 9/11, 25th anniversary of that horrible event in the United States of America. But we were talking about, you and I, a little bit older here, knowing a little bit about America, and thinking back to, would there ever be a time that a Muslim could have any kind of position of authority in America? And we go to the largest city in America, where this terrorist Muslim attack occurred, New York City and the Twin Towers, and their mayor is a Muslim. That is just, I would have never, if you would have talked to me 2 years ago and we were writing all this down, never in my lifetime we would not see that, John. How in the world did we get here is my question, that would even be under consideration, knowing what we know about the Muslim faith by and large, but those, again, who want to take another step into terrorism and the very destruction, 3,000 lives being lost in New York City alone, the greatest attack on America in our history. I don't know. I just got to say, what is going on? But so much, we've accepted a lot of that. We have become, and I use this term a lot, desensitized. We really have. And isn't that sad? And yet you can talk to people. I've got this experience talking about Christianity. Are you a Christian? Everybody seems to be a Christian, all right? Do you go to church? I remember calling one day with a pastor down in Vidalia, Georgia. He went out calling, And knocked on the door, and this gal came to the door, and he was talking to her a little bit and said, you know, do you go to church? Oh, yes. And where do you go? I go to the First Baptist Church. And he just looked at me and looked at her and said, well, it's nice to know you. I'm your pastor. She had never been to that church. So it's, talking the story is one thing. You know, living it is another. Yeah, we have some real major problems in America in so many ways. We have lost our way. Living on the edge of a nation is an understatement. Some of the things that we are doing, and I think the thing that saddens me about all of this is how the church has got on board, and I'm talking negatively now. What has happened to the church today? I don't recognize the church. I'm sorry. I realize I'm older. I grew up in a fundamental Baptist church, was taught the Word of God. It was good. And you go to foreign lands. I've been like to Puerto Rico. One church there we went to in San Juan, Puerto Rico, the Sunday service was 5 hours. It started, the Sunday school, worship. They paused and had lunch together. This is every Sunday. Had lunch together, and then 2 hours or 3 hours after that, they went back to worshiping God. There are people in some areas that walk 2 to 3 hours, maybe longer, to get in foreign lands, to get to church and worship Him. Those kinds of thoughts come to my mind that America was once there. We were once there. What has happened to us today where church is totally different today? I talked to one of my children, sadly, the other day, that has gone to a new church, okay? And she was surprised. She said, every Sunday, Dad, we get up, and he has us open our Bibles, and he reads a verse, and we read the next one, you know? And I'm thinking, really? That's a surprise to you? She went to another church, one of the mega churches in our area, for 4 years and never took her Bible one time. She said, we're actually being taught the Bible in this church. Well, what are you going to church for? I called it an entertainment center. I know a little bit about it. I'm not trying to put anyone down. But what was going on there? And we need to. And I think a lot of our young people in America are getting there. We're kind of surprised by this. But there seems to be some sort of a revolution going on among our young people wanting truth and wanting to get away from the fluff and stuff, as I call it. They want real teaching from the Word of God. I pray that's so. I really do. My church, I'm older, and my congregation is older. But I think something like 400 churches in America are failing every month, etc. Reference to tithing and giving. Those that have been older are dying off in America. The younger generation is taking over. And guess what? Tithing in America, less than 5% of those who claim faith in Christ and go to church tithe. If the rest of the congregation tithe, we'd have an extra $165 billion available to the church, would handle every church in America nicely. So there's a lot of questions, don't you and I have. To me, these are give me. There's not even something to talk about here. These are things that you're supposed to be doing. You're supposed to be in church. Some people think that I'm bragging, and I tell my own church sometimes, I've been saved for 52 years, and I can count on this hand how many times I've missed church. And that doesn't count when I've been out doing meetings or preaching somewhere else. I'm just talking about where something happened. And generally, that's because I was really sick. I mean, I've gone to church and even preached with the fever nearing 103. And people say, what are you doing here infecting us? You know, get out of here. But, you know, some of these things, I'll say again, for you and I, having grown up in this great land and our age, we've just come to expect certain things. This is the way it should be. I have trouble with the way it is now as opposed to the way it should be, if you will. So that's part of this new America, as far as I'm concerned, in a flood of evil. What is the church all about today? What are we doing in the church today? And is it indeed shallow? I think without question, we're seeing a much more shallow church anytime in America than right now. We're there.
1: Education, transgender, that's just a few of the more than 20 elements that you highlighted very, very attentively and in some depth in The Rising Tide of Evil.
2: Mm-hmm.
1: Is there a single one that you can think of that has reduced in its problem status or has bettered in some way? Or in all of those, are we in a worse situation than we were even 2 years ago?
2: Absolutely. All of them. You know, take any one you want. Our problem is, I've tried to diagnose this thing personally and say exactly what is going on. What we have done is we no longer have a reliance upon God. I don't know how we got here. I don't know why we think that we're something special and I can handle this, okay? You can't handle this. I don't care what it is. As a Christian, you can't handle anything without God and putting Him first in your life. Somehow, we've got a pretty good attitude of ourselves and say, I can do this. You know, go help John. He needs you, God, more than I do. Not so. More than ever, you know, we really need God. I list those things, and I just, everyone that you mentioned there, I've got something to talk about. We could go for hours here. And one thing we're having in the United States, or in Indiana right now, excuse me, is a basketball team by the name of Indiana Fever. It's a women's basketball team. Maybe you've heard of them. And one of those stars on there is Sophie Cunningham. Some are fearful that she's not going to be back on the team next year, and yet she is right up there with Caitlin Clark as the most popular player for the Fever. What is the problem? She just, common sense, as she calls it.
1: Yes.
2: Men should not be playing women's sports. There's two things I've really hit on Hello World the last two or three years, and that is abortion. And praise God, after 66 million human beings destroyed, babies, we're getting somewhere with that one. But this thing, again, of how in the world would you allow a man to play women's sports? I mean, it doesn't, even as a non-Christian, I don't understand it. And yet there are those that are advocating for that, okay? Danger sign, as far as I'm concerned. So what is Cunningham's position? She says she wants to protect young girls, and I understand that. I would, too. I don't want those boys in a girl's locker room, for crying out loud. To me, that's just common sense. Where are the Christians? We ought to be marching the streets and on her side, etc. And she shouldn't be indicted. She should be applauded, I feel, for her position. Praise God, there's some woman out there with enough intestinal fortitude to say, hey, we don't need that. That's one that's bothering me. Here's another one that's starting to bother me, and that has the position of Christians toward Israel. I have no idea what people are thinking about there, that we shouldn't support Israel. And there are many Christian organizations, and in fact, I think there's one big event coming up in Lisbon, in Portugal, and this thing, people are backing out of it because whoever's heading it up is strong on Israel and our support of Israel, which I believe is biblical. But because of what they consider Israel's wrong position, if you will, and violence toward mankind, we're not going to participate in that. And you say, where's all this thought process coming from? All of it. And let me just be very clear here, because you know I've written a book on this as well. I don't think that we can ignore Satan and his demons, which we're pretty good at. I'm going to be speaking coming up at the conference here for Southwest Radio Church, and I got into the division of mysteries of the Bible verse, and I've got a mystery that I'm going to bring forth there, and that is the mystery of the Christian and how he's kind of ignored the demonic world and pastors who've ignored the demonic world. It is very real. Perhaps one of the most flagrant cases here recently was Jonathan Cahn trying to make a trip on an airplane, and everything was going just wonderful until the passenger next to him, who I understand they were having a great conversation, found out that he was a Christian and his new book coming, and just absolutely lost his mind. Now, I understand that there is mental illness out there, and I'm not ignoring that, but so much of this is spirit-led. And how do we get there? We get there by getting away from God, and that's what's happened in, for the very foundation of America, where we started out okay, and we were certainly not just letting God in, we were letting Him rule in this country. We're gotten to a point now that I don't need you, God. When I get into the emergency room or the funeral home, I'll call you. But until then, you know, I'm good. And I think that's a real problem, by and large, in America. There's a few people standing up. From politics on down, there are those that are willing to stand for God. I pray for them all the time, and that they will stay strong, brother. And I know you're with me on that one. But we need to get back to God. That's my answer to all that. It may sound very simplistic. I've told people before with the Ten Commandments. I believe you could be unsaved, but if you live by the Ten Commandments, you'll have a pretty good life. I believe that with all my heart.
1: Yes.
2: Certainly as a child of God, living by the Ten Commandments, you've got a mate. You're going to be a star. And one of the things, it's easy to say you're a Christian. How easy it's to say, sure, I'm a Christian. What does that mean exactly, that you're a Christian? I'm good. You know, I treat people good. I give money to causes. And yeah, that's not it. You and I both know that. What is it is faith in Jesus Christ. You ask God to forgive you of your sins, and you accept Jesus Christ as your Savior. You're heaven bound, okay? We need real Christians today, not just some other flavor. We need the real thing in America today. And I don't know where we are. I've been one who, and people don't

0: like to hear me say this. I've said it in many of the national conferences that I've attended. I think we're toast in America as far as a revival goes. Can God do revival? Absolutely. He can do anything. I've seen miracles, real miracles from God. But this thing, where we're going as a nation, what this country is doing is just scary. How is God going to work in this? How's it going to come about if he's going to do that? You'll hear more and more people saying that. So there's two things that are happening. We're getting away from any possibility of revival nationwide in America, okay? Number one. And number two, we're not recognizing the influence of Satan and his demonic forces as are very real. You see Jesus working. I don't know where all of this changed, but my goodness, how often was he working against Satan and directly against the spirit world? Somehow it's not happening today. Really? It's happening more than ever. We are doing, brother, I get sick doing Hello World sometimes. Some of these stories. How does a woman, and we're going to claim mental illness here and postpartum depression or whatever, in destroying three young lives, three, to me, babies. How in the world a woman who brought those things forth through the womb kills those very children, and now you have an army defending these murders. I just tell me that's not confusion. And again, I'm not going to disregard the mental aspect of it. I certainly know as a pastor of 38 years, the times I've talked to women, but this is a real thing, postpartum. Yes. There's nothing about that. But something else is entering in here. And Satan will take a situation, you know, and you and I have talked about this as well. Satan bothers me in two areas. Number one, and he's done this, he'll tear down the front door. He'll roar into your home and into your life like a flood and try to scare you to death if he can. I'll tell you, in my operation with a lot of pastors, they're scared to death of the devil. They don't want to talk about him, or they don't want to talk about demons or whatever. Just leave that subject alone. They don't want that discussion. Well, then what about the congregation? Where are they? Are they not fearful then of this? But that's not the way he usually does it. And you and I know this. We are in agreement here. He slips through the back door and slithers in quietly and ruins one Christian home after another. Decent people out there, where are you standing? And I've said it before, and I guess maybe I can repeat that again. Trouble ain't trouble till it hits me, all right? So I hear about John's problem or anyone else, and you know, I'll pray for you, brother. But I'll tell you what, when it comes through my door, you know, it's another world. And I think that we need to, as Christians, be a little bit more concerned about that. Jesus Christ came for others. He didn't come for himself. He has a rock for a pillow, okay? No, Jesus Christ dedicated that whole walk on this earth toward others. And that's something you and I, even as Christians, somehow miss. I'll take care of you, John, if I got a little bit extra here, okay? So I'm going to be first. Unfortunately, I usually don't have enough left over for you. Anybody who wins knows that that's a problem. You got to get in there first. And if anything's left over, I'll take that, okay? And those who have operated this way, they have a fantastic Christian life. They have a peace when they pillow their head at night that passeth all understanding, that so many do not have. And I think probably one of the biggest problems that has to be in all of this, as far as the Christian community goes, is surrendering your life to Christ. What does that mean? And when I pray for people, I pray for my kids, I'm not sure. My kids have all claimed faith in Christ, but their lifestyle, et cetera, may be something else. So I wonder, am I going to question your Christianity and say, I don't think you're saved, John? I can't do that. And so those that I love and know, from family members to friends, I pray that they are saved, okay? I think we should all do that. Number two, I pray that you're surrendered, that your life is there saying, God, what you want, I want to serve you however I can. And then number three, and I think this is, again, for the Christian listening to the program today, and that's the majority of this audience certainly, is to serve God somehow. Do something through the local church. I really hit strong on the local church. But get out there and give yourself to the Lord Jesus Christ. You will have a life that, oh, is so sweet. I'm not saying you're going to have a bank full of money and that everything you wish for and want is right there. You got the nicest home, the nicest vehicles, etc. Not that at all. But I'll say again, God has a way of putting something into your heart and your life that is really unspeakable. You really can't describe it any other way. I couldn't anyway. And sometimes I have trouble describing it to people. I am one happy Christian today. That's a very long answer to a very short question. I hope we had something to say there that somebody can grab a hold of and use, brother.
1: Oh, you certainly do.
0: Amen.
1: And the answer is vitally important.
0: Mm-hmm.
1: Might I ask you, do you think, I'm just a simple old man,
0: amen,
1: but do you think that these problems are worsened by the fact that we are creatures of habit?
0: Mm-hmm.
1: And it's sort of connected to trouble ain't trouble till it comes through my door.
0: Right.
1: Just ignore everything else. Try and get through the day.
0: Yeah.
1: Tend to what I need to do.

0: right now, Brother John, I see is worsening. I'm sorry. And I'm not a negative person. Some people think that I am, especially if they listen to my program. This guy is terrible. I'm not that way. I love to have fun. I'm a very positive person. I try to instill that into people, etc. You can't ignore all the negativity that is out there. Sadly, Proverbs 23:7 is one of my favorite verses, and perhaps, other than John 3:16, could be the greatest verse in the Bible. And that has to do with your thinking and your mind. Everything starts there. Every sin, everything that you have in your life starts with that brain you have, all right? As a man thinketh in his heart, so is he. What you are thinking about all day long is what you become. And so you've got to start with a good thought. I know people that are on the street. We had one come to our church today. That guy makes a ton of money, and he's got a couple of health food stores in Fort Wayne. But he was living off the street and bathing in a gas station restroom and came to our church. But his mind was, there's something good out there, and God has it for me. And you know what? He never lost that. And sometimes I would look at him and say, oh, I'm not sure this guy's going to make it, all right? Today, he would put me to shame. He wins so many people to Christ in his store. You can't get in there and buy a vitamin without hearing the gospel and other things that go on, and God's given him money beyond galore that he gives right back to God, and he just gets all the... It's an amazing thing to witness, and I love to bring situations and people up like that. Just surrender that to God and go. But in answer to your question, in the broadest term, absolutely. Everything is exasperated and changed today in America in just the last 2 years. After you had mentioned that today before we went on the air, I got to thinking, boy, a lot has happened. We have had so many things going on in America. This trans thing has gotten out of control. One of the favorite people that I think that God has given America as of late, Charlie Kirk, is assassinated at a Utah, at a university. How could that possibly happen? And he was just such a sweetheart of a guy and very kind and loving. And that's the answer to so many. I can't deal with you. I'm going to kill you. And there's something to that. That has happened to so many of our great leaders through the years, from Abraham Lincoln through Kennedy, through all of these people. They have been destroyed. Something to really pray about for Christians, and it starts with you and me. I'm all for you. I'm praying for you, but I got to get Greg Patton going here. Search me, O God, and know my heart.
1: Know my heart.
0: Try me and know my thoughts. See if there be any wicked way in me. God, lead me in the way everlasting. I want to be your man more than just in title of Christian or a good leader or whatever. I want to be somebody that I can stand before you someday to hear, well done, thou good and faithful servant.
1: We thank you so much for joining us here for this session on Watchmen on the Wall. And we do so hope that we extend encouragement to you and to give you driving force toward the Christian walk and a good life in that Christian walk, for that is our purpose in its entirety. We thank you again for being with us here on Watchmen on the Wall.
2: Do you ever look at America today and wonder, how did we get here? The values we once shared are disappearing. Truth has become negotiable. Right and wrong are being redefined. And the biblical foundations that helped shape this nation are increasingly being pushed aside. In his powerful book, The New America, A Flood of Evil, Dr. Greg Patton confronts the spiritual and moral transformation taking place across our country. Have we turned away from God? 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And perhaps most importantly, what should Christians do about it? This isn't simply a book about what's wrong with America. It's a challenge to recognize what's happening, return to the authority of God's Word, and have the courage to stand for truth when the culture demands compromise. 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America is changing. The question is, will Christians change with it or stand firm? The New America. 1-800-652-1144. We continue to discuss and discover the new America with Greg Patton. Dr. Greg Patton sounded the alarm about the dramatic changes taking place across America. We continue that conversation, but we also ask an important question: how should Christians respond? This October, We're bringing three conferences together.

0: or for one unforgettable weekend in Bristol, Virginia. It's Prophecy in the News Live, October 22nd through the 24th. We begin Thursday with Apologetics, a full day devoted to defending the Christian faith and discovering why we can confidently trust the truth of God's Word. 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Then Saturday, explore the mysteries of the Bible verse, angels, the unseen realm, ancient mythologies, biblical giants, and mysteries you may have never heard discussed. And we're bringing together Josh Davis, Micah Van Hus, Mac Dominic, Mark Lindstedt, Larry Stamm, Kenneth Hill, Tyler Gilruth, Doc Brown, and more. It's October 22nd through the 24th at the Delta Hotel at Exit 7 in Bristol, Virginia. 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American news media once strived to report the facts and tell the truth, but something changed years ago that spun every story with bias. The division in America plunged to new depths the day that Charlie Kirk died. Did America cross a line of demarcation that day? Dr. Greg Patton joins John Ruiz to explore the new America on today's Watchmen on the Wall.
1: Hello and welcome, friends. We're so happy to have you with us as we continue our conversation with Dr. Greg Patton, one of the most familiar voices in the Southwest radio ministry and Christian radio. He is a four-decade pastor of the Cross Church in Fort Wayne, Indiana, and the author of many books. And we are today talking about and actually celebrating a bit something that's very unusual, the re-release of Dr. Patton's wonderful book, The New America, subtitle, I always add subtitle, The Rising Tide of Evil. Now, in the time since we finished working on that together, we are looking at a flood of evil, I think. Welcome, Dr. Patton.
2: Thank you, John. It's a joy to be here again. I pray that we can say some things that'll rest the thinking of our audience here. Christians need to hear some of the stuff we've been talking about, and it's a joy for me to be with you, brother.
1: One of the things that Dr. Patton has talked about many times is the fact that he has spent many years in professional journalism, especially electronic journalism on radio and television. He was very prominent in that regard. And I was saying to him at one point, my own father had been a television professional many, many years ago. It was hard, hard work. But he knew many of the figures who were in the television industry at that time. And he had confidence in them of at least trying to tell the truth, that they were trying to reach the audience. Well, I've thought many times that certainly is vitally important, and nothing could be more important in the Christian walk and for the Christian audience. But I have watched as that seems to have evaporated over the last years, and there's no one that would know that any better than you, watching it from you were inside it, and now you've watched it from the outside. Do you agree with that?
2: 100%. I've been a television newsman. I've been a television news anchor. When I was on staff and was attending Bob Jones University, I was with the Channel 4 news team in Greenville, South Carolina. We had 60 news people there, the second largest in the state to Columbia. And that was a big team we had there. Yet only two in the Bible Belt, only two of those 60 claimed faith in Jesus Christ. Yeah, it's been an amazing thing for me to witness. And you talked about some of those names, Walter Cronkite, Roger Mudd. I never in those days questioned their politics or whether they were trying to convince me of being right or left or whatever. They were just reporting the news. That's what you're supposed to do as a reporter. And a lot of them claim to be doing that. They do not.
1: No.
2: Everybody has an agenda today. And the thing has gotten so rotten, if you will, it goes right back down to late night television. There was a time that you could watch Johnny Carson, and I used to laugh when he'd have Jonathan Winter, any of these people on, I like that. There was a neutral role there. And I think about listening recently about the death of Dolly Parton, how she would not comment on any political issues or where she... And if you're going to be a celebrity, you better take that position, because the moment you decide you're going to go one way or another, guess what? You lose 50% of your group. But Johnny Carson could come on and he would, whether it was a Democrat a president or a Republican, he would lambaste them one way or another. And it was usually funny. It wasn't mean-spirited. It was good stuff. And I never felt like, oh, Johnny must be a liberal. I never thought that. Now, you can't tune into any of these people. One of them just lost his job on CBS. I don't like any of those. It's not worth watching. They have, from the moment that thing, the mic clicks on, a political agenda that's way over there on the left.
1: And you can see it in their faces and their verbiage.
2: Absolutely, yeah. Is there absolutely a difference? And I used to tell people way back when, so many years ago, when I was a news anchor, oftentimes I would do a story, and perhaps that story would get canned and not run. And they wanted to do an update, and so they would give it to another reporter. That story was totally different than the one I did. And I'm thinking, what's the deal? What's the deal is I was a Christian reporting the news, trying to be honest and unbiased. And I'm sorry, my Christianity is going to come through there somehow. It's just going to happen, I believe, if it's real. But they would see the world as I see it. And so all news people, for the most part, feel like they've got the answer. I don't care who they are. Here's the way the thing's going to, and here's what I'm going to tell you how it's going to be. I get so mad sometimes I want to kick my television set in because I'm, you know where that where they're directing you. And after a while, I catch myself saying, agreeing with them, and I'm thinking, wow, they have brainwashed me that quick toward, you know, whatever, whether it's Trump as one example or any number of sources, and just, yeah, that makes sense. He is doing that wrong, and that's the whole idea. And you say, okay, are they really deliberately trying to wreck the media or the populace in some way? I don't think so. It's just where you are.
1: Yes.
2: Any man be in Christ, he's a new creature. You think differently.
1: And you said what a man thinks about all the time,
2: that's what he is.
1: What he is.
2: That's what he is. Absolutely.
1: And that's true for the Christian or not.
2: Yeah, absolutely. I had one example, and again, we're going to be off base here for a moment. Let me take a detour, but I think it's a good one. We had one of our news anchor, a female, that I had witnessed to a lot, and she was a strong Catholic girl, and she was kind of amazed at my attitude toward things and how I didn't get upset and so on and so forth. And I got so bold coming down that I felt confident. I invited her to church, and she said, you know what, I'm going to come. And I said, really? And I was so excited, told the whole church, Susan Welday, the news anchor, is coming to our church. Oh, the church was so excited. That Sunday, I'm there. I'm in the lobby waiting on her to arrive. Told her what time and that. No Susan Welday. And I looked out in the parking lot. Nobody out there. The church had started, etc. And I was so upset. So the next day, I got there. She was there. And I said, Susan. Oh, I can't believe it. I said, I thought you told me you were going to come. She said, I did, Greg. I said, excuse me. She said, I came. I said, oh, no, I was standing in the lot. She said, let me explain that. She said, I came to church, sitting out in the parking lot, got ready to get out of the car, and I thought, what am I doing here? This is a Baptist church, and I'm a Catholic. I really have no right in being here. And she said, I couldn't do it. She said, I just drove back home. I said, oh, my goodness, Susan. I feel so bad. You would have really enjoyed Pastor's message. Now, she said, I'm sure I would, but she said, I've determined where I... Determined in her heart where she was spiritually, a good Catholic girl, etc. The end of that story was just a few weeks later, I opened up my Journal Gazette, and papers were still popular then, and I opened up the paper, and the front page, there's her picture, news anchor, dead at 27. Just a few weeks after that, I believe again that God had given me an opportunity to get her saved. He gave her the opportunity to be saved. And somehow the devil got in the middle of that thing, and flesh and spirituality on a negative form, and the way she went. And I looked at that and I thought, you know what? There it is. I read it. Susan Welday, dead at 27. Greg Patton just started living at 27. That's when I got saved.
1: Yeah.
2: And I've been able to contrast that all through my life since then.
1: Yes.
2: And I can't get it out of my mind. Why did God allow me to be saved? But back to our original story then. And Susan was a great gal. But her stories, we would clash all the time in doing them. She would ask my opinion, And my opinion would be a lot different than hers toward a story. That's the worldview versus a biblical worldview, if you will. You and I think differently about those things. And you even approach, and you're not trying to be biased. You're trying to tell the story. Just tell the story. That's what these guys did in the past. They didn't have to try to sway your opinion one way or another. Just tell about the story. I'll make my opinion, my decision on what's being told here.
1: We have to be so careful to try and get our thoughts right, to get our words right, just like you are doing here today. And thank you so very much
2: for that. Amen. Thank you for the privilege.
1: No, it's vital that we do that. I think that you had touched on something previously in our conversation. I'd like to come back to it. I think one of the most terrible days that we have experienced, rather somewhat together, we were several of the people who work with Southwest Radio Ministries, had just finished a project, a filming project, as I recall. It doesn't matter, whatever it was. And they gathered up right at the door, ready to go. And one of the ladies looked down at the computer monitor, and up popped the news, the flash, that Charlie Kirk had been shot.
2: Yes.
1: I did not follow him closely. I know you know more about him than I do, but I was always struck by the fact that he seemed like such a respectful, kind person.
2: I agree.
1: The times that I saw him talking on campuses and to groups of people, he was tough.
2: Oh, very.
1: But he was never mean-spirited or hateful.
2: No, I agree, yeah.
1: I was going to ask you if you felt that same way, and if that was not almost a demarcation line for a much worsening of so many things, the culture in our country, the misinformation, the disinformation, conspiracy theories, all these things that you have talked about at some depth in your book, The New America. Have you not been astounded to watch how much worse it's been in a year's time since Charlie was killed?
2: Absolutely. And you know, he was a rare individual in so many ways, highly intelligent and cultured in so many ways, knowledgeable in so many things. You know, I'm sure he must have had a photographic memory. I've tried to watch him and see all the things that he would bring forth. I'm thinking, what a mind. And was not afraid. He was extremely brave in doing, because he was confronted a lot. I got to watch a few of the past meetings that he'd had at different campuses, and some people were just vile. One woman on there, I was just sick listening to her. She couldn't say a sentence without a four-letter word, and accused him of about everything under the sun. And he wasn't cute. He wasn't making that smile. It's like, what an idiot, this woman. You didn't see that. He was listening to her. I thought, I'd jump across that table and choke her. I'm just going to be real honest with you. I could not handle how vile she was being. But again, and what did he do? He just answered every charge, you know, and that made her all the madder.
1: Yes.
2: We don't want to hear the Bible says you shall know the truth. And what will it do? It'll set you free. We are captive in America. We are taken captive in this country by the enemy. He has us. Our own sin has got us there, okay? And I think again about the enemy takes you captive at his will. That used to bother me, that verse. I think, wait a minute, I'm a Christian. He can't take me at his will. How could he possibly do that? My only answer to that, and I've had other pastors try to, you explain what you think that means to you, etc. I believe that if a Christian gets into sin, starts doing things, you are now open to the enemy, and he can come take you.
1: Vulnerable.
2: Yeah, you're vulnerable. And he starts a controlling emphasis in your life. And so I think that's what that means. My only defense of that, and again, I've got a five-fold program that we practice to the church, and I talk about it all the time on Hello World. You stay in that Bible. You read what God has to say to you. You be in prayer, especially for others. All right? Put yourself last there, but start thinking about others in all areas of life. There's so many people that need your prayer. The other thing is to get involved in serving God somehow, you know, through the local church. Do something. The local church needs whatever you have, okay? Regardless of your age, there's something you can do. So serve if you can. The other thing was, I used to fellowship so much with the heathen dogs out there. That was me. That was my life. Those were my friends, etc. After getting saved, I realized I can't do this. And so I lost nearly every friend, all right? Just sharing Christ, they just all disappeared. Now God's given me men and women of Christ who I love dearly, and they're family. They are family. And so I believe you ought to be around believers as often as you can, and then be in a good Bible-believing, Bible-teaching church. That's hard to do today, because so many of them are fading. The small churches in America are failing right and left everywhere. They say it won't be long, they won't be there, and yet I believe the small church, for the most part, is the heart of America this very day.
1: Yes.
2: And I think it's important that we keep those things functioning. But you hear so much about the big mega churches and those and their entertainment and all that they do and the positive messages they bring, etc. Boy, oh boy, yeah, that money is coming through the door. Jonathan Edwards, rather monotone preacher as I understand it, never heard him, but I've read Sinners in the Hands of an Angry God. And he just read that sermon, and man, people were holding on to whatever they could to not slip into hell while he was preaching. There's something when the Holy Spirit moves, it's a whole lot different than what you and I can manufacture. And that's what I want to see in my life, my church, and other places as well. I want to see God, you know, moving today. And you can get discouraged. All this stuff you and I are talking about in my book, something I don't want to read Patton's book, the whole thing's negative from beginning to end. I disagree with that, okay? I don't think it is. There's a lot of negativity in it because it's truth.
1: Yes.
2: But there's a lot of Bible in there and the answer to those very problems that you and I are discussing.
1: Well, I believe we have some instructions about that from a fairly prominent source. Didn't he tell us to put on the whole armor
2: of God?
1: Of God?
2: Absolutely, yeah, and we need to. And there are those people that actually understand. I heard one pastor. Every day, he goes through and actually acts like he's putting on that armor. I've heard of that, and I thought, really? That would paint you a picture as you get ready to start your day. Why are you putting on armor if Satan can't do anything to you?
1: If there's no danger.
2: There's no danger. Why are you putting... Because there is a danger. You're a danger. This radio program's a danger, and anyone participating in it is in danger. When I say that, I mean Satan is not happy. I've had people say, I don't know what happened to me, Pastor. I said, what do you mean? Well, I came forward a few weeks ago, you well know, and really dedicated my life to the Lord, want to live for Him. I've been reading my Bible, like you said, and praying and going through your five steps as best I know how. And guess what? I said, I can guess. You're having an awful time, right? And they say, yeah, who wants to live like this? I said, well, hey, now you're a threat to the enemy. What you're doing now is you're charging the forces of hell, and they're not happy, and they're going to come back at you. But greater is he that is in you than he that is in the world. So accept that fact and keep marching forward. You're going to get battered. You're going to be a pioneer in some ways of stepping out, trying to do something for God. Don't let him be a point where you're fearful of him. God's not given you a spirit of fear, but of love, power, sound mind. There's something. We're losing that in America today. Some of this stuff I'm seeing and hearing today, these people are crazy. I have no idea where these nutcases are coming from, but that's what's going to happen. As more and more ground is given to the enemy, more and more of this stuff is going to happen. It's frightening. It's evil. We're getting into an unusual level of evil, I believe, in the world today and certainly in America. And I think a lot of us Christians are just letting it kind of happen. One thing I've been amazed of, and I'm always, you know, I'm teaching the Bible and man's in charge, and I'll tell you what, a lot of men have acquiesced, backed out of the picture for some reason, and a lot of good Christian women are coming forward in the school system, well, in all kinds of areas, because this isn't right. And if no man's going to take a stand, I'm going to do it. We had it in our city council recently, and I'm thinking, wow, I think the women are getting stronger than wimpy men in America. Again, all you have to do, just stand for the Bible. You'll come under attack, trust me, if you stand for the Bible, because everything in it is negative to the enemy, and they'll come after you. But I'll say again, hey, God's in charge. All the demonic working I've done, I've had to rest on that. I've been in very frightening situations from near death where people have tried to kill me and my wife. And yet God's here, isn't he? And somehow if I'm going to die, he's going to get glorified through it all. So let's get on with it, okay? In the greatest place we want to be, heaven, okay? I'm going to die and go to heaven. That's what we talk about. I'm going to be with Jesus, but as long as he leaves me on this earth, I'm going to fight for him any way I can and try to get freedom for those people that are in bondage. America's in bondage.
1: That sounds so remarkably similar to what I would imagine hearing from Charlie Kirk.
2: I hope so.
1: That he had that point of view. You know, too, that we have been in a situation in this

0: country where the trust of the people totally has not fallen only in the media, but in many institutions, specifically education, which you're just talking about that, the source of so much of our problem is our ignorance. We don't study the Bible, in spite of the fact that we're instructed to do so.
1: Right.
0: And it's not easy to do. It's not easy to learn it. It takes some effort.
1: Mm-hmm.
0: The same thing is true in schools, and the historical concepts and the historical stories of our country are being swept away by opinion or just pure untruth.
1: Mm-hmm.
0: And the results are very unsettling. Would you agree with
1: 100%.
0: That?
1: 100%. And I know you've heard this is probably as old as I am or you are, Brother John, and that is for evil to triumph. Good men, good women, do what?
0: Nothing.
1: Nothing. And that's kind of where we are. I just want to survive. I want to get the Greg Patton family through this whole mess. And if I can do that, you know, praise God. It's bigger than that. We have to combine forces. That's why, again, I love Southwest Radio Church and their ministry, if you will. It's certainly known. I've talked about him a number of times. I love their staff evangelist, who's also a pastor in Josh Davis. Larry Spargimino, he's the old saint there. That guy's a giant. I talk to him frequently, and I just get so encouraged by him and just talking with him. You have Micah Van Hus, and he's doing some interesting studies, etc.
0: Yes.
1: All these guys are writing books constantly. And so there are ways out there that you can get some truth and feel comfortable, you know, that these people are trying to help me.
0: And searching for truth to help you.
1: Yeah, absolutely. Constantly. Yes. Nobody's satisfied with their position, I don't think. I want to do a little bit better than I did, you know, before. And the enemy, he's fighting all these things. One of the things that they talk about so often is, hey, what happened to the saints in America today? They've gotten older and they're dying, and this new generation has a lot of people nervous. This is going to be the leadership in the days ahead. We need people who are willing to stand not for themselves but for God and do what is best in every area. And God's in everything, and he is involved in everything, and he's interested in everything in your life. That's one thing that always amazes me. Why would God be interested in Greg Patton to the point that he even knows how many hairs are on my head and they're numbered? Just think about that. And I think that we fall, you know, far short. I think we've got a lot of lukewarm Christians, not trying to be unkind, but I believe we're there in the book of Revelation that we have a lot of lukewarmness today. And we're satisfied with that. We don't want to cause any trouble. I just want to get
0: no trouble,
1: by.
0: No effort.
1: I don't want to.
0: I've not got time right now.
1: That's it.
0: One thing leads to another.
1: Yeah, absolutely.
0: Bad things lead to more bad things.
1: That's right. There's no end to that. At some point, you've got to stop and say, let me just tell you very quickly about my daughter. She just had a real problem coming up. Didn't realize how bad it was with cocaine. She was my first daughter, okay? My wife and I knew there was a problem there, but we didn't know exactly what it was. Well, she was really steeped in this thing to the point of suicide. We were just out the other day. It just made me cry listening to her. Went out to her home, and her husband ran a very successful business they started, and things were going very, very well, and she was even crying, telling me the story, etc. It just came to a point. She said, this can't be it. This is not life. This is not what God would have for me. And she just got down on her knees and begged him that if he would deliver her from this, she would live for him and serve him. And man, everything immediately turned around for her. We have just been amazed watching her and her growth and how God has been blessing in every area. And they are faithful. They're faithful in church and in life and in their very neighborhood. They invite people over for Bible studies at their home. And I'm just so excited, you know, to see God can do it, brother. You don't, those listening today, you don't have a problem God cannot solve. You're not too deep into anything that God can't bring you out, but you've got to surrender that life to him and be real with him and let him do some things.
0: Let him be in charge.
1: That's
0: and
1: it.
0: Do the thing.
1: Yep.
0: And stop thinking it's just
1: Amen.
0: You.
1: Amen.
0: And it is a wonderful encouragement for people to look and see improvement, even small improvement
1: That's it.
0: In somebody, and that they're rising up and that they're doing better.
1: Yeah. The title of the book, The New America, Flood of Evil, The Rising Tide of Evil in America, and all those things. I just want to warn people. This is real. We have a real problem.
0: Be on guard.
1: It
0: yes,
1: needs
0: sir.
1: To be addressed, and we need to be on guard. And put on the whole armor of God, Ephesians 6.
0: Yes, sir.
1: Do the job.
0: We thank you so much for being with us today for this special edition of Watchmen on the Wall, as we've had the privilege to talk with Dr. Greg Patton about the re-release of his excellent book, The New America, The Rising Tide of Evil. And we can encourage you to contact Southwest Radio Ministries and get yourself a copy of it. You'll be glad you did, for the edification and the encouragement of your own Christian walk. We thank you so much for being with us.
2: Look around. This isn't the America many of us grew up in. 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In his book, The New America, A Flood of Evil, Dr. Greg Patton examines the cultural and spiritual transformation taking place across our nation and the forces that helped bring us to this moment. 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
4: This is Holy Land Moments, a radio ministry of the International Fellowship of Christians and Jews. At the National Religious Broadcasters Convention in Dallas, Texas, the fellowship's Caleb Burrows and Gadi Takeman Dan spoke with Israeli Navy Captain Guy Barak.
5: We are the fellowship are supporting the IDF soldiers. How do you personally see the support that IDF receives?
6: I can tell you that since October 7th, mainly I saw the direct and very fast answers to all our requests, daily requests, by the way, for the most urgent needs of this war. For example, we got special ambulances that could drive in a rough roads in the Gaza Strip, and we could use them for blood plasmas during this war. You know, PTSD is something that become more and more common in Israel, but not just for those who fight on the battlefield, but for their families, for their kids, their spouses, their parents, those who experience evacuated their houses and been all over the country. So FIDF facilitate PTSD programs to assist us, and not just to be able to go back to the battlefield for those soldiers who needed this treatment and recovery and being able to get their health treatment, but even for those who are not on the battlefield that will be able to, in the future, build a house in Israel in an appropriate way as human beings, you know, build a family.
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8: The Nazis began deporting Dutch Jews to concentration camps in the summer of 1942.

0: Art curator Willem Sonnberg and his document Forging Artists had already been saving Jewish lives with fake IDs. Then they decided the Nazi Population Registration Office had to be destroyed. Sonnberg helped plan the attack and burned and collapsed part of that Nazi building. And because of the mess, sympathetic civil servants were able to insert new false ID records made by the resistance. The Nazis were furious about the attack, hunting down and executing 13 men. Sonnberg's wife and son were arrested and jailed. But when the Nazis searched his house, Willem was away at the sand dunes of the North Sea, where his city's art treasures were being hidden from the pillaging Germans. For the rest of the war, Sonnberg hid in the countryside, using his own grandfather's ID. Still, he continued his resistance efforts, communicating Nazi troop movements to the Allies. After the war, he served as the Stedelijk Museum director until 1963, growing its acclaimed collection of contemporary art. Then in 1964, he accepted an invitation to head up the new Israel Museum in Jerusalem and serve there until 1968. That same year, Willem Sonnberg was at last recognized as a righteous Gentile for all he had done to help the Jewish people.
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0: Some commandments seem simple enough at first. Just four words, thou shalt not kill. Well, that's pretty clear, isn't it? Direct, no confusion, right? But what if one of the shortest commandments turns out to be one of the most challenging? What if this command reaches far beyond courtroom verdicts and criminal headlines and straight into the human heart? Welcome to the Sunday Sermon on Through the Bible. In this never-before-aired message from Dr. J. Vernon McGee, our study in Exodus continues with the most complicated commandment. As we turn our attention to the sixth commandment, Dr. McGee helps us see that God's concern isn't merely outward actions, but the anger, hatred, and brokenness beneath them. It's a sobering message, but also one of hope, because the same God who exposes our guilt also provides a place of refuge in Jesus Christ. I'm Steve Schwetz, inviting you to grab your Bible and find your seat on the Bible bus as we get started. And before we get to Dr. McGee's sermon of the day, let's spend a little time hearing from others on this journey through God's whole Word with Through the Bible. First, here's a voicemail from a listener named James.
1: Hello, my name is James, and I'd love to tell you the story about how I first found Dr. McGee. I was a cab driver in Sandpoint, Idaho, and I was in between runs. And I heard this old gravelly South Texas voice on the radio, and he was in the book of Genesis, and he was talking about Jacob and Esau. And I thought that it was a fitting time to call your radio station and let you know that I've been listening to Dr. McGee for, 20 years now. My wife and I, we listen to him every morning, and we're going to start this new journey together as he begins again in Genesis. And I just wanted to say that I'm honored to be able to study with my wife and listen to Dr. McGee, who has over the years taught me so very much. Thank you. God bless. I'll continue to pray for the ministry and continue to pray for the folks around the world who continue to put the radio program out there. God bless you.
0: Well, thanks for partnering with us, James. God is answering, and I hope that you and your wife enjoy many more years of growing and learning on the Bible bus together. And here's another voicemail. This is one from Becky in Mesa, Arizona. Here it is.
2: So I basically just recently discovered J. Vernon McGee online, and his voice sounded familiar because I remember listening to Through the Bible in my mom and dad's car when I was a little girl. And I'm in my 60s now, and it was such a familiar voice. And I started listening every day and got on the Bible bus, and I realized how solid and wonderful Dr. McGee's teaching is and how relevant it is today. I just love his wisdom. Anyways, I also am wondering if the Bible bus passes, if you actually still, if you print those or mail them out, because there are a few people I'd like to invite on the Bible bus. And I know I could do it just by sharing the website or the app, but I thought it would be kind of cool to actually have the Bible buses, like, to hand out to my grandson and some of my friends at work. So that's my question. I do support Through the Bible monthly, a small amount, but I love to support places where I am definitely being fed. My name is Becky. I am in Mesa, Arizona. Thank you so much. Bye-bye.
0: Well, it's great to hear from you, Becky. Although you probably already received your Bible bus passes, I love mine. I'll answer your question for anyone who is interested. Yes, we'd love to send you some more. They're free. They come in packs of 10, and they're a great way to invite others to join us on this journey through God's Word. You can just give us a call at 1-800-65-BIBLE to request yours. And if you've handed out some of the Bible bus passes, why don't you take a minute to call or write and let us know about your experience? 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Now, we got time for one more fellow passenger. Here's an email from Juliana, who asks for our prayers. I've been a born-again Christian for 25 years. And I've also been in Bible study many, many times and listened to many ministers. But the one who stays in my heart because his teaching is profound, deeper, and easy to understand is Dr. McGee. I listen to him every day and sometimes again at night when I go to bed. Being a Christian and knowing the word of the Lord from the beginning of the Old Testament to the New Testament helps me know when I listen to different preachers, whether they're preaching the true word of God or interpreting it in a very different way that is not from God. It's so important to know the truth. Knowing that when I leave this world, I know where I'm going gives me peace, tranquility, and the joy of Jesus. Even though we're going through tribulation in our family, Jesus gives me peace that only He can give. My son Andrew is 55 and has cancer, a disease in the blood. I pray and give everything to Jesus because I trust Him with all my being. I believe nothing is impossible for God. He is the best physician. I'm asking for prayer for my son Andrew, and thank you in advance. Also, thank you for continuing the Through the Bible program. I send my prayers for all of you. I'm also part of your world prayer team for all the countries where you broadcast. I receive an email every day, and I'm happy to read and pray. Well, may God bless you and your family, Juliana. Thank you for your prayers and your company on the Bible bus today. We'd invite you to pray for Juliana's son. Remember, his name is Andrew, and for all in our Bible bus family who are facing cancer and other life-threatening diseases. One of the greatest privileges of being part of the World Prayer Team is lifting up needs from around the world and praying for those who are battling illness and heartache and uncertainty and concern for their loved ones who don't yet know the Lord. So if you'd like to join us, why don't you sign up for the World Prayer Team at ttb.org or through our app. As Juliana said, you'll get an email every weekday with a specific prayer prompt and oftentimes testimony or listener stories from a different part of the world. We like to say that over the course of the year, we travel the whole world on our knees, in prayer, that is. And let's pray now as we turn our attention to our sermon and spend time in God's Word. Heavenly Father, thank you that we can bring every

0: every burden to you and find peace in your presence. As we open your word, Lord, teach us by your Spirit and draw us closer to Jesus Christ, our refuge and hope. In his name we pray. Amen. Now here's the Sunday sermon on Through the Bible with Dr. J. Vernon McGee.
1: The commandment that we are looking at today is the sixth commandment, and it reads, "Thou shalt not kill." And if we have a subject this morning, I suppose that it could be entitled murder. We have definitely come to the second section of the Ten Commandments, those commandments which were written on the second tablet of stones. And just as surely as we have come to the second section, we have likewise come to the simplest as far as statement is concerned. Thou shalt not kill. In the Septuagint, which is a Greek translation of the Old Testament, there are two words that are here, just the verb and the adverb, which is the negative. And actually, it could be better translated, thou shalt do no murder. It is possible to kill and not murder, as we're going to see this morning. Now, when we begin to inspect this commandment, we find there are other complications that are connected with it. It's not so simple. The fact of the matter is, it's the most complicated commandment of all. The sixth commandment is not nearly as simple as a great many folk seem to think. On the surface, it may seem very simple. And so this morning, it'll be necessary for us to dissect it and take it apart and look at it for just a few moments. I'd like to speak this morning on the intrinsic value of the sixth commandment, the inherent nature of the sixth commandment, and then the indispensable necessity for the sixth commandment, even in this day in which we live. Now, first of all, we want to talk about the intrinsic value of the sixth commandment. And perhaps this morning, we could alert you to the importance of it by making a rather startling statement. May I put it like this? The sixth commandment is the most important and vital commandment to every person that's in this visible congregation and to those of you listening in. The sixth commandment is basic to all human governments. It's the foundation of contemporary society. It is the bulwark of all civilization. The violation of this commandment was the first outbreak of sin after man disobeyed God in the Garden of Eden. It was the murder by Cain of his brother Abel. And we read over in the fourth chapter of Genesis, the 11th verse, language like this, for it was his punishment. And now art thou cursed from the earth, which has opened her mouth to receive thy brother's blood from thy hand. When thou tillest the ground, it shall not henceforth yield unto thee her strength. A fugitive and a vagabond shalt thou be in the earth. And Cain said unto the Lord, my punishment is greater than I can bear. And that's interesting. At the very beginning, the first sinner who committed this overt act of murder said his punishment was greater than he could bear. And it was true. It's unfortunate that Cain did not turn to a substitute and receive forgiveness because he would provide a substitute, but he attempted to bear in his own body the punishment for his sin. And yet God forbade that any man should put his hand on Cain, and God put around him a hedge and said no man can touch him because of this crime. That seems exceedingly strange. But when you turn a few pages of the scripture and you come to Noah after the flood, and believe me, you've moved into an altogether different area now. There has appeared on the earth a great civilization that has been washed out in the flood. And the man that came through to the other side was Noah and his family. And not only do we have a new beginning for the human race, but you find God putting man on a different foundation altogether. A foundation that was a little different than Cain rested upon, with protection given even to a murderer, and yet that murderer must bear his own punishment even before the flood. And I turn to the 9th chapter of Genesis now and read at the 5th verse. And this is God's instructions to Noah after the flood. And surely your blood of your lives will I require. At the hand of every beast will I require it, the hand of man. At the hand of every man's brother will I require the life of man. Whoso sheddeth man's blood, by man shall his blood be shed. For in the image of God made he man. Now, as far as I can tell, this has never been repealed. This was instituted, and of course it is that which is capital punishment. And it was put for the first time in the hands of man, that now when a man's life is taken in that which we'll see is murder, then the murderer is to have his life taken in turn. Now, that was never repealed. It's never been revoked. It's the foundation of all government. It was given to protect human life. And I do think that we need to see here how important it is. Why should not human life be taken? Well, may I say to you that the reasons advanced today are not biblical reasons. It's not some sentimental reason where you hear people say today, and even I've noticed several criminals right before they're executed make this kind of a statement, well, I owe my debt to society. And you hear the sentimental reason given, this crime is so heinous and so terrible that the one who perpetrated it should pay. May I say to you, that's not the basis of capital punishment according to the Word of God. And then, it's never to be a spirit of revenge. It's not an idea of getting even. It's not the government as a big Shylock demanding its pound of flesh. And my friend, again, it's not even cold justice of eye for eye and tooth for tooth. That's not the basis of capital punishment. Somebody says, well then, that's the reasons that are given to us today. Can there be any other reason? May I say to you? Yes. God gives it here. Whoso sheddeth man's blood, by man shall his blood be shed. For in the image of God made he man. Why this morning is human life sacred? I'll tell you why. Man has been made in the image of God, and this is the only thing that makes human life sacred. If man's an animal in process of evolution, then life's not sacred. If we could only get back to God's basis. God's basis is that he created man in his image, and because God has created man in his image, there should be a reverence for human life. Because, my friend, when you strike at a human being, it's an indirect way of striking at God.

For that man is in the image of God. Though he may be fallen, he's in the image of God. And you strike at God when you put your hand upon that man. My friend, that's the only thing that makes life sacred today. That's the only thing that gives value to it. That's the intrinsic value of this law. That's the basis of it. Man is in the image of God, and because man is in the image of God, you and I dare not take human life. It's not the life in itself, and I'd have you notice this. It's not the life, ipso facto, that is the life in itself that is sacred, because in God's economy there have been martyrs that have taken their life, and they have thrown it away and poured it out like water. They did not count it sacred. The writer to the Hebrews says of that great company, and others were tortured, not accepting deliverance. And how we need that dedication of human life to God today, a dedication that means something. Not just working at it on Sunday or serving on a committee or having religious entertainment or some little service that we render to Him 8 hours a day. We need life today dedicated on the altar to God. I tell you, that's the only thing outside that the world will be impressed, my beloved. It's not our doctrine that'll impress the world. It's our dedication. How we need that today. Life's not sacred in and of itself. There's a mystery about life. You cannot give it. And my friend this morning, you have no right to take it. May I say that only God can give life. And since God is the only one who can give life, He alone can take it, or it can be taken only according to His law. No one else has a right to take it. You can't give life. You have no right to take life. Othello, in Shakespeare's play, when he went in to murder his wife, Desdemona, as he went in, the light was there on the little table, and he made a play upon the two lights, the light that was there in the candle and the one that was in her body, the light of life. And he said this, put out the light, and then put out the light, the candle. If I quench thee, thou flaming minister, I can again thy former light restore, should I repent me. But once put thy light, the light of life in his wife, thou cunningest pattern of excelling nature, I know not where is that Promethean heat that can thy light relume. That was the thing that held his hand back for a while, was this. I wonder whether I dare take her life, because I can't put it back. But that little light, I can blow it out. And then if I've done wrong, if I see I've made a mistake and repent, I can take a match and strike it again. But I can't restore human life. And there's a mystery about it, and for that reason, God says today that it's sacred. May I just voice an opinion this morning? I think that it ought to be illegal to have all of these killings on TV and in movies. I think it's without doubt one of the most dangerous things, because it takes human life and treats it as something cheap, not in the image of Almighty God. Man's in the image of God, and that's the intrinsic value of human life and the reason it's not to be taken. Then may I speak to you on the inherent nature of the sixth commandment. And here is a place where the Revised Standard Version could have done a good job. It did it in so few places that here it could. It had an opportunity here to make a needed improvement in the translation
of this sixth commandment, but just it became apparent and merely repeated, revealing again that those who translated it were structural engineers of the mechanics of a

it translates the sixth commandment like this: thou shalt do no murder. That's much better. It doesn't really say thou shalt not kill. It says thou shalt do no murder. And that means, friends, it's possible to kill and not to murder. There's a certain cult today that takes the Ten Commandments but rejects the remainder of the Mosaic Law. May I say to you, that's perfectly absurd, because you need all the Mosaic Law to interpret the Ten Commandments, and that's especially true in the Sixth Commandment, because there's degree of murder: first degree, second degree, homicide, manslaughter, self-defense. And Scripture recognizes all of these. Now, I want this morning, and I hope I won't be tedious, but I would like to call your attention to these distinctions that are made in the Mosaic Law of the sixth commandment: thou shalt do no murder. Over in the 21st chapter, which, by the way, is just the next chapter after the giving of the Ten Commandments, we have set before us that which is first degree murder. Will you notice in verse 12, he that smiteth a man so that he die shall be surely put to death. First degree murder. Now, will you notice it? And here's premeditated first degree murder. Verse 14, but if a man come presumptuously upon his neighbor to slay him with guile, thou shalt take him from mine altar that he may die. God says that if a man plans and plots the murder of another, that he shall be taken even if he goes into the altar and lays hold to the horns of the altar. And that was always a signal of a cry for mercy. God says that man shall not have mercy. He shall be put to death. That's presumptuous. And that's first degree murder of the very worst sort. Now, will you notice, even God puts down the penalty for attempted murder. Verse 18, and if men strive together, and one smite another with a stone or with his fist, and he die not, but keepeth his bed, if he rise again and walk abroad upon his staff, then shall he that smote him be quit. That is, he'll be acquitted. Only he shall pay for the loss of time and shall cause him to be thoroughly healed. May I say to you, that's attempted murder. And a man was not to die for attempted murder. That was certainly ruled out. Then there was without doubt one of the most unusual arrangements. And that's the interesting thing about God's arrangements. They're unusual. They're not according to man's way of doing things always. God had a way of protecting those who had killed innocently. That is, guilty of manslaughter. And they may be negligent, they may have other things may enter in, but God gave them a protection. And you find this over in the 19th of Deuteronomy. There are several passages that deal with this, and I'd like to read these, beginning at Deuteronomy 19, verse 3. Thou shalt prepare thee a way and divide the coasts of thy land, which the Lord thy God giveth thee to inherit, into three parts, and every slayer may flee thither. In other words, God had six cities of refuge in Palestine, three on one side of the Jordan River and three on the other side, both east and west banks of the Jordan. These cities were arranged geographically so that they were able in any part of the promised land to get to them in as quick time as possible. And the reason was this, that if a man would slay a man accidentally, or maybe even through carelessness, but he didn't mean to kill the man at all. It may be that his brother or some relative or even a mob might say they want to do away with this man. They felt that he did do it purposely. Well, this man could flee to a city of refuge. And in that city of refuge, he could not be touched. And these cities of refuge were the Levite cities, by the way. And they were brought before the Levites, God's priests.

and the criminal had an opportunity to state his case. And if it was deemed wise to free the man, that he did it accidentally, then this man could stay inside the city of refuge and be protected, and no one could touch him. Now, will you notice as we move on and read here in Deuteronomy 19, verse 4, and this is the case of the slayer which shall flee thither that he may live. Whoso killeth his neighbor ignorantly, whom he hateth not in time past. And now he gives an illustration. As when a man goeth into a wood with his neighbor to hew wood, and his hand fetcheth a stroke with the axe to cut down the tree, and the head slippeth from the helve, and lighteth upon his neighbor that he die, he shall flee unto one of those cities and live. Now, suppose two men, and this worked in Israel, you must understand. This gets right down where men live. Two men go out into the woods to cut down trees, to build a house, probably. And as they're out there working, one of the men takes an axe, and as he is cutting the tree down, the head of the axe slips off the handle, strikes the other man in the temple, and he's killed immediately. Well, that man says, well, I'm afraid to go back and tell them in the city where I live because I know this man's brother and he's hot-headed and he doesn't like me. And I have a notion he'd want to kill me immediately. He wouldn't think that I did this accidentally. So this man would go immediately to the closest city of refuge, and there he could not be touched. He's free there as long as he stays inside the city limits until his trial comes up before the citizens and until he can be given a fair trial without any prejudice and without any heat. Now, that was God's wonderful arrangement to take care of this type of thing that would come up in Israel. Now, may I say to you that by inference and interpretation of the law, I think there were many other things that men were held guilty of murder for. And I'm going to just mention a few with no attempt to prove it to you this morning, hoping you will follow through in the scripture. If a man would strike his father or mother, he was to be put to death because that was considered murder. And if parents failed to discipline a child and the child grew up recklessly, got into a hot rod, went 70 miles down the road and was killed, then the parents were held guilty of murder. A boy or girl that left home and went off into sin and broke a mother's heart or a father's heart so that they died, in God's sight, they're guilty of murder. If a man betrayed a girl and that girl found that she was to be disgraced and then would take her own life, commit suicide, that man's guilty of murder in God's sight. And abortion is murder in God's sight. And the drunk driver who gets into a car and would drive down the highway and kill someone is a murderer in God's sight. And I believe, and I think I could give you scripture for this, the man who made the liquor and sold it to him is guilty of murder also. Now, I wonder if I could prove that point. I think that one's worth proving, isn't it? God had certain restrictions on building permits. When thou buildest a new house, then thou shalt make a battlement for thy roof, that thou bring not blood upon thine house, if any man fall from thence. Now you see how this operated. Man built a house, didn't put a battlement around a roof, and that was the front porch, the patio in that day, and a man was up on it and fell off, broke his neck. The man who built that house is guilty of murder. He's an accessory after the fact. And God makes him guilty of murder. Oh, my beloved, assassins of character. We'll get to that in one of the commandments, was guilty of murder. To go around the corner and to say something about a man, to lift a knife and stick it into the back of his character, that in God's sight was considered murder, my beloved. May I say that this law had many ramifications, but we must move on this morning. And I'd like to speak lastly,
In the third place, about the indispensable necessity of the sixth commandment. And when you get to the New Testament, you will find that this commandment was not repealed or revoked. As we have said heretofore, that all of the commandments are repeated for Christians, with the exception of the Sabbath day. And this commandment, thou shalt not do any murder, is given in the New Testament, but our Lord did something quite remarkable. He lifted it to the nth degree. Now, somebody's, I know, saying this morning, there can't be any universal application of this commandment. Very few people are murderers. Well, honestly, in a congregation like this morning, I have a notion we don't have over a dozen here. Maybe sitting right next to you this morning without you knowing it is a murderer. But don't move. But I'm not sure that all of us can escape this morning. Will you listen to our Lord as he took the sixth commandment and lifted it to the nth degree? Ye have heard that it was said by them of old time, thou shalt not kill, and whosoever shall kill shall be in danger of the judgment. But I say unto you, that whosoever is angry with his brother without a cause shall be in danger of the judgment, and whosoever shall say to his brother, Raca, shall be in danger of the council, but whosoever shall say, thou fool, shall be in danger of hell fire. Now, I think we can simplify this because we do need to make a transposition here. The second statement, and there are three statements in verse 22, the second statement goes with the very first, that is verse 21. Now, let me read it like this and see if it doesn't make more sense to you. You've heard it said by them of old time, thou shalt not kill. Whosoever shall kill shall be in danger of the judgment, and whosoever shall say to his brother, Raca, shall be in danger of the council. That is, the rabbis taught in Christ's day. And the word Raca is the same as fool. It means moron. And to say that, the rabbi said, you could be brought into court and tried for it. Now the Lord Jesus said, I want to say something else to you. But I say unto you, that whosoever is angry with his brother without a cause shall be in danger of the judgment, and whosoever shall say, thou fool, shall be in danger of hell fire. Now, my beloved, that's very solemn and serious. You ever drive down the highway and somebody cut in on you, and you unconsciously say, that fool? You never did that? May I say to you this morning that in God's sight, you're guilty of murder. Anger is the basis of all murder. And if you've ever been angry with someone, and I have a notion most of you have you ever been so angry with someone, I'd like to choke him. I'd certainly like to take a spoke out of his wheel. I'd certainly like to do something to him. May I say to you, why didn't you go through with it? You were afraid, of course. And you have a certain background. But that's the thing that's back of murder. And in God's sight, he says anger is murder. Somebody says this morning, well, I don't think that could be true. I know a lovely person. They're cultured and refined. You don't mean to tell me you think this morning that they're guilty of murder in God's sight. Well, they're not if they've never been angry. If they've ever been angry, they're murderers in God's sight. It's in our hearts. Out of the heart, the Lord Jesus said, proceed about the ugliest things you've ever seen, and among them is murder. It's anger. Are you prepared this morning to defend yourself against God and say you've never been angry, and to say this morning you're not guilty of murder before him? Maybe you want to raise some technical point and say, like some folk will, well, that's in the Sermon on the Mount, and that's not for us today.
may I turn to the last book written in the New Testament, the last book written in the Bible, which is an epistle, the epistle of 1 John, the 3rd chapter. Will you listen to this? Whosoever hateth his brother is a murderer, and ye know that no murderer hath eternal life abiding in him. What are you going to do now? The Holy Spirit this morning is God's attorney for his call at. He brings this morning a charge against you and against me and says in good sight we're murderers. You want to plead innocent? May I this morning suggest to you that you'll have a difficult time proving yourself innocent before God. I suggest you plead guilty. Plead guilty. Cast yourself upon the mercy of the court, because honestly, he's got another charge. You remember Stephen, when he stood up before that group that day, the Sanhedrin, he says, of whom ye have been the betrayers and murderers. And there stood Saul of Tarsus, a murderer. And this morning I must say that I put him to death. Hadn't been for my sin, he never would have gone to the cross. For he was made sin for us. He knew no sin, that we might be made the righteousness of God in him. You and I put him to death. May I say to you, why don't you plead guilty? But somebody says, but Peter wrote, let none of you be judged as a murderer. We got to defend ourselves here. Oh, I want to tell you this morning, you can defend yourself. There is a city of refuge this morning. You can flee to it, and you'll find mercy. That city of refuge is Christ. You remember that when Saul died, Abner, his captain, fled to one of the cities of refuge. He knew David would probably kill him. He'd been guilty of so many murders. And Joab, whose brother had been killed by Abner, he went to Hebron, for Hebron was a city of refuge, and he lured Abner out. He says, come out here, Abner, I got something to tell you. And Abner made the mistake of his life. He came out of the city of refuge on neutral ground, and Joab killed him. And David went to the funeral, walked back of it and wept. And he said, I'm not guilty of this, nor my throne nor my reign's guilty of this. I'd never have put him to death. But then he said this, died Abner as a fool died. Why? Why did Abner die like a fool? He could have been safe in a city of refuge. And he was foolish enough to be lured out and killed. Friend, this morning you and I stand as sinners before God. How foolish it is. How foolish it is to try to somehow or another to defend ourselves and say we're not guilty when God says we're guilty. Oh, to flee to the city of refuge and cast ourselves upon a Savior. And the Scripture suggests that you're a fool if you don't do it. Died Abner as a fool died. He could have been saved. And this morning, you can be saved. You say, how do you know? I know because a thief died on the cross with Christ, two of them, and Mark says that they were murderers also. And Christ turned to one of those thieves who was looking for a city of refuge and said, today thou shalt be with me in paradise. Are you this morning in the city of refuge? How firm a foundation, ye saints of the Lord, is laid for your faith in his excellent word.
What more can he say than to you he hath said, to you, who

0: for refuge to Jesus hath fled. Fear not, I'm with thee. Oh, be not dismayed, for I am thy God, and I'll still give thee aid. I'll strengthen thee, help thee, and cause thee to stand. 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How foolish it is today to think you can stand before God and not be guilty. How wise it is to come to the Savior. He's the city of refuge and find safety and security, for he saves murderers. He saves sinners.
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4: 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I'm Kate Garner, Public Affairs Director. 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
5: Hi, Kate. Thanks so much for having me.
4: It is my pleasure. When I say it's a very busy weekend for you, you've had a whole lot of events lead up to this weekend because it's the kickoff of the season for the Des Moines Symphony. Which season is it? Because you're high numbered now.
5: Yeah, we're at 89 this year. So big one coming next year.
4: That's awesome. And this weekend has been extra special because you've been able to put together an unprecedented show.
5: Yeah, it's been, this whole week actually has been incredible. We had, the Harlem Quartet is here this weekend to perform with us, but this entire week actually, they've been in public schools. So they've done about 12 different visits to work with kids in our community this week. And then this weekend they're performing with the orchestra on stage. They're playing Michael Abel's Urban Legends. So it was a piece written specifically for this quartet, and they're just really fun, outgoing. They've been fantastic with the kids. We have them here as part of the Fred and Charlotte Hubble Visiting Artists in Residence, and this is our fifth year doing this. So our fifth guest artists that have been in the schools, and it's really starting to show, right? These kids are getting one-on-one time with some of the best artists in the world, really.
4: Well, what I love is we were talking off-air about your recent show at Waterworks Park and how into it the kids really got and found out that symphonic music isn't boring. It's actually something that touches our lives every single day, from when you walk into the grocery store to you sit down and watch your favorite TV or movie.
5: Yeah.
4: And so getting them to go into the schools, well, that's just an added bonus. And hopefully will really inspire kids to, and we're going to talk about it in a few minutes, look into your academy.
5: Yeah. I think it will. But yes, this week, that was part of this week. We had our first concert just last night, and we'll have another one today. It features five American composers, which is sort of a celebration for us of America at 250. We have Harry Smith here, and he's narrating for us American Mosaic, which is a piece we co-commissioned with a few orchestras across the country in celebration of this monumental year for the United States. It is definitely just a celebration of all of America. So Joe Sohm, a celebrated videographer, has captured footage from all 50 states. It's actually being shown above the orchestra. That'll happen this afternoon. And it's just a really, really fun way and very American in style, which is also cool. The other pieces on the program are also by American composers. And I think maybe one of the most exciting for me is we have a local composer that's actually being featured, Linda Robbins Coleman, who coincidentally actually lives just down the street from me. We're performing one of her pieces. It's called In Good King Charles's Golden Days. And she wrote it several years ago now, but it's been very celebrated. It's been performed all over the world, and we're excited to be playing it in Des Moines.
4: We should talk about this afternoon, 2:30, right?
5: Yes.
4: At the Des Moines Civic Center. It's the Des Moines Symphony, and tickets are still available if you want to grab them.
5: Yes, they are. Yep, you can buy them at the door. They're still available online until 12:30 today.
4: And what's awesome about this is I always want to point out with the symphony, you don't have to see Joseph Junta's face right up close. Instead, sitting at the far back of the Des Moines Civic Center, even if you buy the last tickets, the sound is the same.
5: Yes.
4: The feeling you get. When I was a little girl, I had a friend of the family who played for the symphony, and I felt emotions for the first time in my life at that young age of 10 that I continue to feel to this day when I sit down to watch the Des Moines Symphony. It is amazing. It's to be felt, and it can be anywhere you're in the Civic Center.
5: Absolutely. You know, we really think about that even when we're bringing musicians in, right? We make sure that we have a big enough orchestra on stage that it reaches the very back row. And I think what you're talking about too is, you know, there's actually a physical impact of hearing live music and that like resonance in a space and experiencing it with other people, which honestly, that's kind of what our whole season theme is this year. We've called the season The Power of Sound because it really does. It is a special, unique experience that you can only get in a concert hall with other people.
4: You have led us to exactly the right place because today it'll be done as far as the weekend is concerned. By the way, dmpa.org to buy those tickets. But then we go into the rest of the season. So run it down for me, Calla. What's going on?
5: Yeah, so we're very excited about the season debut this weekend, but of course that's just the beginning. So after this weekend, we will have our next concert is actually over Halloween weekend. We're calling it Beautiful Monsters. Mm-hmm. And we've got some John Williams on the program, which is very fun, especially for a Masterworks program. So we're playing music from The Witches of Eastwick, which some people may remember. It was a movie in the 80s. Really fun piece, perfect for Halloween. We're also doing Symphony Fantastique and A Night on Bald Mountain. Then we have this fantastic pianist coming into town who's playing a Liszt piano concerto. It's called Totentanz, which mm-hmm. means Devil's Dance. It is going to be a magnificent weekend, I think. And then right before Thanksgiving, we have our third concert of the year. We're calling it Renewal, and we have Four Seasons and Bolero on that program. We have a kind of prodigy coming into town. Maxwell Brown is our soloist for the Vivaldi. He's very young and very talented, so I would definitely encourage people to come check him out before he, you know, goes real big.
4: That's right, exactly.
5: We also have something kind of special on that concert. Michael Dougherty is another Iowa composer. He has been performed all over the world as well. But the piece we're performing is called Last Dance at the Surf, and it's actually about the surf ballroom. And Ballet Des Moines is coming, and they're going to do original choreography by Eric Trope that night. So it'll be just a few dancers on stage with the orchestra performing to this piece about the surf ballroom, which is very fun. We do then have a couple of holiday concerts. So we'll have our Holiday Brass event in December, and we'll have two back-to-back concerts there. I think this is our third annual, and it has been a huge hit. People really love to go. So if you do want to go, I'd maybe recommend making that decision sooner rather than later.
4: Right. It's not like normally the symphony, you get those back couple of rows the day of, but that is not one of those shows.
5: So we don't do that concert at the Civic Center. We do it at Westminster Presbyterian.
4: Oh, well then really.
5: So it's a much smaller venue, but we do it there because they have a fantastic organ. So it's organ and brass music. And at the holidays, it's also decorated beautifully. It's such a fun couple of days. And then we have our New Year's Eve Pops, which we do every year. We have Cirque coming this year to do a performance. If you haven't ever seen Cirque performers on stage, literally flying above the orchestra, there's nothing quite like it. It's a lot.
4: It's breathtaking.
5: It does. It literally keeps you on the edge of your seat. That's like the first half of our season through the holidays. And then in February, we have a guest conductor coming in for a program of Mozart and Shostakovich. Also kind of unique. So Jeffrey Kahane is our guest conductor this year, and he will play the keyboard in the Mozart while leading the orchestra.
4: Wow.
5: So kind of a unique take on that. And then we've got Beethoven's Fifth, which we all know the dun-dun-dun-dun.
4: That's right.
5: And then we'll have Prokofiev at that event as well. So that concert should be a really, really family kind of friendly and
4: it's very accessible. Yeah. Everybody in the family will kind of recognize what they're hearing, and it's another opportunity to introduce the kids to everything that is symphonic and orchestral music.
5: Yeah, and then we will also have a piano soloist at that concert, which, you know, there's nothing quite like seeing flying fingers on
4: That's
5: the keys.
4: Right.
5: So we'll be playing a Prokofiev concerto. And then in April, we are doing Mahler's Third Symphony. Now, this is, I've actually never seen this live or heard it live. Maybe I should say it that way. But from everything I've been told, it is literally a life-changing experience. It's one piece that will be the entire concert. Mahler was known for his big orchestrations and big sounds. There will be a choir on stage with the orchestra. Just everything that I've heard, I'm very excited personally to experience it live. I think it's going to be super special and not something that you get to experience, especially in a city our size. So,
4: absolutely.
5: Really excited to have it here.
4: 100%. So is that also the wrap to the season?
5: We have one more after that. Then we have our season finale in May, actually, and that one is going to be Tchaikovsky's Fourth Symphony, and we also have another Iowa composer on that. So Jamie Polson composed this piece. It is a piano concerto, and it actually was just on an album that has been the recipient of several awards. So they just cut it last year in London, and now it's out and available and is already getting really great reviews. So it's kind of fun that we'll have it on our season this year. We weren't sure how that was going to go, but it's really cool that he's seeing those accolades come in.
4: It sounds like the most diverse, interesting season for the Des Moines Symphony, and a little bit of something for absolutely everyone in your family, in your friend group, a chance to go for the hardcore people who have always been fans of the music, and then introduce friends and family who maybe have never experienced it before. When it comes to finding out more about the season and getting tickets for the whole season, not just today, where do people find that information?
5: Yeah, so our website is dmsymphony.org. We have information about our full season. We've got information about single tickets if you want to attend just one concert, and we have information about our Symphony Academy.
4: Well, it's perfect that you bring that up, because that is something we definitely want to hit on before we leave today, because as I mentioned, you just had that family event and where kids got to experience that movie music is actually symphonic or orchestral music, and kids really loved it. And if you have a kid who was inspired then, or a kid who might just generally be interested or has been at it for a while and needs to take that next step up, that's really what the Des Moines Symphony Academy is about. All levels.
5: All of it, yes. So the Symphony Academy serves students ages 3 to 93, we like to say. We do have adults that take lessons, but obviously the majority of our students are children. It's located at the Temple for Performing Arts downtown. We've got private instructors on almost every instrument. But I also think that it's really good for people to know that if you've got students or really budding musicians that want to play in ensembles, we also have ensembles at the Academy. And that's a really cool experience for kids. You know, they're coming together with kids from other schools and they're able to rehearse every week. And our youth symphony conductor is Hector Aguero. He just started last year in that role. And then we've got a variety of other ensembles for younger kids. We also have a wind symphony, which I think a lot of people, especially in this area, would maybe be interested in. It's basically a band, right? And Robert Meunier is the conductor of that. All of our ensemble conductors are fantastic. They do incredible work, and these kids really, it elevates their musical expertise, I will say, as they go on.
4: Okay, well, you brought up something that I did not realize, which is that you do have adults that come and do learning. And so I hear people say all the time after coming out of a show at the Des Moines Symphony, oh, I played the violin in high school, or I played the violin through college, but really let it go. I should pick it back up. That is an opportunity for people to pick it back up.
5: Yes.
4: And even learn things they had never to that point.
5: Yes, absolutely. And I do think as adults, we're often looking for things, you know, to do again and to learn, and learning things as adults is such a good thing. And an instrument is one of the best things we can do for our brains and also for just our well-being. It's meditative in nature when you practice. Really great thing to do.
4: Literally, scientifically, it is good for body, soul, and your brain most definitely.
5: Yes.
4: In a world where we talk about those things and memory issues all the time, it's a great way to just head that off at the pass.
5: Yeah.
4: And so, well, this is wonderful. We're talking about the Des Moines Symphony. You've got a show this afternoon at 2:30. Give the explanation of that show one more time.
5: You bet. So we're calling this concert Unity, American Mosaic, and West Side Story. We've got the music of 5 American composers. We'll have Bernstein's West Side Story, which is a beloved piece. But we also have some new pieces on this concert. We've got American Mosaic by Peter Boyer with the videography by Joe Soam, Urban Legends with the Harlem String Quartet, and then we'll have Linda Robbins Coleman's and Good King Charles's Golden Days, and then Kevin Putt's Heartland.
4: Awesome. And tickets for that are available at dmsymphony.org.
5: Yep.
4: And people can go enjoy that at 2:30 this afternoon. But literally everything we talked about, because you have a massive season coming of just such diverse ideas and musical options and performers that will be coming in. All of that is available at dmsymphony.org as well. And everything you want to know about, really everything you do, because you also have little symphonic appearances that you make here and there. And then the academy that we were talking about. Is there anything you think that we missed today that you want to quickly get in so that people are excited and or activate?
5: Yeah, well, I would just say that, you know, the symphony really is for everybody. If you've never gone before, check it out. And, you know, maybe it's something that you do once a year. Maybe it's something you can't live without and you want to go 7 times a year. There are definitely people I love. One of my favorite parts of my job is our renewal season for subscribers, when we have people that come up and they hand us their form and they tell us that they've been subscribing for 30 years and they tell us all of their favorite moments over those 30 years. I'm like actually like tearing up in here. But it's really amazing to see like what an impact it has on people's lives and what it means to them. And I think sometimes it's hard to take that first step. If you've never gone before, it can seem scary, but it's not. It's just a concert, and we would love to welcome you to the Civic Center.
4: And this might be one of the most accessible seasons so far. And every year I get to say that again, because every year you get more creative in what your planned performances are.
5: Yeah, so Joseph Junta does an incredible job with programming, and I know it's near and dear to his heart. He loves it when he sees new people come in, and we all do.
4: Awesome. Well, Calla, thanks for slipping in here today before you go hang out with Harry Smith this afternoon.
5: Yeah.
4: We've been talking about the Des Moines Symphony. There's a show this afternoon. There's a huge season ahead. There's the Academy. Everything you need to know about all of that. dmsymphony.org. 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
6: So there you are, Moses. You believe in a God who judges. No surprise there. We kind of figured that. You're an Old Testament guy, aren't you? So you're not one of these people, Moses, who believes that God pours out love and compassion all the time. And Moses would say, hey, wait a minute.
7: Welcome to Open the Bible Weekend with Pastor Colin Smith. I'm Steve Hiller. Glad you've joined us. And Colin, I think very often we tend to see God either as a God of judgment or as a God of love. And it sounds like you're saying, no, we need to see God for who he really is.
8: Yeah, that's right, which is both. And you see both of these reflected in the book of Deuteronomy, and we're going to focus on that together today. You know, my love for the book of Deuteronomy goes back to the first time that I read it in one sitting. Hmm. I did that as a student. We were given it as an assignment. Read the book of Deuteronomy through in one sitting. And I was moved by the degree to which the love of God is absolutely overwhelming. The judgment of God is there for sure, but his love overwhelms his judgment in regards to his people. It's a marvelous thing. Well, there might be some folks listening to us who'd like to read the book of Deuteronomy right the way through. We had a public reading of the book of Deuteronomy at one time. It took about a couple of hours in our church. It's a great book. It will take you to the heart of God's judgments, but it will reveal to you the overwhelming love of our God.
7: Well, we are in Deuteronomy chapter 32 today, so if you can, join us there as we begin a message called The Goodness and Severity of God. Here is Pastor Colin.
6: It's my great joy and privilege as a pastor to try to explain as clearly and compellingly as possible from the Bible why Jesus Christ came into the world and what that means for us today. And I want to do that today from the book of Deuteronomy, where we've been over these last weeks. But I want to begin with a front page that caught my attention from the newspaper USA Today. They led with the headline, How America Sees God. How America Sees God. It is a good title because the article is not purporting to tell us how God is. It is merely telling us from a survey how we as Americans see God, in which, of course, we may be right or wrong or somewhere, as it were, in between. The article is based on a study that was conducted over the last 4 years by two sociologists from Baylor University in

0: in Texas. Their work has just been published in a book that is called America's Four Gods, What We Say About God and What This Says About Us. And quoting from the article reviewing this book on the lead of USA Today, they say, if you pray to God, to whom or to what are you praying? When you sing God Bless America, whose blessing are you seeking? Is God by our side, or is he beyond the stars? Is he wrathful, or is he forgiving? Is he judging us every moment, or someday, or never? Now, the sociologists identify four different views of God, each of which they say from their survey are supported by approximately a quarter of all Americans. I found it interesting that from this survey over the last 4 years, they say that 5% of Americans are either atheists or agnostics. 5%, that's quite a bit up on what it used to be. But that still leaves 95% of us, according to this survey, the last 4 years, who have some kind of belief in God. But what kind of God do we believe in? That's the interesting question. Well, the sociologists say that 24% of Americans believe in, and I quote, a distant God who, quote, booted up the universe and then left humanity alone. Now, on this view, of course, life is basically down to you. God has booted up the universe. He leaves it to us. The article here quotes a rabbi who identified with this view of God, and he says, quote, there's no one that can fix things if I mess them up. Well, that's pretty clear, isn't it? You see, God's so detached from the world, there's no one who can fix things if I mess them up. And according to USA Today, that is how about 24% of all Americans think of God. Merely started things off, but basically it's down to us. And you will immediately recognize, of course, that that is not a Christian view of God. Because the whole point of the gospel is that Christ came to the world precisely because we have messed up and we need a redeemer. It's the very core of what is revealed in the gospel. Now, a second view of God identified by the sociologists is that, again, God is disengaged from the world, but that he will make things right in the end in heaven, and that somewhere beyond this world, everything will be okay. Now, this is essentially the view of God that was dismissed memorably by Karl Marx. You remember he said of this kind of view of God that religion is the opium of the people. The phrase that we know it by is, pie in the sky, finish it for me, when you die, you see. Now, according to the survey, about 21% of Americans see God like this, that he's not going to do anything in this world, that basically your lot is what it is. Therefore, there would be no particular reason for praying because God's not going to mess with anything that happens here, but at least you can have the hope that somehow, somewhere, everything will be all right in the end. Now, again, that is not a Christian view of God. Why would God take human flesh and leave heaven and come to earth if he were only concerned about the things in heaven? Now, having looked at these two, it was the third and the fourth view of God that really caught my attention and are the reason for bringing this to you today. The survey says that 28% of Americans see God as, quote, engaged in history, that means he's actually at work in this world, and meting out punishment to those who do not follow him. I was actually surprised by that. But according to the survey, 28% of Americans believe in a God who punishes. Then the survey goes on to say that a further 22% of Americans believe in, quote, a benevolent God who is a force for good, who cares for all people, weeps at all conflicts, and will comfort all. So get the picture here. According to the sociologist reported on the front page of USA Today, 28% of Americans believe in a God who punishes, And 22% of Americans believe in a God who loves. Now, I don't know how these researchers laid out their questions, but at least the way in which USA Today presents their conclusions with these four kind of hermetically sealed boxes kind of implies that if we believe in a God who punishes, we cannot at the same time believe in a God who loves. Or if we believe in a God who loves, we cannot at the same time believe in a God who punishes. And I think, having studied Deuteronomy as we have over these last weeks, that if you were to say that to Moses, he would kind of stroke his beard and furrow his brow, and he'd say, really? And I'm trying to imagine in my little mind, the researchers with their clipboards, kind of running their survey tool on Moses. Moses, do you believe in a God who metes out punishment to those who do not follow him? You bet I do. Let me tell you about the plagues in Egypt. Let me tell you about the time when God sent venomous snakes when we were in the desert among his own people, when we had spoken against him and grumbled and complained. Now these snakes bit people with their venom and many died. And then I think Moses would choke as he said this. He'd say, let me tell you about how I struck the rock. Oh, that wretched, foolish, costly act. And God said to me, Moses, you will not enter into the promised land. And I see the researchers putting their pens away. So there you are, Moses, you believe in a God who judges. No surprise there, we kind of figured that. You're an Old Testament guy, aren't you? So you're not one of these people, Moses, who believes that God pours out love and compassion all the time. And Moses would say, hey, wait a minute. Let me tell you about how God delivered us on that night of the plagues in Egypt. Let me tell you about the bronze serpent that was lifted up on the pole. And when I lifted that bronze serpent up, those who looked in faith to this gift that God had given, they were healed of the venom and their lives were saved. Let me tell you about the sacrifices that were given so that even though in this world I will not enter into the promised land, my name will not be blotted out, but rather I have peace with God. Reflecting on this, there's a verse in Scripture that has come to me. It's so important for us to grasp. It's Romans chapter 11 and verse 22, where the Apostle Paul says, behold, therefore, the goodness and the severity of God. Romans 11, 22, it's really worth knowing and remembering. The Apostle Paul says, what you're to look at, and he's writing to Christians in Rome, so this is for us very much. Paul says, here's what you're to look at. Here's what you're to consider. I want you Christian people to behold the goodness and the severity of God. And Dr. Jim Packer, commenting on this verse, says, Christians are not to dwell on God's goodness alone or on his severity alone, but we are to contemplate both together. In other words, if you want to know who God really is, as opposed to simply projecting your own imagination or intuition about him, as so many people do, what you need to do, the Bible is saying, is to consider his goodness and his severity. You have to consider his mercy and his judgment. You have to consider his love and his wrath. And I'm suggesting to you today, and this is the reason for this message, that you cannot understand Christmas unless you grasp the goodness and the severity of God.
1: 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And we've begun this message by really looking at how America sees God and maybe how you see him. But when we come back in just a moment, we're going to come back and look at the drama of God's goodness and severity. 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
0: Now, preparing his people for the coming of the Lord Jesus Christ, which of course is the center of what the whole Bible is all about. Way back in the book of Deuteronomy, God is impressing on the minds of his people these two great truths, his goodness and his severity. And we've seen it running all the way through the book of Deuteronomy. And when we come to the end, this is the dominant theme that Moses lays before the people. He wants this to stay with them more than anything else. This is what will enable them to understand Jesus Christ. And so God presses these twin truths into the minds and hearts of his people in remarkable ways. And I want you to notice this morning that he does it through drama and he does it through music. God is very concerned that we get certain things. And so if you open your Bible at Deuteronomy, I want you to see first the drama and then the music. The drama is in chapter 27 and chapter 28. The drama of God's goodness and of his severity. Now remember Moses addressing the people, the verge of the promised land, and he says, "Now, I'm not going in with you. Moses is going to die, as we'll see next week, God willing. Go and be with the Lord." But they're going into the promised land. And he says, "Now, when you get there, here's what you're to do. You cross the Jordan and you're going to go past two mountains. And these mountains are called Mount Ebal and Mount Gerizim. And when you get to Mount Ebal and Gerizim, I want you to send," Moses says in chapter 27, verse 12 and 13, "I want you to send some representatives from six tribes up one mountain. And I want you to send six representatives of six tribes up the other mountain. And then when all the people of God, when you're all marching through between these mountains, as you go past Mount Gerizim, the folks up there are to shout out all the blessings that will be upon you as you walk in obedience to the Lord. And then when you walk past Mount Ebal, the guys up there are going to be shouting out all the curses that will come upon you if you disobey the ways of the Lord." And so if you have chapter 27 open, you'll see there what the Levites are to shout in verse 15. They're to shout out as the people walk along the valley there, "Cursed is the man," verse 15, chapter 27, "who carves an image and casts an idol." And you notice at the end of each verse, as these curses are listed, all the people are to say, "Amen, amen," which means, "So shall it be." Verse 16, "Cursed is the man who dishonors his father and his mother." And so it goes on right through the chapter. You see it there. Worst of all, verse 26 at the bottom, "Cursed is the man who does not uphold the words of this law by carrying them out, and all the people shall say, Amen." Can you imagine how vivid this is? They're walking past this mountain, there's all these guys, and they're saying, "If you disobey God, you're going to be cursed in the city." And you say, "Amen. That's how it's going to be. I know. I agree with that." Then someone says, "If you disobey God, you're going to be cursed in the country." "Amen." Then you walk past Mount Gerizim, and there are people up there saying, "If you obey the Lord, you're going to be blessed in the city. If you obey the Lord, you're going to be blessed in the country." Would you ever forget such an experience? Every time the kids came back to these mountains, "Oh, there's that mountain when these men were shouting all the bad things, and there's that mountain where the men were shouting all the good things." Could it have been clearer? God blesses, God punishes. There are blessings that follow righteousness, there are curses that follow rebellion. And as the people felt this in the drama of their own entry into the promised land, they're saying, "Amen, amen, amen," because they're not just to hear it, they're to own it. Now, not only is God teaching them through this drama, but as we turn over now to chapter 31 and chapter 32, he reinforces it even further through a remarkable song. And again, the song is on the same theme. The whole of the end of the book is about this one thing. You've got to get it, that there's the goodness and the severity of God. Don't think about the one without the other. You'll always end up in error that way. Consider the goodness and the severity of God. And it's impressed through the drama, now it's impressed through a song. Chapter 31 and verse 19. God now speaks in private to Moses and to Joshua. And he says to them, write down for yourselves this song. Teach it to the Israelites and have them sing it. Moses becomes the choir director. He becomes the leader of worship. He's got to sing a song himself. I don't know what kind of singer Moses would have been. But he has to teach this song to Israel and teach it to them so well that the congregation can all sing it by memory, which we're not going to manage today because the song is in chapter 32 and you'll see it runs for 43 verses. In fact, it tells us, if you look there in chapter 31 and verse 30, Moses recited the words of this song from beginning to end in the hearing of the whole assembly of Israel. And bearing in mind that the dear man was 120, that's not bad memory to be able to recite chapter 32 at the age of 120. What do you think? But God gave him this song because it brings together the very essence of what his people have to know in order to know God, and what we have to know in order to understand Christmas. Now you'll see then that the message of this song is the same as the message of the drama, and indeed the same as the message of the whole book of Deuteronomy, and indeed the whole of the Bible. It begins in its first half, verses 1 to 26, with the severity of God. And as Moses sings this song, he rehearses in the earlier part the blessings of God. From verse 10, let's pick this up. There's a catalogue of blessings here, both blessings past in the desert and blessings that would come in the future in the promised land. Verse 10 of chapter 32, God found you in the desert. God has shielded you, verse 10, and he has cared for you. God, verse 11, has guarded you like an eagle guarding its nest. Verse 13, God nourished you with honey from the rock and with oil from the flinty crag. I love that phrase. And this is beginning to speak about the blessings that will come to them in the promised land, you see. God's blessings in your life, my friend, and in mine are more than we can number. But Moses goes on to describe prophetically the choices that God's people will make, and the rest of the Old Testament simply is an outworking of everything that Moses says here in this song. Verse 15, one of the most striking verses in the book of Deuteronomy. Jeshurun grew fat and kicked. I said to Karen the other day, isn't that an amazing verse? She said, well, yeah, but what in the world does it mean? Jeshurun. If you've got very good eyes and a pew Bible, you will notice perhaps bottom right-hand side of the page that there's a footnote there that simply says Jeshurun means the upright one that is Israel. The upright one, Israel. So you say, well, now why not simply say Israel then? And I think the answer is that by using this name Jeshurun, that means the upright one, God is speaking about his own people at their best. And he's saying to them, here's the truth about you at your most upright. Jeshurun, you at your most upright, grew fat and kicked. Now, God is saying, that is precisely what I know you're going to do. You're going to grow fat and kick. You're going to receive my blessings and you're going to credit yourself. And then when something goes wrong, despite all the blessings that I have poured into your life, what are you going to do? You're going to resist me. You're going to resent me. You're going to speak against me. You're going to doubt me. You will grow fat and you will kick. And God says, I know that this is what you're disposed to do. Isn't that amazing? God knows what's in your heart. God knows what you want to do this week, even before you do. You receive my blessings, you credit yourself, and you kick against me, and that's true of my people at their best. I know this.
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0: 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And Colin, tell us about this book.
1: Well, the first thing that's absolutely fascinating.

0: that Abraham Lincoln used. And it's brilliant. It lays out each day a verse or two of scripture. They're organized topically around a month, and they go through the experience of a Christian believer, our joys, our sorrows, our temptations, and of course, our final hope and blessedness. I was absolutely thrilled to discover that all these years ago, Abraham Lincoln was reading and meditating on a verse of scripture each day. And then I discovered that the book's been reprinted, and it's been beautifully reproduced. And so, Steve, it's a joy to make this available to folks. It's in the Old King James Version, which, of course, is so beautiful in the way that it expresses the Word of God. I found this just to be very wonderful and rich. I think people will treasure having a copy of the devotional that Abraham Lincoln himself used to meditate on the Word of God.
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4: We are living in days like the world has never seen before. Globalism, war, pestilence, natural disasters, famine, apostasy, oh, and so much more. The Bible tells us that the things happening today are exactly the way the world will look before Jesus returns. As a matter of fact, God's Word lays out in detail the events of these last days. Does it interest you to know what's going to happen? It should, because Jesus tells us we're blessed if we pay attention to His Word on these last days. For the next several weeks, we're going to walk through God's prophetic timeline from past to the future.
5: I'm co-host Jackie Sailors. There are many fears rising about the future of our world. Debbie just listed some, which fit the description Jesus gave us as signs of the end times. But another alarming sign is about the change in the human heart, an abandonment of respect for life and for what we used to consider natural human affection. Some say we are entering an assassination culture, where assassination attempts or actual assassinations, as in the case of Charlie Kirk, have been encouraged, aided, and actually celebrated all over social media. Also horrible is the fact that the Lindsay Clancy murder trial has prompted some women to post videos of themselves using dolls to act out similar violence. When Jesus warned about the end times world being as in the days of Lot before the judgment of Sodom and Gomorrah, or as in the days of Noah right before the flood, is the decline in people's natural humanity another signal of the soon judgment of God?
4: Well, those are great reasons to understand why we're living in these last days. But it's not just us that say that. In a Barna survey back in 2013, people were asked, do you believe the world is currently living in the end times as described by prophecies in the Bible? 41% of adult Americans said yes. So people recognize that these times are different than any other. Why are these the last days? Because the prophecies that God gives us in His Word, every one of them has been fulfilled to the point that the rapture of the church could take place. Now, there's lots more to happen after the rapture of the church, but that means that Jesus could come at any time. 67% of people say there's no such thing as truth. So with truth retreating, That means the world is ripe for false prophets.

0: prophets, for evil, and ultimately for the return of Jesus Christ.
1: It's so important to know the truth. The Bible says you will know the truth and the truth will set you free. There's something in our culture now which seems to indicate that people don't care about any kind of real truth. They want to have their own truth. Truth is relative. When there is no truth, the people are confused. Nobody can really depend on anything that anybody says because there's no absolute. The Bible stands on truth. Jesus Christ is truth. God's word is truth. But the more and more we get away from that and we don't care and we're selfish enough to want our own truth, the more we're sliding down. Our culture is in a definite decline.
0: So we look to the Bible for that truth. And in this case, as we're starting out talking about Bible prophecy today, we need to understand what it is. The prophetic Bible prophecies are simply a study of the last things or future things that will happen surrounding the return of Jesus. Prophecy is really history written in advance. And since God's the only one who knows the past, present, and future, he's the only one who can give us history in advance. Any other religion that believes in any kind of future prophecies is simply dovetailing onto what Scripture says, or they're making it up, because they cannot know the future. No seer or fortune teller can know the future. But God does, and he gives it to us. 25% of the Bible is prophetic. Now, of that 25%, half of it's already happened. 12.5% of the Bible is still future prophecies. And God would not give us all those prophecies if he didn't want us to know them, if he didn't want us to be ready for them. That's why God tells us in Revelation 1:3, "Blessed are those who read and those who hear the words of the prophecies and heed the things which are written in this book." So we're to read and hear and heed the prophecies that God gives us, because they will come to pass exactly as God said they would, because the other prophecies have been fulfilled exactly as God said they would.
1: So we have a perfect source of information about the future. And you know, it's human nature to want to know about the future. When we have a source that's perfect, that we have fulfilled prophecy, and we know where we can turn to, it just seems natural that people would want to turn to the Bible, and yet they don't.
0: Well, there's four different ways to understand prophecy, which is why some people get confused. One is called the preterist, which is past. People say that the prophecies that we see as future have already occurred in the past. The problem with that is there's never been a time in history where a third of mankind has been killed, or a fourth of mankind has been killed. And those are prophecies in the book of Revelation. So no one can prove that the future prophecies have already been fulfilled. The second way to understand prophecy is the historicist view, which means present. That means people think we are currently living in these prophecies that have been prophesied. Most of them were not living in the present of it. The third way to understand prophecy is futurist. That means that these prophecies are designed for the future. Because none of these prophecies have been fulfilled, we know they're still yet to happen. And finally, the fourth way to understand prophecy is an idealist way, meaning symbolic. In other words, they think God has given us all these symbols that somehow we have to decipher. Well, your opinion and my opinion of what these would mean if they're symbolic are going to be totally different, because we have nothing to base them on. So the only prophetic understanding that makes sense is a futuristic view. That's what we're going to talk about today.
1: That the test of real prophet coming from God is whether the prophecy comes true or not. So you have to take it literally in order to be able to understand whether it was fulfilled or not. And we have that capability to do that.
0: Well, let's begin with the prophetic timeline. So if you have a pencil and paper nearby, just draw a line from left to right across a piece of paper, because we're going to quickly give you this prophetic timeline, then we're going to explain it. We start with the Old Testament, and then after the Old Testament, put a cross. The cross signifies the time of Christ, his birth, his life, his death, his resurrection. After the cross, write church age. And then an inch or two beyond that, put an arrow going up, which represents the rapture of the church. After that, we have what's known as the tribulation along the timeline. And then at the end of the tribulation, put an arrow pointing downward, which is Jesus Christ's return to earth. Then we have the millennial kingdom, and finally, eternity. Very simple timeline of God's plans for the future. Now, explaining them is going to be a lot more difficult. So I'm just going to reiterate, we have the Old Testament, and then Christ's life, the church age, then the rapture of the church, tribulation, Jesus Christ's return to earth, the millennial kingdom, and eternity. And we will discuss those all over the next several weeks.
1: So if you can visualize that timeline, if you're a visual learner and you can draw that out like Debbie just instructed, you can see the timeline and where we are on that timeline.
0: That's right. We are in the church age. We've passed the Old Testament times. We've passed Jesus' time, who ushered in the church age. And that's where we are today. Where are we in the church age? Are we at the beginning, the middle, or the end? I believe we're at the end, because every prophecy that needs to be fulfilled before the end of the church age has already been fulfilled, with one potential exception that we'll talk about in a little while. But everything's been filled, so we are right at the end of the church age. That means Jesus could return at any time. Now let's understand that church age. God tells us in Jeremiah 31, 31 to 34, that he's going to bring about a new covenant. Now he promises this to Israel, but he reiterates it in Hebrews 8, 7 through 13, that it's also for the church. He said, "Behold, days are coming, declares the Lord, when I will make a new covenant with the house of Israel and with the house of Judah. I will put my law within them, and on their heart I will write it. I will be their God, and they shall be my people. They will not teach again each man his neighbor and each man his brother, saying, Know the Lord, for they will all know me, from the least of them to the greatest of them, declares the Lord. For I will forgive their iniquity, and their sin I will remember no more." This is a promise of the new covenant that Jesus gave his disciples at the Last Supper, and it's reiterated for us in the church age. We know from Acts chapter 2 in the Bible that when the Holy Spirit came upon the disciples, that's when God put his law within them, and on their hearts he wrote it. That's when he forgave mankind their sins, because Jesus is the perfect sacrifice, had already died for our sins, and he'd already been resurrected to promise us eternal resurrection with him. And so this new covenant promises the Holy Spirit. We have experienced that. Israel hasn't yet. There are many Jews who have believed in Jesus as the Messiah, but there are many who haven't. And until we do believe in Jesus as the Messiah, we can't receive the Holy Spirit or this new covenant. So the time of Pentecost in Acts chapter 2 began the church age. Who's the church? It's the ecclesia, the called out ones. It was founded on Peter's confession that you are the Christ, the Son of the living God. So Jesus is the foundation of the church, and everything about the church revolves around Jesus. The church isn't just a building or a denomination. The church is a group of people who have recognized that they're sinners in need of a Savior, and that Jesus Christ as God is that Savior. So they have committed their lives to him as Lord. That is the church. Again, it's not a denomination. So we'll be really surprised at who's going to be in heaven and who's not, because a lot of our church friends may be or may not be in heaven, depending on their relationship with Jesus Christ. So the question we have to ask is, are you a member of the church? Because as we move forward in this prophetic timeline, God has great plans set out for those of us in the church. He also has disaster set out for those who didn't obey the will of God, according to Matthew 7.
1: And it's interesting that the church was prophesied. We go back to Jeremiah, and it doesn't say the church. It talks about the Jewish people, but the new covenant is predicted. It's an extension of God's eternal plan. It was always in his plan to have the Messiah come. We know that that was predicted in Genesis. And as you go through the Old Testament, the new covenant is referred to. So the church was a mystery. They weren't sure what was going to happen, but believers got grafted into the promises that were made to the Jews. And so there's a church age that you talked about. It's a period of time where the believers who come into believing in Jesus Christ have that opportunity, but the Jews still have that opportunity today and in the future as we go into some of the other things we're going to refer to. But the church was always part of God's plan, and salvation for everyone was always part of God's plan.
0: And when we talk about the church, we're not just talking about Gentiles. The church was made up of Jews and Gentiles alike. As a matter of fact, we can read in Isaiah 42:6 that God included the nations in his plan of salvation. And Simeon, at the time of Christ's circumcision, announced that very thing when he quoted that passage. Simeon prayed, "Now, Lord, you have let your servant depart in peace, according to your word. For my eyes have seen your salvation, which you have prepared in the presence of all peoples," not just Jews, but all peoples, "a light of revelation to the Gentiles," quoting Isaiah here, "and the glory of your people Israel." From time eternal, God had planned the church to be one body. Before that, it was always Jews and Gentiles, but the church would be one body. Unfortunately, when the Jews did not accept Jesus as their Messiah, even though the church was originally made up of Jews, the Apostle Paul ended up going to the Gentiles to share the gospel along with the Jews. So it became a mixture. As a matter of fact, early Christianity was considered a sect of the Jewish religion because they came from one. So that is the church where we are living today, a combination of believers, both Jew and Gentile alike, awaiting the return of Jesus Christ. So what does that return look like? Well, if you read Jesus' words in Matthew 24, that's his prophecy about the end times. It's really just kind of an overview, but it lays out some important points for us. In Matthew 24, 3 through 8, his disciples said to him as he was sitting on the Mount of Olives, "Tell us, when will these things happen, and what will be the sign of your coming and of the end of the age?" So they wanted to know when the temple was going to be destroyed, because that's the first thing Jesus said. And Jesus doesn't answer that here in Matthew 24. He does in Luke 21, which is a companion passage. But their key is, "What will be the sign of your coming and of the end of the age?" So Jesus answered and said to them, "See to it that no one misleads you, for many will come in my name, saying, 'I am the Christ,' and will mislead many. You'll be hearing of wars and rumors of wars. See that you're not frightened, for these things must take place. But this is not yet the end. For nation will rise against nation and kingdom against kingdom. And in various places there will be famines and earthquakes, but all these things are merely the beginning of birth pangs." Well, if you've had a child, you know that when birth pangs start, they're minor pains. They're erratic. Birth pangs grow in intensity. So Jesus is telling us that these things he's just mentioned may be sporadic, but they're going to grow in intensity until it's time for Jesus to return.
1: Exactly. There's no stopping it. That's one thing about birth pangs. You can't decide at one point in the middle of your labor that you're going to just stop it and go home. Once labor starts, there's no stopping it. Whatever God has said, whatever Jesus has described, it's going to happen. What's interesting to me about that passage, too, is it says several times, "Do not be misled by anyone. Many will come and mislead the people." So be very, very careful about who you listen to, what you listen to. Go back to scripture and then make that kind of evaluation. It also says, don't be frightened. People are pretty fearful right now of just the things that you listed, the things that I was talking about. That's a characteristic of the end times as people see these things and these birth pangs become more and more intense and closer together. And yet Jesus tells his believers, his followers, they don't need to be frightened as long as we're looking to him. So we're waiting for him to come. That's a good thing. But the things that are going to come upon the earth are troublesome, are frightening.
0: We've seen such increase in deception, lies, and slander, and innuendos. Then Jesus talked about famines. In recent years, there's been a resurgence of food crisis throughout the world. And right now, there's a concern because the Straits of Hormuz and the Red Sea and other parts of the Middle East are being bogged down so the people can't get the food they need, which means famine's only going to get worse. We have armed conflict worldwide. Again, that causes famine. When Jesus talked about wars and rumors of wars, Well, we could certainly look at Russia and Ukraine. We could look at Israel and the Middle East and our war with Iran right now.

0: I think personally that passage is talking more about Israel when Jesus says wars and rumors of wars. Because if you look at Israel's history, from the time they became a nation in 1948, they have had well over a dozen major wars perpetrated against them, and they're increasing. They're not slowing down. Earthquakes. The Comcast earthquake catalog contains an increasing number of earthquakes in recent years. Just last week, California alone had 835 earthquakes in 1 week. That's a huge sign that we're moving towards the last days. Floods. We've had floods in Omaha. The Grand Canyon had a flood. Nepal. India typhoon deaths totaled 259 recently. Everything is increasing. They're not just happening, but they're increasing like never before. Lawlessness. Look at human trafficking, cyber technology, abuse, even within families, immigration problems, Sharia law, defunding the police, doing away with the War Department. All of that is bringing about lawlessness, which is prophesied.
1: When you're talking about lawlessness and just things being overwhelming, I'm thinking about just recently in Spain, there were migrants that came over from Morocco and invaded this little town that's actually part of Spain. The town was like 80,000 population, and about that many people came rushing into that little town, and there was nothing they could do about it. That's another example of lawlessness, that kind of thing that's going on all around the world.
0: And on a small part, that's happening in the United States, where our influx of immigrants that came over the border over the last decade or more, and all of the lawlessness that they've caused of rape and murders and thefts and accidents and all kinds of things. So when Jesus talks about birth pangs, what he was saying is these things are not only going to happen, but they're going to grow in intensity until Jesus returns. And they are. Now, I mentioned earlier that nothing needs to happen before Jesus returns at the rapture of the church. We'll explain rapture next week. But there is one thing that we don't know the timing of, and that is the battle of Gog and Magog. That could happen before the rapture, before Jesus returns in the air, or it could happen after. We're not really sure. I've read dozens of commentaries of godly people, and they all have different opinions on the timing of this. So let's bring that up now and explain what the Battle of Gog and Magog is, knowing that it could happen now or it could happen later. In Ezekiel 38 and 39, that passage is spelled out. It starts by saying, "Son of man, set your face towards Gog of the land of Magog." That's understood to be Russia. "The prince of Rosh, Meshach, and Tubal. And prophesy against him and say, thus says the Lord God, behold, I'm against you, O Gog, prince of Rosh, Meshach, and Tubal. I will turn you about, put hooks in your jaws, and I will bring you out, and all your army, horses and horsemen, all of them splendidly attired, a great company with buckler and shield, all of them wielding swords." So God is going to do something to entice this land we know as Russia to war. It goes on to say in Ezekiel 38:5 that there's other people who are coming with Russia, Persia, which is Iran, Ethiopia, and Put with them, Sudan, Ethiopia, and Put is Libya. All of them with shield and helmet, Gomer and all its truth, Beth Targamoth. And then he lists some other ones, and that's Turkey. So you have five major players, Russia, Iran, Turkey, Libya, and Sudan, that are going to be in this Gog and Magog invasion. When's it going to take place? Ezekiel 38:7-9 says, "Be prepared and prepare yourself, you and all your companies that are assembled about you, and be a guard for them. After many days, you will be summoned in the latter years." Latter days is a term dealing with the times surrounding the return of Christ. "You will come into a land that is restored from the sword, whose inhabitants have been gathered from many nations to the mountains of Israel, which has been a continuous waste. But its people were brought out from the nations, and they are living securely, all of them. You will come like a storm. You will be like a cloud covering the land, you and all your troops, and many peoples with you." Clearly, this says that this war is going to be against Israel. People are living securely. Now, that's where people question about the timing. We've been to Israel. We know the people are living securely. I'm comfortable there. I have no fear when I go to Israel. They also have wars and rumors of wars surrounding them. They have lots of their neighbors and Iran and their proxies trying to destroy them. So on that hand, you could say they're not living securely. So this Gog and Magog war could take place now? Or maybe, depending on how you interpret securely, it might be something for the future.
1: We're talking about violence and violent intentions now toward Israel and things that are going on throughout the entire world. And I'm going back to what Jesus said about in the last days, it would be as in the days of Noah, that kind of judgment. I'm just looking at Genesis 5, and it talks about the Lord saw how great the wickedness of the human race had become on the earth, and that every inclination of the thoughts of the human heart was only evil all the time. And in verse 11, it says, now the earth was corrupt in God's sight and was full of violence. God saw how corrupt the earth had become, for all the people on earth had corrupted their ways. Are we headed in that direction? We certainly seem to be. When we talk about an increase in these birth pangs, we're talking about closer together and deeper in intensity. So that's something that we have to look forward to.
0: Well, this Gog and Magog war is another example of things just escalating. And we know this battle has never taken place before. We also know that those countries that I just mentioned have coalesced together, and it's all over oil and power. What's the purpose of the battle? Ezekiel 38:10 says, thus says the Lord God, it will come about on that day that thoughts will come into your mind, and you will devise an evil plan. And you will say, I will go up against the land of unwalled villages. I will go against those who are at rest, that live securely, all of them living without walls and having no bars or gates. Why are they going? It says in verse 12, to capture spoil and to seize plunder. That's significant because oil and gas account for 52% of Russia's federal budget revenues. And yet right now, the United States and others are boycotting Russia and their oil because of the war with Ukraine. As a matter of fact, Europe has always imported about 30% of their oil needs from Russia, but they're getting them from other sources right now. So Russia is struggling financially. Now, Israel's never had any spoils for Russia to go up against until 1999, when 12 natural gas fields were found off the coast of Israel. And now there's a gas line that's being built between Israel and Europe to make that gas available to Europe. So that could be the spoil that Russia's coming after. Another purpose of this war is to turn your hand against the waste places which are now inhabited, that's Israel, and against the people who are gathered from the nations, who have acquired cattle and goods, who live at the center of the world. That's the people of Israel. Well, Russia doesn't care about the land of Israel or even the people of Israel, but Iran does and Turkey does. They want to take over that land so that they can build an Islamic caliphate. Iran wants to destroy all the Jews. So those two purposes match perfectly with the agendas of those countries. What's God's response to all this? He says in Ezekiel 38, my fury will mount up in my anger. In my zeal and in my blazing wrath, there will surely be a great earthquake in the land of Israel. I shall call for a sword against him on my mountains. With pestilence and with blood, I shall enter into judgment with him. Goes on to give us so much more detail about their judgment. But the final outcome of this war, God says in Ezekiel 39:21, I will set my glory among the nations, and all the nations will see my judgment, which I have executed, and my hand, which I have laid on them. And the house of Israel will know that I am the Lord their God from that day onward. After that battle of Gog and Magog, all the nations and Israel will see God as Lord. That makes a perfect timing for Jesus to come in the rapture of the church, or perhaps Jesus to come when he returns to this earth. Everything we've talked about today can be really scary, but God is not a God of fear, but of power and love and sound mind. Instead, God gives us that power to overcome fear. God gives us our faith in Jesus Christ to focus on him. God gives us hope in Jesus Christ. And the most important thing we need to focus on is Jesus. In Luke 21:28, we're told to look up, for our redemption draws nigh, because he's our answer, he's our hope, he's our future.
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5: 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I'm Captain Abrams for the flight deck. We're currently cruising above Cedar Rapids at an altitude of 33,000 feet. 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
6: 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First Officer Zucker here, but that's not Cedar Rapids we're flying over. 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
12: Of course, we have more and more, unfortunately, widows and orphans. The bereaved families is becoming bigger and bigger family, and supporting those families of the IDF is something that we meet, by the way, from FIDF. They made a new program of adopting bereaved families. And so there are many, many programs and sources that we get from your communities that support us during the war. And our requests probably change every day based on the development of this war. But there's another important thing by supporting our soldiers, which me as a combat officer and a commander, I enjoyed the best men and women serving in the IDF. Those from bad social economic backgrounds that could have the choice either to do kind of a office position in the IDF and spend some time working and getting money to support their families, but they were able to bring 100% of themselves and serve as a combat soldier because they knew someone else taking care of their basic needs. And this is something is crucial for our society because, as you know, the IDF is the melting pot of the Israeli society.
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13: so many people get stuck in this

0: there. They could spend their whole lives looking for a church that fits their preferences. That's not the point of church. That's a friendship group. Church is around the blood of Christ. It's God taught. And that's why we love people who are so different from us. Because what it says to the world is, these are Jesus' disciples, for there's no other reason why they love each other than that God was teaching them to do so.
1: Welcome to the God-Centered Life with Josh Moody Weekend Edition. Moving into the fourth chapter of 1 Thessalonians today. Our series is called The Coming of the Lord, and today's study is specifically entitled A Life That Pleases God. Josh Moody is senior pastor of College Church located in Wheaton, Illinois. We're glad you're with us for today's study. And Josh, the opening clip's sounding quite common in that church shopping can be driven by that preference to find things that really resonate with us. Mm. But can it not also be just as easily said that church shopping should be about finding a church that unapologetically teaches the entirety of the Bible? I mean, isn't there some validity in saying, I want a gospel church, a scripture-based church as well?
2: Yeah, I don't think I'd call that church shopping. I would call that finding a real church.
1: Okay.
2: So, you know, if the church, you don't want to go to a church that doesn't teach the Bible. If it doesn't teach the Bible, is it even a church?
1: There you go.
2: So, but once you go to a church that teaches the Bible and believes in Jesus, there'll be all sorts of things that you find are not your preference. Well, welcome to real biblical Christianity.
1: Right, and the second half of our opening clip highlights the fact that people, unlike one another, love each other nonetheless, and therein honor Christ. Yeah. Excellent, good. Well, let's get to it. Chapter 4 of 1 Thessalonians, A Life That Pleases God. Here's Josh.
0: One children's author wrote a series of children's books called Busy Town. The author's name is Richard Scarry. And Busy Town depicts a busy town where there are lots of humanoid animals, animals dressed up as people who wander around the busy town, and they do this, that, and the other, and there are various adventures they get into and that sort of thing. In one particular story, one character who, for whatever reason, is walking down the streets and he's looking only at what he's reading, he's not looking at what is around him. And as he walks right into wet cement, and he gets stuck, can't move. And he starts to say this, "Can you help me, please? I'm stuck." And they try different things to get him unstuck. They have a great line of people yanking on him to pull him out of the concrete. And eventually they get some huge machine that digs him out, and they unstuck him. And in the story, he goes off still looking down at his book that he's reading rather than what's around him. He, in the end, in the story, he walks right off a pier into the water. "Can you help me, please? I'm stuck." Lots of people get stuck in their spiritual lives. And Paul is writing this part of 1 Thessalonians to help us get unstuck. He puts it like this, "I want you to please the Lord more and more." Not to be stuck, but to be unstuck, to please the Lord more and more. And he has three areas here. He's going to show us how to get unstuck. But before we get into it, it's critically important that we understand to whom this is addressed. And that's why Paul, when he begins, he says this, "Finally then, brothers..." And people often wondered why he begins this part of the letter saying, "finally," when he's still got another couple of chapters to go. It sounds a bit like the preacher who says, "for my last point," and you know that he's got another 20 minutes or so. He's just trying to keep you interested. No, I think the reason why Paul puts it like this is because he wants us to understand that the people that he's writing to are those who are brothers, brothers and sisters, the family of God, those who are real Christians, those who have the Spirit of Christ. See, the biggest mistake that you can ever make when it comes to this matter of pleasing God or holiness or becoming more like Jesus, this category of sanctification, becoming more and more pleasing to God, the biggest mistake that you can make is to try and do it before you've really become a Christian.

0: You're just a cultural Christian. You like church. You like moral things. But you haven't actually experienced the power of the Spirit of Christ at work in you. And if you listen to this message this morning and say, oh, I want to please God more and more, but you haven't actually encountered Christ, all that will happen is you'll walk out that door and you'll be deeply discouraged. Because you will not have the power of God within you to be able to do that. You will not be able to please God. And it will feel just like a burden to you, like a weight upon you. And maybe that is how it feels to you. Well, first of all, you've got to experience Christ. You need the power of Jesus within you. And so he says, finally then, brothers, in other words, this comes after becoming a Christian. You need first to become a Christian, a real Christian, not a cultural Christian. And then he says, I want you to please God more and more, to be unstuck. And the three areas where people commonly get stuck that he's going to address for us. The first is purity. And this runs from verses 2 through to verse 7. And he's saying there that he's now talking about sexual immorality. He says, verse 3, that you should abstain from sexual immorality. Or he says, for God has not called us for impurity, but in holiness. This area of purity, it's very commonly one in which people get stuck. And the reason for that is it's so private. No one else sees it. You don't know whether someone is stuck in impurity or not. What can you do? Well, Paul's going to tell us what you can do. The first thing is to realize that this is the will of God. So he says, verse 3, for this is the will of God, your sanctification. That is, you're becoming more holy. You're becoming more pleasing to Jesus. This is the will of God, that you abstain from sexual immorality. It is God's will. Or he says again, verse 7, for God has not called us for impurity, but in holiness. It's what God has called us to do. That's the first thing that you have to recognize. Purity is not a subculture Christian movement. Purity is not something the pastor wants me to do. Purity is what God wants. It's God's will. It's God's calling. It's what's pleasing to God. That's the first. And until you get that clear in your mind, you will not make any progress with your purity. You'll always be thinking, well, does it really matter? Well, it's just an old-fashioned way of looking at life. But no, says Paul, this is what God wants. It's his will. Well, here's another tool to get unstuck. Verse 4, that each one of you know how to, or we might put it, learn. Some of you got to learn. Know how to control his own body in holiness and honor, not in the passion of lust like the Gentiles who do not know God. That each one of you know how to control his own body. In other words, it's something you've got to learn. It is a huge mistake to think that purity is something that will just happen to you. It's something that Christians, real Christians, have to learn. It takes work and energy and discipline to control your own body, even as a Christian. Purity is not something that happens to you. It is something that you make happen. Look at it like this. No one naturally knows how to ride a bicycle. You have to learn. The balance. And when you start to learn to ride a bicycle, you fall off quite a lot, and then you get back on again, and then you gradually get used to how to adjust the balance. You have to learn how to control your own body. Similarly with controlling your own body in terms of purity, it is something you have to learn. And you won't make any progress in your purity until you realize that purity is not something that happens to you, it is something that you must make happen.
1: Josh has another tool for pleasing God coming up in just a moment. But first, I want to remind you of your last chance to pick up this important book by Matt Smethurst before

0: You open your Bible, nine heart postures for approaching God's Word. We're getting ready to close the door on that offer, move on to a new offer. We'd love for you to take advantage of it. 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Back into 1 Thessalonians, here's Josh.
1: The third tool that he uses for purity is, he's talking about the eternal perspective. So he says, verse 6, that no one transgress and wrong his brother in this matter. And I think he's talking there about adultery, and so therefore wronging your brother in that sense, I think. That no one transgress and wrong his brother in this matter. Why? Because the Lord is an avenger in all these things, as we told you beforehand and solemnly warned you. Or then he says, verse 8, therefore, whoever disregards this disregards not man, but God, who gives his Holy Spirit to you. The reason why so many people get stuck in this area of purity is because it is private. And the temptation is, I can escape personal accountability. No one will see you when you're before your computer screen. No one will know when you go to Pornhub. No one will see whether you go to that strip club or not. But God sees. And not only does he see, you may be able to escape personal accountability, but Paul is saying, there will be eternal accountability. And if that doesn't wake you up to get serious about your purity, I know nothing else that will. The first area then, purity. But then Paul moves on. I mean, sometimes in Christian circles, we spend our whole lives talking about purity and we never talk about anything else. But there are other areas where people can get stuck. And Paul moves on then to this issue of community. And this is verses 9 and 10. So he says this, verse 9. Now concerning brotherly love, you have no need for anyone to write to you, for you yourselves have been taught by God to love one another. What does Paul mean when he says, you have no need for anyone to write to you? After all, he is writing to them about this. And then he says, for you yourselves have been taught by God to love one another. What does he mean by that? That you've been taught by God, that you are God taught to love one another. What does he mean? Does he mean that the Thessalonian Christians were, in their culture, so passionate a people that they were particularly liable to stray in areas of purity, but by the same token, they're very loving people? Or is he saying that this God-taught love has come to them as some sort of special revelation, special prophetic word in the congregation? You know churches like that, don't you, that have a particular emphasis or a particular thing for which they are known. A Kaddish church, you might say it's missions. Or does he mean that for a congregation to love each other can only be a God-taught thing? One of the biggest reasons why people get stuck in their spiritual lives is they think of church like a group of friends. Obviously, we have friends here, but friendship groups are bonded together around shared preferences and personalities that interlock, that fit. As a friendship group where they all like the Bulls. There's a friendship group where people are all ENTJ on the Myers-Briggs spectrum. But church is not a friendship group. Church is a family. And in families, there are all kinds of different personalities, all sorts of different preferences. But the bond is very deep. Jesus' illustration for this was foot washing. And towards the end of his life, he got down and got a towel and washed the feet of his disciples. He then said to them, as I have loved you, so you are to love one another. A new commandment I give to you. It's God taught. Because we're not united around preferences. We're united around the blood of Christ. And our love is God taught. But so many people get stuck in this area. They spend their whole lives looking for a church that fits their preferences. That's not the point of church. That's a friendship group. Church is around the blood of Christ. It's God taught. And that's why we love people who are so different from us. Because what it says to the world is, these are Jesus' disciples, for there's no other reason why they love each other than that God was teaching them to do so. So we've had purity, we've had community, and then finally, and most surprising to me, I'm just going to summarize it by the word economy. We've had purity, community, and now economy. Listen to what Paul says. He says, and to aspire, or make it your ambition, to live quietly, to mind your own affairs, to work with your hands, as we instructed you, so that you may walk properly before outsiders, he's thinking now of their external witness, and be dependent on no one. Again, I summarize this as economy. Basically, what Paul is saying is that you need to work in such a way that you provide for your own family and you're not dependent on other people. And that in itself is a good witness. Now, this was a surprise to me that Paul identifies this as a key area in which the Thessalonians, and by application us too, need to make sure that we please God more and more, that we're not stuck, we become unstuck. And the reason why it was a surprise to me is, of course, my life, the way I've lived my life for the last 30 years, I don't work with my hands. I don't build things with my hands. I don't go to an office and trade stocks and shares and bonds, and I don't do that. But of course, for many of us, the largest portion of our lives is spent working with our hands, making money. And many, many people get stuck in this area. Jesus taught on this in his famous parable of the sower, when he said the seed can go into good soil that otherwise would be good soil, but then the seed is throttled, it's strangled by weeds, that is, material things, the anxieties that come with possessions, more and more stuff. And so Paul here says that our ambition in this area of our life should be to live quietly. That is, our goal shouldn't be to be the next Bill Gates. If you become the next Bill Gates, then be very generous. But that shouldn't be our goal. It should be to live quietly. To mind our own affairs. That is, to do a good job at work. For work itself is pleasing to God. Can be, if you do it for His glory. I think it was Martin Luther King, one great flourish of rhetoric, and one very famous sermon of his described how the person who sweeps the streets should do so with the same commitment to the glory of God as Michelangelo painting the Sistine Chapel. Your work pleases God. And so you should do it well, mind your own affairs. And this itself is a good witness to outsiders. This area of money can get people so bent out of shape. There's one joke like this where a young man who it comes from a very wealthy family, and he finds that his father is going to die quite soon, and so he stands to inherit $200 million. And so the young man goes to a party, and he meets there a very, very beautiful, attractive young woman. And he goes up to her at the party and says, my father's a very rich man, and I'm going to inherit $200 million in a very short time. He's just about to die in just a few days. You see, this is, you know, I'm a very rich man, he says this. Going to be very soon, he says to this beautiful young woman. And sure enough, 3 days later, she became his stepmother. Money does funny things to you. It makes you feel invulnerable. John Wesley said his advice, and I think it's excellent, and it reflects this teaching of Paul's, I think. He said, make as much as you can, save as much as you can, give as much as you can. That's the only way not to get trapped by the weeds, if you have money, is to be generous. So these three areas that people often get stuck in, purity, we've seen there the importance of remembering that it's something that God wants, not something that other people are putting pressure on us about. It's something God wants, the importance of learning to control our own body, and the importance of reflecting on the eternal accountability. So purity, community. Community is God-taught, not preferential. The church community. And then we've seen this area of economy. Living quietly. Minding our own affairs. Being generous. And so this is how we become unstuck. But of course, for all this, we need the power of God. And as I said at the beginning, you cannot do this unless you first become a real Christian. You give your life to Jesus and are regenerate, have his spiritual power within you. And even as a real Christian, you need his power. And this is why he says at the beginning, we ask and urge you in the Lord Jesus. Like a vine and the branches, the branch connected to the vine through the Bible, through the family of the church, and of course through prayer.
2: That's Josh Moody, and this is The God-Centered Life. Well, we're talking about more than friendship groups. You call it family, but can we not even go further as we talk about the global church? I mean, family members will likely carry at least some resemblance, but we're talking about the unity of all kinds of God's children, are we not?
1: Yeah, sure. I mean, obviously, it's not genetic family.
2: Right.
1: But the genetic family is actually a reflection of the real family. Mm. In the same way that human marriages are a reflection of the real marriage, which is the marriage of Jesus with his people, and the real family, of which our human genetic families are merely a faint resemblance, is the family of God's people. And that's why in the Bible we're called brothers and sisters, because we really are. That's the real family.
2: And one of the most exciting things in terms of thinking about the future is the unity that we'll have with brothers and sisters whose language we would have no clue right now, and yet someday we will feel like family, will we not?
1: Yeah, and I think we feel like it now. I mean, if you travel, as I obviously have lived in several different countries, you go there, and you're not united by skin color or accent or language. You're right. United by something spiritual. As I say, that's the real family.
2: The real family. Fantastic. Thanks, Josh. Well, we've been talking about that ultimate family get-together, if you will, and that's just one of the anticipations believers have. What about the chance to get together with family prior to that amazing future hope? Honestly, that's one of the most exciting elements of the Word Conference, the chance to meet family, other believers, face-to-face. 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
1: So Jesus, when he was called to the deathbed of Jairus' daughter who had died, Jesus said, she's not dead, she's asleep. And then he raised her from the dead. She was physically dead, but she wasn't dead in its full sense.
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0: Some commandments seem simple enough at first. Just four words, thou shalt not kill. Well, that's pretty clear, isn't it? Direct, no confusion, right? But what if one of the shortest commandments turns out to be one of the most challenging? What if this command reaches far beyond courtroom verdicts and criminal headlines and straight into the human heart? Welcome to the Sunday Sermon on Through the Bible. In this never-before-aired message from Dr. J. Vernon McGee, our study in Exodus continues with the most complicated commandment. As we turn our attention to the sixth commandment, Dr. McGee helps us see that God's concern isn't merely outward actions, but the anger, hatred, and brokenness beneath them. It's a sobering message, but also one of hope, because the same God who exposes our guilt also provides a place of refuge in Jesus Christ. I'm Steve Schwetz, inviting you to grab your Bible and find your seat on the Bible bus as we get started. And before we get to Dr. McGee's sermon of the day, let's spend a little time hearing from others on this journey through God's whole Word with Through the Bible. First, here's a voicemail from a listener named James.
1: Hello, my name is James, and I'd love to tell you the story about how I first found Dr. McGee. I was a cab driver in Sandpoint, Idaho, and I was in between runs. And I heard this old gravelly South Texas voice on the radio, and he was in the book of Genesis, and he was talking about Jacob and Esau. And I thought that it was a fitting time to call your radio station and let you know that I've been listening to Dr. McGee for, 20 years now. My wife and I, we listen to him every morning, and we're going to start this new journey together as he begins again in Genesis. And I just wanted to say that I'm honored to be able to study with my wife and listen to Dr. McGee, who has over the years taught me so very much. Thank you. God bless. I'll continue to pray for the ministry and continue to pray for the folks around the world who continue to put the radio program out there. God bless you.
0: Well, thanks for partnering with us, James. God is answering, and I hope that you and your wife enjoy many more years of growing and learning on the Bible bus together. And here's another voicemail. This is one from Becky in Mesa, Arizona. Here it is.
2: So I basically just recently discovered J. Vernon McGee online, and his voice sounded familiar because I remember listening to Through the Bible in my mom and dad's car when I was a little girl. And I'm in my 60s now, and it was such a familiar voice. And I started listening every day and got on the Bible bus, and I realized how solid and wonderful Dr. McGee's teaching is and how relevant it is today. I just love his wisdom. Anyways, I also am wondering if the Bible bus passes, if you actually still, if you print those or mail them out, because there are a few people I'd like to invite on the Bible bus. And I know I could do it just by sharing the website or the app, but I thought it would be kind of cool to actually have the Bible buses, like, to hand out to my grandson and some of my friends at work. So that's my question. I do support Through the Bible monthly, a small amount, but I love to support places where I am definitely being fed. My name is Becky. I am in Mesa, Arizona. Thank you so much. Bye-bye.
0: Well, it's great to hear from you, Becky. Although you probably already received your Bible bus passes, I love mine. I'll answer your question for anyone who is interested. Yes, we'd love to send you some more. They're free. They come in packs of 10, and they're a great way to invite others to join us on this journey through God's Word. 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Now, we got time for one more fellow passenger. Here's an email from Juliana, who asks for our prayers. I've been a born-again Christian for 25 years. And I've also been in Bible study many, many times and listened to many ministers. But the one who stays in my heart because his teaching is profound, deeper, and easier.

0: easy to understand is Dr. McGee. I listen to him every day and sometimes again at night when I go to bed. Being a Christian and knowing the word of the Lord from the beginning of the Old Testament to the New Testament helps me know when I listen to different preachers, whether they're preaching the true word of God or interpreting it in a very different way that is not from God. It's so important to know the truth. Knowing that when I leave this world, I know where I'm going gives me peace, tranquility, and the joy of Jesus. Even though we're going through tribulation in our family, Jesus gives me peace that only He can give. My son Andrew is 55 and has cancer, a disease in the blood. I pray and give everything to Jesus because I trust Him with all my being. I believe nothing is impossible for God. He is the best physician. I'm asking for prayer for my son Andrew, and thank you in advance. Also, thank you for continuing the Through the Bible program. I send my prayers for all of you. I'm also part of your world prayer team for all the countries where you broadcast. I receive an email every day, and I'm happy to read and pray. Well, may God bless you and your family, Juliana. Thank you for your prayers and your company on the Bible bus today. We'd invite you to pray for Juliana's son. Remember, his name is Andrew, and for all in our Bible bus family who are facing cancer and other life-threatening diseases. One of the greatest privileges of being part of the World Prayer Team is lifting up needs from around the world and praying for those who are battling illness and heartache and uncertainty and concern for their loved ones who don't yet know the Lord. So if you'd like to join us, why don't you sign up for the World Prayer Team at ttb.org or through our app? As Juliana said, you'll get an email every weekday with a specific prayer prompt and oftentimes testimony or listener stories from a different part of the world. We like to say that over the course of the year, we travel the whole world on our knees, in prayer, that is. And let's pray now as we turn our attention to our sermon and spend time in God's Word. Heavenly Father, thank you that we can bring every burden to you and find peace in your presence. As we open your Word, Lord, teach us by your Spirit and draw us closer to Jesus Christ, our refuge and hope. In His name we pray. Amen. Now here's the Sunday sermon on Through the Bible with Dr. J. Vernon McGee.
1: The commandment that we are looking at today is the sixth commandment, and it reads, "Thou shalt not kill." And if we have a subject this morning, I suppose that it could be entitled murder. We have definitely come to the second section of the Ten Commandments. Those commandments which were written on the second tablet of stones. And just as surely as we have come to the second section, we have likewise come to the simplest as far as statement is concerned. Thou shalt not kill. In the Septuagint, which is a Greek translation of the Old Testament, there are two words that are here, just the verb and the adverb, which is the negative. And actually, it could be better translated, thou shalt do no murder. It is possible to kill and not murder, as we're going to see this morning. Now, when we begin to inspect this commandment, we find there are other complications that are connected with it. It's not so simple. The fact of the matter is, it's the most complicated commandment of all. The sixth commandment is not nearly as simple as a great many folk seem to think. On the surface, it may seem very simple. And so this morning, it'll be necessary for us to dissect it and take it apart and look at it for just a few moments. I'd like to speak this morning on the intrinsic value of the sixth commandment, the inherent nature of the sixth commandment, and then the indispensable necessity for the sixth commandment, even in this day in which we live. Now, first of all, we want to talk about the intrinsic value of the sixth commandment. And perhaps this morning, we could alert you to the importance of it by making a rather startling statement. May I put it like this? The sixth commandment

is the most important and vital commandment to every person that's in this visible congregation and to those of you listening in. The sixth commandment is basic to all human governments. It's the foundation of contemporary society. It is the bulwark of all civilization. The violation of this commandment was the first outbreak of sin after man disobeyed God in the Garden of Eden. It was the murder by Cain of his brother Abel. And we read over in the fourth chapter of Genesis, the 11th verse, language like this, for it was his punishment. And now art thou cursed from the earth, which has opened her mouth to receive thy brother's blood from thy hand. When thou tillest the ground, it shall not henceforth yield unto thee her strength. A fugitive and a vagabond shalt thou be in the earth. And Cain said unto the Lord, my punishment is greater than I can bear. And that's interesting. At the very beginning, the first sinner who committed this overt act of murder said his punishment was greater than he could bear. And it was true. It's unfortunate that Cain did not turn to a substitute and receive forgiveness because he would provide a substitute, but he attempted to bear in his own body the punishment for his sin. And yet God forbade that any man should put his hand on Cain, and God put around him a hedge and said no man can touch him because of this crime. That seems exceedingly strange. But when you turn a few pages of the scripture and you come to Noah after the flood, and believe me, you've moved into an altogether different area now. There has appeared on the earth a great civilization that has been washed out in the flood. And the man that came through to the other side was Noah and his family. And not only do we have a new beginning for the human race, but you find God putting man on a different foundation altogether. A foundation that was a little different than Cain rested upon, with protection given even to a murderer, and yet that murderer must bear his own punishment even before the flood. And I turn to the ninth chapter of Genesis now and read at the fifth verse. And this is God's instructions to Noah after the flood. And surely your blood of your lives will I require. At the hand of every beast will I require it, the hand of man. At the hand of every man's brother will I require the life of man. Whoso sheddeth man's blood, by man shall his blood be shed. For in the image of God made he man. Now, as far as I can tell, this has never been repealed. This was instituted, and of course it is that which is capital punishment. And it was put for the first time in the hands of man, that now when a man's life is taken in that which we'll see is murder, then the murderer is to have his life taken in turn. Now that was never repealed. It's never been revoked. It's the foundation of all government. It was given to protect human life. And I do think that we need to see here how important it is. Why should not human life be taken? Well, may I say to you that the reasons advanced today are not biblical reasons. It's not some sentimental reason where you hear people say today, and even I've noticed several criminals right before they're executed make this kind of a statement, well, I owe my debt to society. And you hear the sentimental reason given, this crime is so heinous and so terrible,
that the one who perpetrated it should pay. May I say to you, that's not the basis of capital punishment according to the Word of God. And then, it's never to be a spirit of revenge. It's not an idea of getting even. It's not the government as a big Shylock demanding its pound of flesh. And my friend, again, it's not even cold justice of eye for eye and tooth for tooth. That's not the basis of capital punishment. Somebody says, well then, that's the reasons that are given to us today. Can there be any other reason? May I say to you? Yes. God gives it here. Whoso sheddeth man's blood, by man shall his blood be shed. For in the image of God made he man. Why this morning is human life sacred? I'll tell you why. Man has been made in the image of God, and this is the only thing that makes human life sacred. If man's an animal in process of evolution, then life's not sacred. If we could only get back to God's basis. God's basis is that he created man in his image, and because God has created man in his image, there should be a reverence for human life. Because, my friend, when you strike at a human being, it's an indirect way of striking at God. For that man is in the image of God. Though he may be fallen, he's in the image of God. And you strike at God when you put your hand upon that man. My friend, that's the only thing that makes life sacred today. That's the only thing that gives value to it. That's the intrinsic value of this law. That's the basis of it. Man is in the image of God, and because man is in the image of God, you and I dare not take human life. It's not the life in itself, and I'd have you notice this. It's not the life, ipso facto, that is the life in itself that is sacred, because in God's economy there have been martyrs that have taken their life, and they have thrown it away and poured it out like water. They did not count it sacred. The writer to the Hebrews says of that great company, and others were tortured, not accepting deliverance. And how we need that dedication of human life to God today, a dedication that means something. Not just working at it on Sunday, or serving on a committee, or having religious entertainment, or some little service that we render to him 8 hours a day. We need life today dedicated on the altar to God. I tell you, that's the only thing outside that the world will be impressed, my beloved. It's not our doctrine that'll impress the world. It's our dedication. And how we need that today. Life's not sacred in and of itself. There's a mystery about life. You cannot give it, and my friend, this morning, you have no right to take it. May I say that only God can give life, and since God is the only one who can give life, he alone can take it, or it can be taken only according to his law. No one else has a right to take it. You can't give life. You have no right to take life. Othello, in Shakespeare's play, when he went in to murder his wife, Desdemona. As he went in, the light was there on the little table, and he made a play upon the two lights, the light that was there in the candle and the one that was in her body, the light of life. And he said this, put out the light, and then put out the light, the candle. If I quench thee, thou flaming minister,
I can again thy former light restore, should I repent me, but once put thy light, the light of life in his wife, thou cunningest pattern of excelling nature, I know not where is that Promethean heat that can thy light relume. That was the thing that held his hand back for a while, was this. I wonder whether I dare take her life, because I can't put it back, but that little light, I can blow it out. And then if I've done wrong, if I see I've made a mistake and repent, I can take a match and strike it again. But I can't restore human life. And there's a mystery about it, and for that reason, God says today that it's sacred. May I just voice an opinion this morning? I think that it ought to be illegal to have all of these killings on TV and in movies. I think it's without doubt one of the most dangerous things, because it takes human life and treats it as something cheap, not in the image of Almighty God. Man's in the image of God, and that's the intrinsic value of human life and the reason it's not to be taken. Then may I speak to you on the inherent nature of the sixth commandment. And here is a place where the Revised Standard Version could have done a good job. It did it in so few places that here it could. It had an opportunity here to make a needed improvement in the translation of this sixth commandment, but just it became apparent and merely repeated, revealing again that those who translated it were structural engineers of the mechanics of a language, but they had a woeful ignorance of the beauty of literature and of law and of theology. They would have known that the American Revised Version, made way back in 1901, which is a scholarly translation, it translates the sixth commandment like this: thou shalt do no murder. That's much better. It doesn't really say thou shalt not kill. It says thou shalt do no murder. And that means, friends, it's possible to kill and not to murder. There's a certain cult today that takes the Ten Commandments but rejects the remainder of the Mosaic Law. May I say to you, that's perfectly absurd, because you need all the Mosaic Law to interpret the Ten Commandments, and that's especially true in the Sixth Commandment, because there's degree of murder, first degree, second degree, homicide, manslaughter, self-defense. And Scripture recognizes all of these. Now, I want this morning, and I hope I won't be tedious, but I would like to call your attention to these distinctions that are made in the Mosaic Law of the sixth commandment, thou shalt do no murder. Over in the 21st chapter, which, by the way, is just the next chapter after the giving of the Ten Commandments, we have set before us that which is first degree murder. Will you notice in verse 12, he that smiteth a man so that he die shall be surely put to death. First degree murder. Now will you notice it? And here's premeditated first degree murder. Verse 14, but if a man come presumptuously upon his neighbor to slay him with guile, thou shalt take him from mine altar that he may die. God says that if a man plans and plots the murder of another, that he shall be taken even if he goes into the altar and lays hold to the horns of the altar, and that was always a signal of a cry for mercy. God says that man shall not have mercy, he shall be put to death. That's presumptuous, and that's first degree murder of the very worst sort. Now, will you notice, even God puts down the penalty for attempted murder.
Verse 18, and if men strive together and one

0: smite another with a stone or with his fist, and he die not, but keepeth his bed, if he rise again and walk abroad upon his staff, then shall he that smote him be quit. That is, he'll be acquitted. Only he shall pay for the loss of time and shall cause him to be thoroughly healed. May I say to you, that's attempted murder. And a man was not to die for attempted murder. That was certainly ruled out. Then there was without doubt one of the most unusual arrangements, and that's the interesting thing about God's arrangements, they're unusual. They're not according to man's way of doing things always. God had a way of protecting those who had killed innocently, that is, guilty of manslaughter. And they may be negligent, they may have other things may enter in, but God gave them a protection. And you find this over in the 19th of Deuteronomy. There are several passages that deal with this. And I'd like to read these, beginning at Deuteronomy 19, verse 3. Thou shalt prepare thee a way and divide the coasts of thy land, which the Lord thy God giveth thee to inherit, into three parts, and every slayer may flee thither. In other words, God had six cities of refuge in Palestine, three on one side of the Jordan River and three on the other side, both east and west banks of the Jordan. These cities were arranged geographically so that they were able in any part of the Promised Land to get to them in as quick time as possible. And the reason was this, that if a man would slay a man accidentally, or maybe even through carelessness, but he didn't mean to kill the man at all. It may be that his brother, or some relative, or even a mob might say they want to do away with this man. They felt that he did do it purposely. Well, this man could flee to a city of refuge. And in that city of refuge, he could not be touched. And these cities of refuge were the Levite cities, by the way. And they were brought before the Levites, God's priests. And the criminal had an opportunity to state his case. And if it was deemed wise to free the man, that he did it accidentally, then this man could stay inside the city of refuge and be protected. And no one could touch him. Now, will you notice as we move on and read here in Deuteronomy 19, verse 4, and this is the case of the slayer which shall flee thither that he may live. Whoso killeth his neighbor ignorantly, whom he hateth not in time past. And now he gives an illustration. As when a man goeth into a wood with his neighbor to hew wood, and his hand fetcheth a stroke with the axe to cut down the tree, and the head slippeth from the helve, and lighteth upon his neighbor that he die, he shall flee unto one of those cities and live. Now, suppose two men, and this worked in Israel, you must understand. This gets right down where men live. Two men go out into the woods to cut down trees, to build a house, probably. And as they're out there working, one of the men takes an axe, and as he is cutting the tree down, the head of the axe slips off the handle, strikes the other man in the temple, and he's killed immediately. Well, that man says, well, I'm afraid to go back and tell them in the city where I live because I know this man's brother, and he's hot-headed, and he doesn't like me. And I have a notion he'd want to kill me immediately. He wouldn't think that I did this accidentally. So this man would go immediately to the closest city of refuge. And there he could not be touched. He's free there as long as he stays inside the city limits until his trial comes up before the citizens and until he can be given a fair trial without any prejudice and without any heat. Now, that was God's wonderful arrangement to take care of this type of thing that would come up in Israel. Now, may I say to you that by inference and interpretation of the law, I think there were many other things that men were held guilty of murder for. And I'm going to just mention a few with no attempt to prove it to you this morning, hoping you will follow through in the scripture. If a man would strike his father or mother, he was to be put to death because that was considered murder. And if parents failed to discipline a child and that child grew up recklessly, got into a hot rod, went 70 miles down the road, and was killed, then the parents were held guilty of murder. A boy or girl that left home and went off into sin and broke a mother's heart or a father's heart so that they died, in God's sight, they're guilty of murder. If a man betrayed a girl and that girl found that she was to be disgraced and then would take her own life, commit suicide, that man's guilty of murder in God's sight. And abortion is murder in God's sight. And the drunk driver who gets into a car and would drive down the highway and kill someone is a murderer in God's sight. And I believe, and I think I could give you scripture for this, the man who made the liquor and sold it to him is guilty of murder also. Now, I wonder if I could prove that point. I think that one's worth proving, isn't it? God had certain restrictions on building permits. When thou buildest a new house, then thou shalt make a battlement for thy roof, that thou bring not blood upon thine house, if any man fall from thence. Now you see how this operated. Man built a house, didn't put a battlement around a roof, and that was the front porch, the patio in that day, and a man was up on it and fell off, broke his neck. The man who built that house is guilty of murder. He's an accessory after the fact. And God makes him guilty of murder. Oh, my beloved, assassins of character. We'll get to that in one of the commandments, was guilty of murder. To go around the corner and to say something about a man, to lift a knife and stick it into the back of his character, that in God's sight was considered murder, my beloved. May I say that this law had many ramifications, but we must move on this morning. And I'd like to speak lastly, in the third place, about the indispensable necessity of the sixth commandment. And when you get to the New Testament, you will find that this commandment was not repealed or revoked. As we have said heretofore, that all of the commandments are repeated for Christians, with the exception of the Sabbath day. And this commandment, thou shalt not do any murder, is given in the New Testament, but our Lord did something quite remarkable. He lifted it to the nth degree. Now, somebody's, I know, saying this morning, there can't be any universal application of this commandment. Very few people are murderers. Well, honestly, in a congregation like this morning, I have a notion we don't have over a dozen here. Maybe sitting right next to you this morning without you knowing it is a murder. But don't move. But I'm not sure that all of us can escape this morning. Will you listen to our Lord as he took the sixth commandment and lifted it to the nth degree? Ye have heard that it was said by them of old time, thou shalt not kill, and whosoever shall kill shall be in danger of the judgment. But I say unto you, that whosoever is angry with his brother without a cause shall be in danger of the judgment, and whosoever shall say to his brother, Raca, shall be in danger of the council, but whosoever shall say, thou fool, shall be in danger of hell fire. Now, I think we can simplify this because we do need to make a transposition here. The second statement, and there are three statements in verse 22, the second statement goes with the very first, that is verse 21. Now, let me read it like this and see if it doesn't make more sense to you. You've heard it said by them of old time, thou shalt not kill. Whosoever shall kill shall be in danger of the judgment. And whosoever shall say to his brother, Raca, shall be in danger of the council. That is the rabbis taught in Christ's day. And the word raka is the same as fool. It means moron. And to say that, the rabbi said, you could be brought into court and tried for it. Now the Lord Jesus said, I want to say something else to you. But I say unto you that whosoever is angry with his brother without a cause shall be in danger of the judgment. And whosoever shall say, thou fool, shall be in danger of hell fire. Now, my beloved, that's very solemn and serious. You ever drive down the highway and somebody cut in on you and you unconsciously say, that fool? You never did that? May I say to you this morning that in God's sight, you're guilty of murder. Anger is the basis of all murder. And if you've ever been angry with someone, and I have a notion most of you have you ever been so angry with someone, I'd like to choke him. I'd certainly like to take a spoke out of his wheel. I'd certainly like to do something to him. May I say to you, why didn't you go through with it? You were afraid, of course. And you have a certain background. But that's the thing that's back of murder. And in God's sight, he says anger is murder. Somebody says this morning, well, I don't think that could be true. I know a lovely person. They're cultured and refined. You don't mean to tell me you think this morning that they're guilty of murder in God's sight? Well, they're not if they've never been angry. If they've ever been angry, they're murderers in God's sight. It's in our hearts. Out of the heart, the Lord Jesus said, proceed about the ugliest things you've ever seen, and among them is murder. Saying, are you prepared this morning to defend yourself against God and say you've never been angry and to say this morning you're not guilty of murder before him? Maybe you want to raise some technical point and say, like some folk will, well, that's in the Sermon on the Mount and that's not for us today. May I turn to the last book written in the New Testament? The last book written in the Bible, which is an epistle, the epistle of 1 John, the 3rd chapter. Will you listen to this? Whosoever hateth his brother is a murderer, and ye know that no murderer hath eternal life abiding in him. What are you going to do now? The Holy Spirit this morning is God's attorney for his call at. He brings this morning a charge against you and against me, and says, in God's sight, we're murderers. You want to plead innocent? May I this morning suggest to you that you'll have a difficult time proving yourself innocent before God? I suggest you plead guilty. Plead guilty. Cast yourself upon the mercy of the court. Because, honestly, he's got another charge. You remember Stephen, when he stood up before that group that day, the Sanhedrin, he says, of whom ye have been the betrayers and murderers. And there stood Saul of Tarsus, a murderer. And this morning I must say that I put him to death. Hadn't been for my sin, he never would have gone to the cross. For he was made sin for us. He knew no sin, that we might be made the righteousness of God in him. You and I put him to death. May I say to you, why don't you plead guilty? But somebody says, but Peter wrote, let none of you be judged as a murderer. We got to defend ourselves here. Oh, I want to tell you this morning, you can defend yourself. There is a city of refuge this morning. You can flee to it, and you'll find mercy. That city of refuge is Christ. You remember that when Saul died, Abner, his captain, fled to one of the cities of refuge. He knew David would probably kill him. He'd been guilty of so many murders. And Joab, whose brother had been killed by Abner, he went to Hebron, for Hebron was a city of refuge, and he lured Abner out. He says, "Come out here, Abner, I got something to tell you." And Abner made the mistake of his life. He came out of the city of refuge on neutral ground, and Joab killed him. And David went to the funeral, walked back of it and wept, and he said, "I'm not guilty of this, nor my throne, nor my reign's guilty of this. I'd never have put him to death." But then he said this, "Died Abner as a fool died." Why? Why did Abner die like a fool? He could have been safe in a city of refuge. And he was foolish enough to be lured out and killed. Friend, this morning you and I stand as sinners before God. How foolish it is. How foolish it is to try somehow or another to defend ourselves and say we're not guilty when God says we're guilty. Oh, to flee to the city of refuge and cast ourselves upon a Savior. And the Scripture suggests that you're a fool if you don't do it. Died Abner as a fool died. He could have been saved. And this morning, you can be saved. You say, "How do you know?" I know because a thief died on the cross with Christ, two of them, and Mark says that they were murderers also. And Christ turned to one of those thieves who was looking for a city of refuge and said, "Today thou shalt be with me in paradise." Are you this morning in the city of refuge? How firm a foundation, ye saints of the Lord, is laid for your faith in his excellent word. What more can he say than to you he hath said, to you who for refuge to Jesus hath fled? Fear not. I'm with thee. Oh, be not dismayed, for I am thy God, and I'll still give thee aid. I'll strengthen thee, help thee, and cause thee to stand, upheld by my gracious, omnipotent hand. How foolish it is today to think you can stand before God and not be guilty. How wise it is to come to the Savior. He's the city of refuge, and find safety and security, for he saves murderers. He saves sinners.
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1: So there you are, Moses. You believe in a God who judges. No surprise there. We kind of figured that. You're an Old Testament guy, aren't you? So you're not one of these people, Moses, who believes that God pours out love and compassion all the time. And Moses would say, hey, wait a minute.
2: Welcome to Open the Bible Weekend with Pastor Colin Smith. I'm Steve Hiller. Glad you've joined us. And Colin, I think very often we tend to see God either as a God of judgment or as a God of love. And it sounds like you're saying, no, we need to see God for who he really is.
3: Yeah, that's right, which is both. And you see both of these reflected in the book of Deuteronomy, and we're going to focus on that together today. You know, my love for the book of Deuteronomy goes back to the first time that I read it in one sitting. I did that as a student. We were given it as an assignment. Read the book of Deuteronomy through in one sitting. And I was moved by the degree to which the love of God is absolutely overwhelming. The judgment of God is there for sure, but his love overwhelms his judgment in regards to his people. It's a marvelous thing. Well, there might be some folks listening to us who'd like to read the book of Deuteronomy right the way through. We had a public reading of the book of Deuteronomy at one time. It took about a couple of hours in our church. It's a great book. It will take you to the heart of God's judgments, but it will reveal to you the overwhelming love of our God.
2: Well, we are in Deuteronomy chapter 32 today, so if you can, join us there as we begin a message called The Goodness and Severity of God. Here is Pastor Colin.
1: It's my great joy and privilege as a pastor to try to explain as clearly and compellingly as possible from the Bible why Jesus Christ came into the world and what that means for us today. And I want to do that today from the book of Deuteronomy, where we've been over these last weeks. But I want to begin with a front page that caught my attention from the newspaper USA Today. They led with the headline, How America Sees God. How America Sees God. It is a good title because the article is not purporting to tell us how God is. It is merely telling us from a survey how we as Americans see God, in which, of course, we may be right or wrong or somewhere, as it were, in between. The article is based on a study that was conducted over the last 4 years by two sociologists from Baylor University in Texas. Their work has just been published in a book that is called America's Four Gods: What We Say About God and What This Says About Us. And quoting from the article reviewing this book on the lead of USA Today, they say, if you pray to God, to whom or to what are you praying? When you sing God Bless America, whose blessing are you seeking? Is God by our side or is he beyond the stars? Is he wrathful or is he forgiving? Is he judging us every moment or someday or never? Now, the sociologists identify four different views of God, each of which they say from their survey are supported by approximately a quarter of all Americans. I found it interesting that from this survey over the last 4 years, they say that 5% of Americans are either atheists or agnostics. 5%, that's quite a bit up on what it used to be. But that still leaves 95% of us, according to this survey, the last 4 years, who have some kind of belief in God. But what kind of God do we believe in? That's the interesting question. Well, the sociologists say that 24% of Americans believe in, and I quote, a distant God who, quote, booted up the universe and then left humanity alone. Now, on this view, of course, life is basically down to you. God has booted up the universe. He leaves it to us. The article here quotes a rabbi who identified with this view of God, and he says, quote, there's no one that can fix things if I mess them up. Well, that's pretty clear, isn't it? You see, God's so detached from the world, there's no one who can fix things if I mess them up. And according to USA Today, that is...

0: is how about 24% of all Americans think of God. Merely started things off, but basically it's down to us. And you will immediately recognize, of course, that that is not a Christian view of God. Because the whole point of the gospel is that Christ came to the world precisely because we have messed up and we need a redeemer. It's the very core of what is revealed in the gospel. Now, a second view of God identified by the sociologists is that, again, God is disengaged from the world, but that he will make things right in the end in heaven, and that somewhere beyond this world, everything will be okay. Now, this is essentially the view of God that was dismissed memorably by Karl Marx. You remember he said of this kind of view of God that religion is the opium of the people. The phrase that we know it by is, pie in the sky, finish it for me, when you die, you see. Now, according to the survey, about 21% of Americans see God like this, that he's not going to do anything in this world, that basically your lot is what it is. Therefore, there would be no particular reason for praying, because God's not going to mess with anything that happens here, but at least you can have the hope that somehow, somewhere, everything will be all right in the end. Now, again, that is not a Christian view of God. Why would God take human flesh and leave heaven and come to earth if he were only concerned about the things in heaven? Now, having looked at these two, it was the third and the fourth view of God that really caught my attention and are the reason for bringing this to you today. The survey says that 28% of Americans see God as, quote, engaged in history, that means he's actually at work in this world, and meting out punishment to those who do not follow him. I was actually surprised by that. But according to the survey, 28% of Americans believe in a God who punishes. Then the survey goes on to say that a further 22% of Americans believe in, quote, a benevolent God who is a force for good, who cares for all people, weeps at all conflicts, and will comfort all. So get the picture here. According to the sociologist reported on the front page of USA Today, 28% of Americans believe in a God who punishes, and 22% of Americans believe in a God who loves. Now, I don't know how these researchers laid out their questions, but at least the way in which USA Today presents their conclusions with these four kind of hermetically sealed boxes kind of implies that if we believe in a God who punishes, we cannot at the same time believe in a God who loves. Or if we believe in a God who loves, we cannot at the same time believe in a God who punishes. And I think, having studied Deuteronomy as we have over these last weeks, that if you were to say that to Moses, he would kind of stroke his beard and furrow his brow, and he'd say, really? And I'm trying to imagine in my little mind, the researchers with their clipboards, kind of running their survey tool on Moses. Moses, do you believe in a God who metes out punishment to those who do not follow him? You bet I do. Let me tell you about the plagues in Egypt. Let me tell you about the time when God sent venomous snakes when we were in the desert among his own people, when we had spoken against him and grumbled and complained. Now these snakes bit people with their venom and many died. And then I think Moses would choke as he said this. He'd say, let me tell you about how I struck the rock. Oh, that wretched, foolish, costly act. And God said to me, Moses, you will not enter into the promised land. And I see the researchers putting their pens away. So there you are, Moses, you believe in a God who judges. No surprise there, we kind of figured that. You're an Old Testament guy, aren't you? So you're not one of these people, Moses, who believes that God pours out love and compassion all the time. And Moses would say, hey, wait a minute. Let me tell you about how God delivered us on that night of the plagues in Egypt. Let me tell you about the bronze serpent that was lifted up on the pole. And when I lifted that bronze serpent up, those who looked in faith to this gift that God had given, they were healed of the venom and their lives were saved. Let me tell you about the sacrifices that were given so that even though in this world I will not enter into the promised land, my name will not be blotted out, but rather I have peace with God. Reflecting on this, there's a verse in Scripture that has come to me. It's so important for us to grasp. It's Romans chapter 11 and verse 22, where the Apostle Paul says, behold, therefore, the goodness and the severity of God. Romans 11, 22. It's really worth knowing and remembering. The Apostle Paul says, what you're to look at, and he's writing to Christians in Rome, so this is for us very much. Paul says, here's what you're to look at. Here's what you're to consider. I want you Christian people to behold the goodness and the severity of God. And Dr. Jim Packer, commenting on this verse, says, Christians are not to dwell on God's goodness alone or on his severity alone, but we are to contemplate both together. In other words, if you want to know who God really is, as opposed to simply projecting your own imagination or intuition about him, as so many people do, what you need to do, the Bible is saying, is to consider his goodness and his severity. You have to consider his mercy and his judgment. You have to consider his love and his wrath. And I'm suggesting to you today, and this is the reason for this message, that you cannot understand Christmas unless you grasp the goodness and the severity of God.
1: 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And we've begun this message by really looking at how America sees God and maybe how you see him. But when we come back in just a moment, we're going to come back and look at the drama of God's goodness and severity. 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And that's a great way to stay connected to Pastor Colin's teaching on the go. 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
0: Now, preparing his people for the coming of the Lord Jesus Christ, which of course is the center of what the whole Bible is all about. Way back in the book of Deuteronomy, God is impressing on the minds of his people these two great truths, his goodness and his severity. And we've seen it running all the way through the book of Deuteronomy. And when we come to the end, this is the dominant theme that Moses lays before the people. He wants this to stay with them more than anything else. This is what will enable them to understand Jesus Christ. And so God presses these twin truths into the minds and hearts of his people in remarkable ways. And I want you to notice this morning that he does it through drama and he does it through music. And God is very concerned that we get certain things. And so if you open your Bible at Deuteronomy, I want you to see first the drama and then the music. The drama is in chapter 27 and chapter 28. The drama of God's goodness and of his severity. Now remember Moses addressing the people, the verge of the promised land, and he says, now, I'm not going in with you. Moses is going to die, as we'll see next week, God willing. Go and be with the Lord. But they're going into the promised land. And he says, now, when you get there, here's what you're to do. You cross the Jordan, and you're going to go past two mountains. And these mountains are called Mount Ebal and Mount Gerizim. And when you get to Mount Ebal and Gerizim, I want you to send, Moses says in chapter 27, verse 12 and 13, I want you to send some representatives from six tribes up one mountain, and I want you to send six representatives of six tribes up the other mountain. And then when all the people of God, when you're all marching through between these mountains, as you go past Mount Gerizim, the folks up there are to shout out all the blessings that will be upon you as you walk in obedience to the Lord. And then when you walk past Mount Ebal, the guys up there are going to be shouting out all the curses.

curses that will come upon you if you disobey the ways of the Lord. And so if you have chapter 27 open, you'll see there what the Levites are to shout in verse 14.

who does not uphold the words of this law by carrying them out, and all the people shall say, Amen. Can you imagine how vivid this is? They're walking past this mountain, there's all these guys, and they're saying, if you disobey God, you're going to be cursed in the city. And you say, Amen, that's how it's going to be. I know, I agree with that. Then someone says, if you disobey God, you're going to be cursed in the country. Amen. And then you walk past Mount Gerizim, and there are people up there saying, if you obey the Lord, you're going to be blessed in the city. If you obey the Lord, you're going to be blessed in the country. Would you ever forget such an experience? Every time the kids came back to these mountains, oh, there's that mountain when these men were shouting all the bad things, and there's that mountain where the men were shouting all the good things. Could it have been clearer? God blesses, God punishes. There are blessings that follow righteousness, there are curses that follow rebellion. And as the people felt this in the drama of their own entry into the promised land, they're saying, Amen, Amen, Amen, because they're not just to hear it, they're to own it. Now, not only is God teaching them through this drama, but as we turn over now to chapter 31 and chapter 32, he reinforces it even further through a remarkable song. And again, the song is on the same theme. The whole of the end of the book is about this one thing. You've got to get it, that there's the goodness and the severity of God. Don't think about the one without the other. We'll always end up in error that way. Consider the goodness and the severity of God. And it's impressed through the drama, now it's impressed through a song. Chapter 31 and verse 19. God now speaks in private to Moses and to Joshua. And he says to them, write down for yourselves this song. Teach it to the Israelites and have them sing it. Moses becomes the choir director. He becomes the leader of worship. He's got to sing a song himself. I don't know what kind of singer Moses would have been. But he has to teach this song to Israel and teach it to them so well that the congregation can all sing it by memory. Which we're not going to manage today because the song is in chapter 32 and you'll see it runs for 43 verses. In fact, it tells us, if you look there in chapter 31 and verse 30, Moses recited the words of this song from beginning to end in the hearing of the whole assembly of Israel. And bearing in mind that the dear man was 120, that's not bad memory to be able to recite chapter 32 at the age of 120. What do you think? But God gave him this song because it brings together the very essence of what his people have to know in order to know God and what we have to know in order to understand Christmas. Now you'll see then that the message of this song is the same as the message of the drama and indeed the same as the message of the whole book of Deuteronomy and indeed the whole of the Bible. It begins in its first half, verses 1 to 26, with the severity of God. And as Moses sings this song, he rehearses in the earlier part the blessings of God. From verse 10, let's pick this up. There's a catalog of blessings here, both blessings past in the desert and blessings that would come in the future in the promised land. Verse 10 of chapter 32, God found you in the desert. God has shielded you, verse 10, and he has cared for you. God, verse 11, has guarded you like an eagle guarding its nest. Verse 13, God nourished you with honey from the rock and with oil from the flinty crag. I love that phrase. Now this is beginning to speak about the blessings that will come to them in the promised land, you see. God's blessings in your life, my friend, and in mine are more than we can number. But Moses goes on to describe prophetically the choices that God's people will make, and the rest of the Old Testament simply is an outworking of everything that Moses says here in this song. Verse 15, one of the most striking verses in the book of Deuteronomy. Jeshurun

0: grew fat and kicked. I said to Karen the other day, isn't that an amazing verse? She said, well, yeah, but what in the world does it mean? Jeshurun. If you've got very good eyes in a pew Bible, you will notice perhaps bottom right-hand side of the page that there's a footnote there that simply says, Jeshurun means the upright one that is Israel. The upright one, Israel. So you say, well, now why not simply say Israel then? And I think the answer is that by using this name Jeshurun, that means the upright one, God is speaking about his own people at their best. And he's saying to them, here's the truth about you at your most upright. Jeshurun, you at your most upright, grew fat and kicked. Now, God is saying, that is precisely what I know you're going to do. You're going to grow fat and kick. You're going to receive my blessings and you're going to credit yourself. And then when something goes wrong, despite all the blessings that I have poured into your life, what are you going to do? You're going to resist me. You're going to resent me. You're going to speak against me. You're going to doubt me. You will grow fat and you will kick. And God says, I know that this is what you're disposed to do. Isn't that amazing? God knows what's in your heart. God knows what you want to do this week, even before you do. You receive my blessings, you credit yourself, and you kick against me. And that's true of my people at their best. I know this.
1: 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And as you give a gift of any amount this month, we want to send you a copy of Lincoln's Daily Devotional. And Colin, tell us about this book.
2: Well, the first thing that's absolutely fascinating to me is that Abraham Lincoln had and used a devotional. He read scripture and had it in his mind and in his heart. And I discovered this because a friend of mine a while ago gave me an early edition of the actual devotional that Abraham Lincoln used. And it's brilliant. It lays out each day a verse or two of scripture. They're organized topically around a month, and they go through the experience of a Christian believer, our joys, our sorrows, our temptations, and of course, our final hope and blessedness. I was absolutely thrilled to discover that all these years ago, Abraham Lincoln was reading and meditating on a verse of scripture each day. And then I discovered that the book's been reprinted and it's been beautifully reproduced. And so, Steve, it's a joy to make this available to folks. It's in the Old King James Version, which, of course, is so beautiful in the way that it expresses the Word of God. I found this just to be very wonderful and rich. I think people will treasure having a copy of the devotional that Abraham Lincoln himself used to meditate on the Word of God.
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3: On today's edition of The Plumb Line, I'm your host, Jay Rudolph, and I'm very excited to be joined by Dr. Glenn Dewar, who is the chair of the Department of History and Government and a professor of International Studies at Cedarville University, one of the wonderful sponsors of The Plumb Line. So thankful for Cedarville. They've been a partner and sponsor with the show for over a couple of years now in a number of markets around the country. And so we have lots of guests. That's one of the things I'm most thankful for is, as a sponsor, they have the opportunity to have lots of professors and others as guests. And those folks have been absolutely fantastic. So looking forward to another one. Got a new one here, Glenn. And so thanks for coming on.
6: It's Great to be with you. Thank you for having me.
3: This go around, we're going to draw in a little bit about current affairs, current events with what's going on with Iran and all that sort of stuff. We'll talk about that a bit. But the main focus is a book that you wrote called In Pursuit of Moral Political Leadership, a book that came out in 2025. And we're going to dive into some of the thoughts concerning that from a biblical perspective. But let's start with what's, I guess, most recent on people's minds and continually on our minds in this season as we record this, and that is difficulties, conflict with Iran, and especially the Strait of Hormuz and what's, you know, is going on there. So just kind of give us a little bit of a look at this situation and what's going on right now, if you would.
6: If we back up to December of 2025, we saw very significant protests on numerous cities across Iran, and it really became a catalyst for change. A lot of Iranians, there are some 92 million Iranians, have long known that they've been in a country that is really draconian in its rule and has long underperformed. And so a lot of people are looking for change, and a lot of the country is very, very young, on social media, aware of what's happening around the world, and wondering, you know, can we live in a normal country? And so massive numbers of people went onto the streets, and unfortunately, within about 3 months, maybe upwards of 50,000 people were slaughtered by their own government for just requesting, asking, cajoling for what we have elsewhere in the world. And this really became a sign of brutality. Israel, the United States, they engaged in strikes upon Iran. Iran had for the first time directly attacked Israel in April of 2024, and the two countries had often had this shadow conflict via proxies or infiltration of one another's societies. But this time, direct confrontation. The United States sided with Israel, noting, okay, protesters are being killed in the tens of thousands. We really need to do something. But unfortunately, this regime, despite being hit very, very hard, has morphed. The son of the Ayatollah is now the new Ayatollah, Mujtaba Khamenei. And we've also seen the Islamic Revolutionary Guard Corps, the IRGC, really tighten its grip on Iran. And so it's become a very difficult situation because the economy has long sputtered. There's been a lack of freedom. And yet in the midst of all of it, the Holy Spirit is doing something remarkable. Arguably, there could be some 2 to 3 million believers in Christ, Bible-believing Christians, Romans 10:9 Christians, where really there is a confession with the mouth and a belief in the heart that Jesus was raised from the dead. And this is something that's happening within country where there are these moving pieces. A lot of people are young. They want change. The mosques are empty. People are looking for different opportunities. There's a hunger for the gospel. And it is worth noting as well that Iran is also very heterogeneous. We tend to think of it, we hear about it in our media. The mullahs are in control. It's Persia historically, and that is correct. But it's also about half the population is ethnically Persian. And so there's all kinds of different religious and ethnic minorities along the periphery. And it's a fascinating moment, albeit an extraordinarily difficult moment, because the IRGC is really trying to cause a bottleneck in the Strait of Hormuz, holding the world hostage in terms of oil. And that's where we really need to, under 1 Timothy 2, pray for our leaders, because the decisions surrounding all of this are extraordinarily difficult.
3: Oh, thank you for that superb overview. That's exactly what I wanted to have, is an overview looking at the whole situation from the broad picture here. And then let's dive into how we ought to think about this from a biblical perspective or biblical worldview. And I've had some fascinating conversations with Lana Silk of Transform Iran. Don't know if you've heard of her or ever connected with her, but leads a great ministry. She's Iranian native. And as followers of Christ, we look at this. We observe it. Most of us from the outside with no connections at all. Maybe there's some tuning in. Who knows? Maybe there's some in Iran right now who have been able to get the plumb line and are tuning in. But the vast majority, of course, are coming at this, looking at it just as outside observers. And so we want to think from a scriptural perspective on all these things. And as we look at the plight of these, you know, mostly younger people, the mostly younger generation, how should we think about that from a biblical perspective?
6: I'll first note that we've been blessed at Cedarville University's campus to have Lana Silk come speak with us, and she came and engaged with a couple of my classes as well.
3: So awesome.
6: It's a true blessing to have her and that point of connection and just the tremendous work that she's doing. I'm thankful for her ministry to transform Iran. If we think about protests in Iran, I want to go back to two previous points. One is in 2009, it's what's called the Green Revolution, and it was very heavily handedly put down. It came in the aftermath of a fraudulent election where Mahmoud Ahmadinejad was quote-unquote re-elected as president over the reformist candidate Mir Hussein Mousavi. And many young Iranians in particular were upset because they looked at their election that's held but knew that it was a farce. And so a lot of young people used the color green, used it as a rallying point, a peaceful protest. People doing things like going onto the streets with banners. They're unarmed because, well, the IRGC has all the guns in the society. And it was, again, heavy-handedly put down. Then they decided, okay, what we can do is we can go out and drive. And so they caused traffic jams, again, peaceful. But it was a way of saying something as protest and looking for greater economic opportunities. Because Iran is a very well-educated society, but imagine gaining that education then having no outlet, no real opportunities unless you decide to sell out to the regime. And I think that's a big point of frustration. But even though the Green Revolution was put down, it did actually precipitate the Arab Spring protests beginning in December of 2010, and then really catapulting around different parts of the Middle East and North Africa. And while there are very few success stories that came out of that, it also says that there's a hunger for reform and change across the entirety of the Middle East and North Africa. If I go to another point, that is 2022, there was a young Kurdish lady. I mentioned Iran being heterogeneous, a lot of different ethnic minorities. The Kurds are a large people group in Turkey and Syria, Iraq and Iran. And this young lady, 22 years old, was caught by the morality police. She was wearing her headscarf, but they argued that she was wearing it improperly. She was beaten, brutalized, and then killed. And it caused a very significant uprising. Again, peaceful protests, but people saying, look, we need to protect women. We need to protect minorities. We need to make sure that the government is for our good. It's doing something much better. And if we think about that through a Christian lens from Romans 13:4, there is this submission to the governing authorities, but the governing authorities are supposed to govern for our good as well. And in Iran, that has long not happened. And so this is a country where we see a continual degradation. The currency is virtually worthless on the international market. And economically, it's very, very difficult, like I said, to really get ahead, to do something well, to have opportunities despite strong education. And this is the situation in Iran. And bear in mind, this is a country with massive amounts of oil, great proximity to natural gas. And really, the strongest parallel that we can draw is Venezuela. These are countries with massive amounts of resources, and yet it's squandered by the governing authorities, and hence the desire for many just to say, hey, government, what are you doing? Let's improve the society for the people.
3: Yeah. As I listen to you share this, one thing just keeps going through my mind here, and maybe it's because recently I've done a couple of programs on this, and that would be the imprecatory Psalms. And so my question, I guess, is obviously we pray for those, you know, believers who are there in Iran for their safety and that they would be able to spread the gospel, even if it is, as it has to be, in secret. You know, we certainly pray for that. But do we also pray for justice to prevail, those imprecatory psalms against the leadership of Iran?
6: Well, I think it's important to pray for change and that the leaders would come to know Christ, would turn away from their wicked ways. We see that all throughout the Old Testament, of especially in Israel and Judah, back and forth with kings and judges obeying the Lord and not obeying the Lord, but at different times, some leaders saying, yeah, yes, I'm going to change. And so that's the first thing. But we also serve a God of justice, and we ultimately know that justice will prevail. But I think it's also important to continue praying for simply the way that the gospel is spread. So many Iranians, as I mentioned, probably 2 to 3 million Iranian believers in Christ, the ability to be courageous, to share the gospel. They know that they're in very difficult circumstances, and many have expressed tremendous bravery to reach out to neighbors, to have the gospel, the word of God, translated into numerous different languages. There are 39 different mutually unintelligible languages in Iran. And so getting the scriptures translated, getting them into hands of people, this is going to be vitally, vitally important. And we'll see, because Iran has been under this brutal regime since 1979. It was a relatively normal, if still authoritarian country from the 1950s through 1979. And so I think, again, a lot of young Iranians are pining for a change, looking for something that'll be different, and really to pray in that direction. But also to have a compassion for those that have done wrongdoing, that they would change, that they would see the folly of their ways, that there would be a road to Damascus moment where Paul changes and then becomes a fervent minister of the gospel once the scales drop from his eyes and he can see. Pray for those types of moments as well.
3: That's a beautiful balance of the Christian life. Speak the truth in love, love your enemies, and pray for those who, you know, persecute you. All those sorts of biblical concepts are applied here in the situation. And when we come back from the break here, I want to talk a little bit about the United States and Israel and their responses to Iran, and we'll talk a little bit about how we think on that biblically in just a moment. And then we'll spend our last couple of segments with my guest, Dr. Glenn Dewar, and we'll talk about that in person. Pursuit of Moral Political Leadership more at that time. Again, Dr. Glenn Dewar is chair of the Department of History and Government and a professor of international studies at Cedarville University, wonderful university in Ohio. 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You can go to cedarville.edu/plumbline, cedarville.edu/plumbline to connect with them, or you can, you know, check out the other ministries and Christian-owned businesses that are sponsors as well, and at least reach out and say thanks to them for sponsoring. 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Stay tuned. 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
3: 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Thanks for tuning in to The Plumb Line. I'm your host, Jay Rudolph. Dr. Glenn Doerr is my guest, again with Cedarville University. And we're talking in these first couple of segments here about Iran, the situation there. And we spent a little bit of time talking about the younger generations in particular that are rising up and seeking change, as you would expect when you have such a dominant philosophy and government over you. And the response from America and Israel has been to bring about some pushback here, some conflict certainly, and some military strikes and things. And it is spread across the region for the most part. And we had a great overview from my guest, Dr. Glenn Doerr. And so, Glenn, now I want to talk a little bit about that response that Israel and the United States, and for the most part, they're stating it as, you know, wanting to make sure that Iran does not get nuclear weapons. And so that seems to be the goal or the agenda anyway. But maybe your thoughts on that? Is that the true goal and agenda? And how do we think on this also from a biblical perspective?
6: Absolutely. I think it is the biggest goal to limit and to ultimately stifle Iran from developing a nuclear weapon. But also the issue of protecting protesters, saving the lives of civilians, and then ultimately the potential for change, as well as the access to natural resources like oil. All of this plays into the decision-making of world leaders. It's hugely complicated, and I think that's always a reason why I come back to 1 Timothy 2 to lift up our world leaders, because there are so many moving pieces. You move one and something else shifts, and it causes all kinds of other difficulties. But for Israel in particular, Iran's nuclear weapons program poses an existential threat. I mentioned Mahmoud Ahmadinejad, the leader that stole the election in 2009. But when he first came to power in 2005, he did have the slip of the tongue talking about wiping Israel off the map. And Israeli leaders, notably Prime Minister Benjamin Netanyahu, have taken that very, very seriously. Iran's nuclear weapons program is very significant. It's spread across 130 different sites. And unlike other programs in, say, Iraq or Syria that were taken out fairly decisively with a specific strike, it's far more difficult to do that in Iran. And just knowing the extent of their program is challenging, because they have so many of the pieces that are divided across a vast territory. Iran, it's worth thinking about, is like I mentioned earlier, 92 million people, but also massive mountain ranges, different topography across the country. I describe it to students as putting Iraq and Afghanistan together. And so the idea of a ground invasion or some form of larger conflict would largely be off the table. It'd be very, very difficult to imagine. And it would be difficult in terms of the loss of American lives as well as Iranians and others. But Israel still needs to protect itself. It still needs this security, in particular, if we think of Psalm 122, verses 6 and 7, for the peace and security of Jerusalem, ultimately the Israeli prime minister is looking for something like that. But I also mentioned oil, the protests in Iran, and the governance. And so Israel and the United States have had this difficult decision to make. You know, to what extent do we get involved in Iran? Because we don't want a larger conflict. We don't want something bigger where we have to send troops. But we also want to back the protesters, like I said, some 50,000 in terms of an estimation that very bravely laid down their lives for this cause. And yet there's also the oil component with Iran shutting down, for all intents and purposes, the Strait of Hormuz. And so it's got this very difficult mix. How involved does the United States, Israel get in all of this? And to what extent will Iran simply just say, okay, we'll stop butchering the protesters, we'll open the Strait of Hormuz, and we'll limit our nuclear weapons program? They're not going to do that for fear of being toppled and overthrown. And so we're in the middle of a difficult decision. Do you do more to initiate change, or do you step back?

0: That a couple times, and as I think about that, that's really the only right response as a Christian, I think, because we can't possibly understand all the different facets. We're not in a political or government leadership position to know all the different facets to this and to comprehend them well enough to say, okay, this is how we ought to think about this. You know, we want to think from a biblical worldview, but ultimately, I think praying is the most important thing. We pray that our leaders would have, you know, that biblical worldview and biblical perspective, because they understand the situation better.
1: Yes, and it's also noteworthy that there are surprises in international relations. I mentioned earlier how Iran's economy is struggling, its currency is largely worthless, it's had all kinds of challenges, and yet it continues. And I would argue that it continues because there is a pipeline of countries helping it to get around sanctions, notably Russia, North Korea, and China, the quote-unquote crink countries, China, Russia, Iran, North Korea. But we've also seen things like the fall of the Soviet Union, almost a surprise collapse in December of 1991, the fall of the Berlin Wall in November of 1989. There are just times in international relations where something switches unexpectedly. I think the goal for many in Israel and the United States is continue the pressure, continue the sanctions. Maybe something will change or burst in Iran, but it is something that does unfortunately happen. That is the ability of these types of regimes just to continue, just to hold on to power, and that is a really difficult point of decision making, as I mentioned earlier.
0: Yeah. Well, as it says, and you've been referencing 1 Timothy 2, that we are to offer petitions, prayers, intercession, thanksgiving for all people, and then it stresses for kings and all those in authority, that we may live peaceful and quiet lives in all godliness and holiness. And one of those prayers ought to be that we pray for biblical insight and wisdom for those people. First off, that our leaders would have a relationship with Christ, would be believers, and then that they would seek the wisdom of the Holy Spirit and guidance to lead us as they. As I said, they ultimately know a lot more of the inside information about all things going on in our country and in our world. And so thank you for stressing that. Dr. Glenn Duer, again, my guest, chair of the Department of History and Government, professor of international studies at Cedarville University. 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
1: 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On this edition of The Plumb Line, I'm your host, Jay Rudolph, and I am excited to have Dr. Glenn Dewar with me, Chair of the Department of History and Government and Professor of International Studies at Cedarville University. And we've spent some time talking about Iran and international affairs, how the situation with Iran ties into that anyway. And now we're going to spend these next couple of segments dealing with a book that Dr. Dewar released called In Pursuit of Moral Political Leadership. Before we dive into kind of even why you have written that and things, I wanted to reflect back to something we talked a lot about in the first couple of segments, and that is the admonition, the need for every believer to pray for our leaders and for those in authority. And it says in 1 Timothy chapter 2, I urge then, first of all, that petitions, prayers, intercession, and thanksgiving be made for all people, for kings and all those in authority, that we may live peaceful and quiet lives in all godliness and holiness. But I want to read the next couple of verses or so as well, because Paul goes on to write, this is good and pleases God our Savior, who wants all people to be saved and to come to a knowledge of the truth. That's something you mentioned, even the leadership in Iran, we should want them to be saved and to come to a knowledge of the truth. And then it says, for there is one God and one mediator between God and mankind, the man Christ Jesus, who gave himself as a ransom for all people. And I'll pause there kind of mid-verse in verse 6 of 1 Timothy 2, and just to get some thoughts and comments from you on that, because we spent a lot of time talking about these things that are probably very interesting to the listeners tuning in. I think most people who are tuning in, especially to talk radio stations, are very informed and they want to know more about kind of the situation in Iran and all of that. But this whole aspect of a biblical worldview and looking at these things through the lens of the scriptures may be a little foreign to them. And what I just read right there may be a little bit foreign to them. This whole idea that there's a God who wants me to be saved and come to a knowledge of the truth, what does that even mean? So help the one, or maybe there's a few, Glenn, who are tuning in right now who are a little confused by this.
2: When we look at the wider world, there's a lot that's happening. We can often focus on an individual that seems particularly strong or coherent or a lot of different things. But the scriptures tell us that God raises up leaders and he tears them down as well. And so that's the juxtaposition in which we live. And we have to bear in mind that in the midst of all of this changes of empires rising and falling, there was Jesus Christ who came to earth, who lived a life, he had a ministry, and he died on the cross, he was crucified despite being sinless, and was resurrected. He appeared to the apostles and to 500, and he said in Matthew 28, go into all the world, baptizing people in the name of the Father, the Son, the Holy Spirit, and make disciples. And so we are called to do that. We're called to speak into different events, and we're called in 1 Timothy 2 to pray. And I say that as a professor, but also as a city councilman. I was reelected last year to sit on my city's council. My city's around 50,000 people. It's called Beaver Creek, Ohio. And I bring it up because sometimes we have decisions to make on city council about a park bench or a road or a stop sign, and all of those things can seem, well, that's pretty simple, isn't it? But when you start digging into it, you make a change to a park bench, it can have an issue related to someone's legacy who donated the bench. The road has all kinds of interconnections with state and federal funding and local mandates and traffic count.

0: rates and all of these types of things that really go into the decision, let alone being good stewards of taxpayer money. We talked about Romans 13 in a previous segment about that submission to the governing authorities. We see that paralleled in 1 Peter 2, verses 13 and 14. But there's tension of being good stewards as well. And so when it comes to the world stage, the movement of different countries and goods and people, there are so many moving parts. And so the first thing as a Christian is to really be humble and to seek godly wisdom in everything, because there's a lot, even the best decisions can go backwards and sideways very, very quickly. And so that humility is very, very important.
1: Yeah. Well, and that is required if you're going to take that first step, as I often refer to it. And the first step is coming to a knowledge of the truth, coming to an understanding that you are a sinner, you're in need of a Savior, and that requires a good measure of humility. Those who are prideful are not going to come to that point where they think that they need or understand that they need someone to save or redeem them. That Savior, that Redeemer, is Jesus Christ. And he is the one here who's described when it says there's a mediator between God and mankind, the man Christ Jesus. He is fully man and fully God, which is another thing that we covered on the Plumb Line. I had a great broadcast talking about that, that Jesus is fully man and fully God. But and he gave himself as a ransom for all people, as it says there in 1 Timothy 2:6. And all of that is describing what Jesus has done for you, just as he's done for Glenn and for me, and taking our sin upon himself at the cross. And so if this, what Glenn so beautifully shared there, and the words of our God in 1 Timothy 2, what's been shared there, if this is maybe new to you, or maybe you've heard this message many, many times, but you've never actually committed your life to Jesus Christ, put your faith in him, this can be the day. This can be the very moment of salvation for you. I'm going to share my email address. Would love to have you take just a moment to drop me an email and say, hey, can we talk about this a little bit more? I've got some questions. Connect with me, theplumblineradio@gmail.com. theplumblineradio@gmail.com. And plum is P-L-U-M-B, B at the end of the word plum. So drop me an email. We'll get connected. We can talk about this more. Nothing more important than that. And I needed to kind of do that to set the stage for our discussion about In Pursuit of Moral Political Leadership, a book that you wrote, because ultimately what we would desire is that all men would be saved. I think of this a lot with our kids too, that we want our kids to have good morals and good behavior and all those things, but we want them more importantly to understand why it's important. And it's important because we want to obey and please our God, our Savior. And so when you talk about moral political leadership, yes, we want moral leaders, but ultimately I think we want them to be moral because they know Christ and they want to obey Christ, right?
0: Indeed. And that was the backdrop out of which we put this book together. I say we, because I'm the lead editor. I wrote four of the chapters, but really it was a blessing to work with my colleagues in the Department of History and Government, who have various different specializations, whether in the United States or around the world. And we selected leaders who we typically esteem highly, typically have a Christian worldview associated with them. But we also looked at some nuance or people that weren't necessarily outspoken in the faith, but looked at the Christian backdrop. And from really the 1600s forward, you know, picked a number of leaders who give us a lot of interesting insights into biblical leadership, or at least in the pursuit of moral political leadership. Our verse for the book was from Esther 4, being raised up for such a time as this. And as I noted, it's the Lord that raises up rulers, tears them down. And so from historians to criminal justice professors, those in the public administration, political scientists, international studies professors, we came together to look at various leaders from different parts of the world and the ways that they made an impact, but also noting the ways that they were limited institutionally within their specific context and the decisions, the key moments that they had to make a decision and how they either leaned on the Word of God or took advice and godly counsel from Christian counselors as well. And so that's the backdrop of the book.
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1: 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This is The Plumb Line. I'm your host, Jay Rudolph. My guest, Dr. Glenn Dewar, chair of the Department of History and Government, professor of international studies at Cedarville University in Southwest Ohio, and online all over the world where you can take classes, and they're a wonderful sponsor of The Plumb Line. And Glenn, as we continue here, realizing that we don't have a whole lot of time, just this segment, there's a lot in the book, and that's typically what happens, and I kind of like it that way, even because I want the listeners to pick up a copy and dive deeply into this. But the book's called In Pursuit of Moral Political Leadership, and what we're going to do here is we're just going to pull out, going back to kind of Revolutionary War time period, and talk about a couple of the leaders there, George Washington, Edmund Burke, and then we'll bring it a little bit more contemporary and talk about a couple others. So, but that'll leave many that we don't touch on, so people can read about those when they get the book. But take us back, if you would, to America's foundings.
0: Yes, and I think it's vitally important, especially having just celebrated the 250th birthday of the United States. And if you're hearing my voice, I was born and raised in the United Kingdom, just outside of London. My dad, though, is from Detroit, and my mother is from England, and so I've had a step in both. And when we think about George Washington as a leader, he's really remarkable in many ways, because he could have been king of America. He had the whole country really in the palm of his hand. He opted to help structure the country differently. He stepped down after two terms. And there's so much that's really remarkable about his life. And when we think about that backdrop in the American classroom, you tend to think of the British and the Americans being staunch enemies. And there's something to be said about that when two sides go to war.

0: or I live very close to Wright-Patterson Air Force Base in Southwest Ohio. We have very good friends in the military and the Air Force, and it's one couple with whom we became close, and they recently deployed or moved to the UK, and their son was very, very worried about, you know, are the British going to hate us because we gained our independence? And I said, no, there's so much that's connected. And if we get to Edmund Burke, for example, he's a bit of a microcosm for this, because he saw the American cause and some of the challenges that were raised by the British, and he linked it back to the English Civil Wars of the 1640s and 1650s, that a lot of British people actually, you know, really supported this notion of liberty, of constitutionalism. You know, John Locke, for example, is from the UK, and so even when the 13 colonies are showing their displeasure, and we have George Washington rising in this circumstance, we also have a lot of people in the UK, what was back then the Great Britain, saying, you know, we actually support this cause because it's about ideas. It's about better governance. It's about liberty, these types of things. And so it's fascinating to have the chapters on Edmund Burke and George Washington back to back. Looking at their decision making, Burke in particular stands out because he very much supports parts of the American cause, and you know, he's a loyal subject to the king at the same time. But he notes that there's something bigger, there's something broader that's afoot here, and so it's fascinating, like I said, to have these two chapters back to back and looking at the moral decisions that both men had to make in their respective contexts.
1: Yeah, and both are remembered for some very famous quotes. Edmund Burke, to me, and I think probably everybody, even if you didn't know he was the one who said it, it's amazing that quote, "The only thing necessary for the triumph of evil is for good men to do nothing." Like I say, that's one that just jumps off the page that probably everybody's heard at one time or another. This one, I pulled out a couple of his quotes here. This one I wasn't familiar with, but it fits perfectly with what you were just sharing. "But what is liberty without wisdom and without virtue? It is the greatest of all possible evils." That's an interesting one too, huh?
0: And I think that gets to his Christian upbringing and the importance of faith, that using that term wisdom is central to it, because what's fascinating as well is some of these leaders, they didn't say a lot publicly about their Christian faith, but it's something subtextually in their lives that is a big driver. And you've got to look for these types of words, turns of phrases, the way that they use scripture in everyday language, just to communicate something wider. And I think that's the type of thing that gets to it. And for those of us that love the Lord, read his word, meditate upon it, those types of lines jump out at us. Wow, you know, this is someone that's been in the scriptures and is trying to apply them.
1: That's so well put. I appreciate that. Well, as much as I'd like to spend a whole lot more time on both Washington and Burke, let's go ahead and jump into more contemporary times, though still a ways off for many of us. In fact, before many were born in the listening audience even probably, but still I remember Ronald Reagan, Margaret Thatcher very well. Some may not. Anyway, they are examples also of leaders who exhibited a good deal of godly character, huh?
0: Yes, and the chapter 8 is a comparison of Jimmy Carter and Ronald Reagan, and it was written by my our dean of the School of Arts and Humanities, Dr. Mark Caleb Smith, and it's got this fascinating point of comparison because Jimmy Carter, for those that remember the era, was born again, connected to the wider Baptist Church, former governor of Georgia, and yet held positions that typically most Christians would say are anathema to Scripture. Right. Ronald Reagan, the former actor and governor of California, comes to contest the 1980 presidential election. And while Reagan has this checkered past in many respects and has held some policy positions that are, again, opposed to Christian tenets, He comes to the fore and I think really expresses well a lot of Christian virtues and the exceptionalism of the United States in that backdrop. And he forms a very, very close relationship with the person in Chapter 9, that is the former British Prime Minister, Margaret Thatcher, who governed the country or led the country from 1979 to 1990. And like many in the UK, she was much more private about her faith. It tends to be the way that it's done in the United Kingdom more so. But she was the daughter of a grocer in a small to mid-sized town and really held strong Methodist positions that when she became prime minister, the first female prime minister of the United Kingdom, she made and took very strong moral stances and held that leadership position. And it's interesting because it stands in sharp contrast to the seven British prime ministers we've seen in the last decade, for example. She was not only the first female leader of her party, but then female leader of the country, and yet had this very strong kind of Christian backdrop to her life, to the way that she was raised, and then just the principled leadership that she continued. And the connection that she had with President Reagan of the United States, it really did a lot to change the overall Atlantic relationship, but also upholding the free market and private industry, and really connecting that to the Exodus 20, the Ten Commandments, this the provision that thou shalt not steal, that gets into protections for private property, individual industriousness, tenets like that, that have become so central to improvements that we've seen in the modern economy.
1: Yeah. So I think about Reagan, Thatcher, and even, you know, Burke and Washington, what I know of them and have heard about them. Is there something else that kind of pulls this whole thread together of what we've been talking about, Glenn? And that is that they appreciated prayers. They wanted people praying for them. They stressed the importance of prayer in their, you know, comments and things like that, to what I understand.
0: Absolutely. I think it was a driving force. Again, with Burke, with Washington, with Thatcher, it was probably more behind the scenes, but these are people that attended church, that read the scripture. I think there's evidence in diaries and other public speeches about these types of things. And it's something that drew us as scholars to these historic figures. You know, what was the biblical backdrop to their lives and to some of the things that they said? President Reagan was much more outspoken. He frequently attended prayer breakfasts and the National Association of Evangelicals and things of that nature, where he gave the famous Evil Empire speech about the Soviet Union. He was able to see very, very clearly the wickedness in the rule of the Soviet Union, and as we saw later in the 1980s when he met with Premier Gorbachev in Geneva and in Reykjavik, and then ultimately the two had breakthroughs, and resultant from that, the evils of the Soviet Union came down, first with the Berlin Wall falling in 1989, and then the ultimate dissolution of the Soviet Union in 1991. It changed the world in many regards and for the better.
1: Wonderful. Well, it's been an absolutely fascinating conversation. I've got about 1 minute, maybe a little less left here. So any final summation of this that you'd like to share?
0: Yes. And to go back to our Bible verse from Esther 4:14, we talked about it at the opening, asking for wisdom in 1 Timothy 2. And knowing that the world changes, it's not always obvious what's happening in our human minds, but there is a much broader plan and purpose, and that under Esther 4:14, leaders are raised up potentially for such a time as this. And so to pray for those leaders and to follow what's happening knowing that it's a world full of complexity, but ultimately what matters most is the Lord Jesus Christ and knowing him.
1: Amen. Amen. Dr. Duer, thank you so much. Been a great visit. I hope we get to have this conversation again in the future.
0: Indeed. Thank you so much for having me.
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0: In the Old Testament book of Habakkuk, we find an overwhelmed prophet questioning God's tolerance of violence and immorality and idolatry, even among God's people. These issues remain prevalent in our day. So has God given up? Do you ever find yourself tempted to join the prophet in questioning God's tolerance of wickedness? On Truth for Life Weekend, Alistair Begg walks us through God's response to the prophet's questions. We're looking at Habakkuk chapter 2.
1: This revelation, which is the answer to Habakkuk's question, God tells him, is marked by four things. Let me just point them out to you. Number one, write down the revelation, make it plain so that someone can run and read it. For the revelation, number one, awaits an appointed time. From Habakkuk's position, everything else is just going on as usual. A time to be born, a time to die, da-da-da-da-da-da-da-da-da-da-da-da-da-da-da-da-da. And so it goes on. And from his perspective, it just seems as though history is entirely cyclical. It looks as though it's going around and around and around. God says, no, I want you to write this down, write it down clear. What I am doing has an appointed time. I haven't disclosed the time to you, but I know what the time is. Trust me. Number two, it speaks of the end. You'll see that there in verse 3. It will not prove false, and though it apparently lingers, wait for it, it will certainly come and will not delay. Now, Habakkuk has to take all of that as per God's word to him. And we could apply that, of course, in many ways and have benefit from considering its truth in relationship to all that still awaits the unfolding of God's purpose in terms of the end of time and the return of Jesus and so on. Now, in verses 4 and 5, he contrasts the righteous life, which is lived by faith, with the proud boasts and the activities that mark those who are puffed up and live for themselves. And this is a pretty difficult little section here, as it turns out. But the best I can do with it is this, that when he says, see, he is puffed up, he is puffed up, either what we have is the epitome of the Babylonian, or if you like, the description of the ruler of the Babylonian.

Thessalonians as being emblematic of that entire people. He is puffed up. He's on the wrong track. He is betrayed by wine, or it may actually be wealth. Both words are similar in Hebrew, and the translators disagree over it. So let's just say both. The puffed up individual is betrayed both by wine and by wealth. He's arrogant, never at rest, greedy, dissatisfied, and he swallows nations whole. You got this picture. It's a kind of Monty Python's Flying Circus picture. Remember when they did all the little animated things, and then the big head would come, and then it would start eating things like trains and everything. It'd move all across the screen. It looks like about the 1940s now when you see it, but it was very futuristic then. And what you have here is the picture of this puffed up individual, the ruler of the Babylonians, and he just moves across and he eats nations. He just gobbles them all up as he goes. So from the Lord's answer, we turn to the Lord's judgment. The Lord's judgment. And the Lord's judgment is expressed in a succession of five woes. Woe. You may remember in Matthew chapter 23 that Jesus uses the same mechanism when he gives the Pharisees a jolly good ticking off. Woe to you, he says. You do this and you do that and you shouldn't. He's employing this Old Testament mechanism. And here in these five areas, he pictures people taunting the proud boasts of this apparently unconquerable force. Now, what I've done is I've just tried to give a heading to each of these five. And we daren't work our way through them, or we'll be here long into tomorrow morning. And if you don't like my heading, get your own heading. All right? First of all, in verses 6 to 8, injustice, injustice. Woe to him who piles up stolen goods and makes himself wealthy by extortion. You have plundered, verse 8, many nations. In other words, he sounds out a woe to the nation that has conquered lands to which it has no moral right, that has gone and taken for itself something that doesn't belong to it. For whatever reason, usually on the strength of tyranny or the desire simply to have more than we have. Tempted to pile up stolen goods, guilty of dealing unfairly, being involved in extortion. You will find all of these words and notions in this little section, 6 to 8. And what he says is, what you've piled up will come down on your head. You thought it was a great idea to come in here and vanquish these people and plunder these people and take over everything and call it your own. Well, guess what? It'll come down and land on your head. I'm going to have to stop myself from making tangential points of application. But every selfish human empire in the history of humanity has proved this to be the case. Rule Britannia. Britannia rules the waves. That's what we sang coming out of school. 1957, on the school bus going home. We're in charge of the universe, we sang to ourselves, while it all came down on our heads. Secondly, in verses 9 to 11, woe to those who make failed attempts at security. Woe to him who builds his realm by unjust gain, there's injustice again, to set his nest on high, and he does so in order to escape the clutches of ruin. To escape the clutches of ruin. I looked at that little phrase, to set his nest on high, and only one name out of all of history came to mind, and what was the name? To set his nest on high. Who had a nest on high? Hitler. Hitler, his eagle's nest, built for him on his 50th birthday.
so that the Third Reich might go there and take tea. The Kelstein House. The tea house. So that these most brutal of totalitarian rulers may sit in pristine beauty and drink tea. And look, the stones of the wall will cry out, and the beams of the woodwork will echo it. And they do. And they do. Thirdly, verses 12 to 14, cruelty, cruelty. Woe to him who builds a city with bloodshed and establishes a town by crime, who holds life cheap, who uses the workers to build and beautify his temple and his palace and his own place, who watches slaves die under the blows of the taskmasters. There will be blood. And look at the futility of it. Has not the Lord Almighty determined that the people's labor is only fuel for the fire, that the nations exhaust themselves for nothing? For nothing. At the end of the day, when the wind has blown and when time has done its work, and when political forces have arisen and others have collapsed, all of their great endeavors with all of their bloodshed and all their crime-filled towns just amount to nothing at all. Fourth woe is on immorality, 15 to 17. Consider the people stripped not only of their clothes, but of their honor and of their dignity. You will be filled with shame, verse 16, instead of glory. Now you will notice that all of these little woes have a certain elasticity about them, and purposefully so. Habakkuk is not tying these things to a moment in time, nor to a particular people. He is speaking under the direction of God's Spirit, and there is a sense in which, as he makes this succession of woes, the phrase that comes to mind is, if the cap fits, wear it. If the cap fits, wear it. And you can determine at what point you want the American Empire to get on board with this drama. But we're pretty close right here, aren't we? The capital of the pornographic Western world is here in the United States. Woe to him who gives drink to his neighbors, gazing on their naked bodies. And notice the violence in verse 17 is a violence that's been done alongside this immorality, a violence done to Lebanon, which will overwhelm you. That sets it in an immediate point of application in relationship to geography, and your destruction of animals will terrify you. I read that phrase and I said, now, what in the world are we dealing with here? And then you have shed man's blood, you've destroyed lands and cities and everyone in them. It's impossible to miss this. God expresses his judgment upon those who play fast and loose with creation. What is this but a devastation of nature? What did they do to Lebanon? What's Lebanon known for? It's forests. It's forests. The violence you've done to Lebanon will overwhelm you. The way you've treated animals will terrify you. The way you shed human blood indiscriminately will cry against you. I say to you again that to be a Christian is to have a view about everything in the world. Everything in the world.
The Christian's response to ecology is a Christian response. It is a Bible response. The Christian's view of the doctrine of creation is guarded and guided by the Bible. So the fact that we know that all creation groans in travail, waiting for the redemption of the sons of man, does not mean that we're supposed to say, see, therefore it doesn't matter. No, we're supposed to, on the basis of our understanding of what the Bible says, deal with it in a way that cares for that which God has given us to enjoy. We can't sing about the through the woods and forest glades I wander on the one hand, and then just torch the place on the other. Not unless we want just to be a walking contradiction, which of course is part of our dilemma. And the fifth and final woe in verses 18 to 20 is the woe against idolatry. Idolatry. What value is an idol? No value at all. Woe to him who says to wood, come to life, or to lifeless stone, wake up. Absolutely useless. I'm tempted to read to you from David Wells' book, but I'm not going to because it would take too long and I would violate my own desires and designs for the evening. But I have an unbelievably wonderful quote out of David Wells' latest book entitled The Courage to be Protestant, and I was going to quote to you from page 164 and 65 and 66. So I would just leave it right here. You can read it afterwards. But his point is, the idolatry of 21st century America is the idolatry of me. It's the idolatry of the self. And again, if the cap fits, wear it. Of what value is an idol? That we would look inside of ourselves for God. That we would look to ourselves for our own answers. All of that is simply idolatry. The Lord's answer then, the Lord's judgment, and finally, the Lord's glory. The Lord's glory. Next time, in verse 2 of chapter 3, we will be confronted by that wonderful little call of Habakkuk to God. In wrath, remember mercy. When he sees all that is unfolding in God's judgment, he cries out to God to show mercy. And of course, the whole story of the Bible is that God's righteous judgment on sin is always accompanied by his mercy, so that when Adam and Eve are banished from the Garden of Eden and the angels are there with flaming swords to prevent their re-entry, it is God who then comes to them in their nakedness and provides coverings for them. An expression of his mercy in the execution of his judgment. And when God sounds out his judgment upon the earth and calls people to repentance, he raises up his servant Noah. And Noah has charged with the prophetic responsibility of saying to people, God is justifiably angry with the state of affairs, and he's coming in judgment, and he is going to flood the world. But he wants you to know that he has provided here a way of escape, because in the execution of his wrath, he is preferring you and offering you mercy. And at the cross of the Lord Jesus Christ, as his wrath is poured out upon all the sinfulness and wickedness of man, in that very scene is the expression of his merciful love to all those who will hide under the shadow of what that cross provides. So when you read chapter 2 again later in the week, as I think some of you may, and you go through all of these woes, make sure that you finish up by noticing verse 20, the Lord is in heaven, therefore shut up. That's what he says. The Lord is in heaven, therefore let the earth be silent. Let the earth be silent. And then notice in verse 14, if you're tempted to doubt that it's all going pear-shaped, that everything is going horribly wrong, know this, the earth will be filled with the knowledge of the glory of God as the waters cover the sea.
All the proud kingdoms of time will pass away, but God's kingdom stands and grows forever.

0: The pathway of the righteous, verse 4, is the pathway of faith. And the righteous will live by his faith. And of course, that verse is picked up and employed by Paul and by the writer of the Hebrews and pressed into service at the time of the Reformation, both by Calvin and by Luther, as a very cornerstone of the nature of Christian living itself, so that not by our endeavors, by our good deeds, by our attempts at righteousness, but on account of the provision of a righteousness that we are undeserving of and could never gain, the conduit of which is our faith, is our childlike trust. For the only thing that we bring to our Christian lives is the sin of which we need to be forgiven. And then on that pathway of faith, we come with our complaints and our questions and seek the Lord's answer. Yes, a painful answer, for it speaks of his judgment. But in the midst of that judgment, an expression of his mercy, which speaks of his glory. Therefore, says Paul, being justified by faith, we have peace with God. Through our Lord Jesus Christ, through whom we have gained access by faith into this grace in which we now stand. Now notice this. And we rejoice in the hope of the glory of God. We rejoice in the certainty of God's manifestation of himself. So Habakkuk, hang on. I know what I'm doing, and it won't be late, and it won't be premature. It will be at the right time. Some of us have illnesses that we would like healing for right now. And God says, hang on. We don't like the answer, but it is his answer. But in his own appointed time, he will accomplish his purposes. So let us learn with Habakkuk to wait on him.
1: 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And if, like most of us, you struggle with prayer, Alistair provides guidance and direction to help you understand how to pray, why to pray, and what to say. He draws from the Apostle Paul's prayers for the Ephesians to teach you how you can stay focused as you pray, how to enrich your time with God, and how to pray with boldness. 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
0: Father, help us to make sure that we bring all our questions to the one who has the answers, to you, the omniscient, gracious, living, loving God. And then help us so to bring the truth of your answer to bear upon our lives, so that as we view our own circumstances and the issues represented in the history of our world, that we might increasingly think in a biblical way, that our Christianity will not be something that isolates us from our society and from the world in which we live, but allows us to think properly and to live rightly. Forgive us for all the times when we want to live in splendid isolation, to pretend that nothing's happened, to think that somehow we can just shoo it all away. Unless you come, O God, unless you execute your judgment and in so doing show us mercy, we are without God and without hope. But no, that cannot be, because as we have just read, we actually have in Jesus a hope that goes out beyond the bounds of our own small time frame. Fill us then with hope. Send us out in hope so that we might speak of hope to our friends and our neighbors who feel that life is increasingly fractured and futile and hopeless. For we pray in Christ's name. Amen.
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5: 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Here we are, my friends. We're experiencing what over 40 years ago people told my father was a crazy dream. Now we're witnessing every single one of those dreams coming to life in bigger ways than any of us could have ever imagined. This all happened because one person, my father, dared to dream. Today, too many people have stopped dreaming. Do you feel that? 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People have lost their desire to dream. But God calls us to dream, to picture and pray for a brighter future, to remember that nothing is too big for God. Because when we dream, we declare our faith in God's ability to turn those dreams into reality. We become his partners in creating a better world. And God wants us exactly to be partnering with him to do that.
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4: This is Holy Land Moments, a radio ministry of the International Fellowship of Christians and Jews. 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
5: As we provide security and safety to the people of Israel, being the watchmen on the walls of Jerusalem, even as rockets fly and enemies threaten us from every side. As we bring together Christians and Jews in fellowship and in prayer for one another. Here we are, my friends. We're experiencing what over 40 years ago people told my father was a crazy dream. Now we're witnessing every single one of those dreams coming to life in bigger ways than any of us could have ever imagined. This all happened because one person, my father, dared to dream. Today, too many people have stopped dreaming. Do you feel that? Disagreement and discouragement is everywhere. People have lost their desire to dream. But God calls us to dream, to picture and pray for a brighter future, to remember that nothing is too big for God. Because when we dream,
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0: Some commandments seem simple enough at first. Just four words, thou shalt not kill. Well, that's pretty clear, isn't it? Direct, no confusion, right? But what if one of the shortest commandments turns out to be one of the most challenging? What if this command reaches far beyond courtroom verdicts and criminal headlines and straight into the human heart? Welcome to the Sunday Sermon on Through the Bible. In this never-before-aired message from Dr. J. Vernon McGee, our study in Exodus continues with the most complicated commandment. As we turn our attention to the sixth commandment, Dr. McGee helps us see that God's concern isn't merely outward actions, but the anger, hatred, and brokenness beneath them. It's a sobering message, but also one of hope, because the same God who exposes our guilt also provides a place of refuge in Jesus Christ. I'm Steve Schwetz, inviting you to grab your Bible and find your seat on the Bible bus as we get started. And before we get to Dr. McGee's sermon of the day, let's spend a little time hearing from others on this journey through God's whole Word with Through the Bible. First, here's a voicemail from a listener named James.
1: Hello, my name is James, and I'd love to tell you the story about how I first found Dr. McGee. I was a cab driver in Sandpoint, Idaho, and I was in between runs. And I heard this old gravelly South Texas voice on the radio, and he was in the book of Genesis, and he was talking about Jacob and Esau. And I thought that it was a fitting time to call your radio station and let you know that I've been listening to Dr. McGee for, 20 years now. My wife and I, we listen to him every morning, and we're going to start this new journey together as he begins again in Genesis. And I just wanted to say that I'm honored to be able to study with my wife and listen to Dr. McGee, who has over the years taught me so very much. Thank you. God bless. I'll continue to pray for the ministry and continue to pray for the folks around the world who continue to put the radio program out there. God bless you.
0: Well, thanks for partnering with us, James. God is answering, and I hope that you and your wife enjoy many more years of growing and learning on the Bible bus together. And here's another voicemail. This is one from Becky in Mesa, Arizona. Here it is.
2: So I basically just recently discovered J. Vernon McGee online, and his voice sounded familiar because I remember listening to Through the Bible in my mom and dad's car when I was a little girl. And I'm in my 60s now, and it was such a familiar voice. And I started listening every day and got on the Bible bus, and I realized how solid and wonderful Dr. McGee's teaching is and how relevant it is today. I just love his wisdom. Anyways, I also am wondering if the Bible bus passes, if you actually still, if you print those or mail them out, because there are a few people I'd like to invite on the Bible bus. And I know I could do it just by sharing the website or the app, but I thought it would be kind of cool to actually have the Bible buses like to hand out to my grandson and some of my friends at work. So that's my question. I do support Through the Bible monthly, a small amount, but I love to support places where I am definitely being fed. My name is Becky. I am in Mesa, Arizona. Thank you so much. Bye-bye.
0: Well, it's great to hear from you, Becky. Although you probably already received your Bible bus passes, I love mine. I'll answer your question for anyone who is interested. Yes, we'd love to send you some more. They're free. They come in packs of 10, and they're a great way to invite others to join us on this journey through God's Word. You can just give us a call at 1-800-65-BIBLE to request yours. 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Now, we got time for one more fellow passenger. Here's an email from Juliana, who asks for our prayers. I've been a born-again Christian for 25 years. And I've also been in Bible study many, many times and listened to many ministers. But the one who stays in my heart because his teaching is profound, deeper, and easy to understand is Dr. McGee. I listen to him every day and sometimes again at night when I go to bed. Being a Christian and knowing the word of the Lord from the beginning of the Old Testament to the New Testament helps me know when I listen to different preachers, whether they're preaching the true word of God or interpreting it in a very different way that is not from God. It's so important to know the truth. Knowing that when I

0: I leave this world, I know where I'm going gives me peace, tranquility, and the joy of Jesus. Even though we're going through tribulation in our family, Jesus gives me peace that only He can give. My son Andrew is 55 and has cancer, a disease in the blood. I pray and give everything to Jesus because I trust Him with all my being. I believe nothing is impossible for God. He is the best physician. I'm asking for prayer for my son Andrew, and thank you in advance. Also, thank you for continuing the Through the Bible program. I send my prayers for all of you. I'm also part of your world prayer team for all the countries where you broadcast. I receive an email every day, and I'm happy to read and pray. Well, may God bless you and your family, Juliana. Thank you for your prayers and your company on the Bible bus today. We'd invite you to pray for Juliana's son. Remember, his name is Andrew, and for all in our Bible bus family who are facing cancer and other life-threatening diseases. One of the greatest privileges of being part of the World Prayer Team is lifting up needs from around the world and praying for those who are battling illness and heartache and uncertainty and concern for their loved ones who don't yet know the Lord. So if you'd like to join us, why don't you sign up for the World Prayer Team at ttb.org or through our app. As Juliana said, you'll get an email every weekday with a specific prayer prompt and oftentimes testimony or listener stories from a different part of the world. We like to say that over the course of the year, we travel the whole world on our knees, in prayer, that is. And let's pray now as we turn our attention to our sermon and spend time in God's Word. Heavenly Father, thank you that we can bring every burden to you and find peace in your presence. As we open your Word, Lord, teach us by your Spirit and draw us closer to Jesus Christ, our refuge and hope. In His name we pray. Amen. Now here's the Sunday sermon on Through the Bible with Dr. J. Vernon McGee.
1: The commandment that we are looking at today is the sixth commandment, and it reads, "Thou shalt not kill." And if we have a subject this morning, I suppose that it could be entitled murder. We have definitely come to the second section of the Ten Commandments. Those commandments which were written on the second tablet of stones. And just as surely as we have come to the second section, we have likewise come to the simplest as far as statement is concerned. Thou shalt not kill. In the Septuagint, which is a Greek translation of the Old Testament, there are two words that are here, just the verb and the adverb, which is the negative. And actually, it could be better translated, thou shalt do no murder. It is possible to kill and not murder, as we're going to see this morning. Now, when we begin to inspect this commandment, we find there are other complications that are connected with it. It's not so simple. The fact of the matter is, it's the most complicated commandment of all. The sixth commandment is not nearly as simple as a great many folk seem to think. On the surface, it may seem very simple. And so this morning, it'll be necessary for us to dissect it and take it apart and look at it for just a few moments. I'd like to speak this morning on the intrinsic value of the sixth commandment, the inherent nature of the sixth commandment, and then the indispensable necessity for the sixth commandment, even in this day in which we live. Now, first of all, we want to talk about the intrinsic value of the sixth commandment. And perhaps this morning, we could alert you to the importance of it by making a rather startling statement. May I put it like this? The sixth commandment is the most important and vital commandment to every person that's in this visible congregation and to those of you listening in. The sixth commandment is basic to all human governments. It's the foundation of contemporary society. It is the bulwark.

of all civilization. The violation of this commandment was the first outbreak of sin after man disobeyed God in the Garden of Eden. It was the murder by Cain of his brother Abel. And we read over in the fourth chapter of Genesis, the 11th verse, language like this, for it was his punishment. And now art thou cursed from the earth, which has opened her mouth to receive thy brother's blood from thy hand. When thou tillest the ground, it shall not henceforth yield unto thee her strength. A fugitive and a vagabond shalt thou be in the earth. And Cain said unto the Lord, my punishment is greater than I can bear. And that's interesting. At the very beginning, the first sinner who committed this overt act of murder said his punishment was greater than he could bear. And it was true. It's unfortunate that Cain did not turn to a substitute and receive forgiveness, because he would provide a substitute, but he attempted to bear in his own body the punishment for his sin. And yet God forbade that any man should put his hand on Cain, and God put around him a hedge and said no man can touch him because of this crime. That seems exceedingly strange. But when you turn a few pages of the scripture, and you come to Noah after the flood, and believe me, you've moved into an altogether different area now. There has appeared on the earth a great civilization that has been washed out in the flood. And the man that came through to the other side was Noah and his family. And not only do we have a new beginning for the human race, but you find God putting man on a different foundation altogether. A foundation that was a little different than Cain rested upon, with protection given even to a murderer, and yet that murderer must bear his own punishment even before the flood. And I turn to the 9th chapter of Genesis now and read at the 5th verse. And this is God's instructions to Noah after the flood. And surely your blood of your lives will I require. At the hand of every beast will I require it, the hand of man. At the hand of every man's brother will I require the life of man. Whoso sheddeth man's blood, by man shall his blood be shed. For in the image of God made he man. Now, as far as I can tell, this has never been repealed. This was instituted, and of course it is that which is capital punishment. And it was put for the first time in the hands of man, that now when a man's life is taken in that which we'll see as murder, then the murderer is to have his life taken in turn. Now that was never repealed. It's never been revoked. It's the foundation of all government. It was given to protect human life. And I do think that we need to see here how important it is. Why should not human life be taken? Well, may I say to you that the reasons advanced today are not biblical reasons. It's not some sentimental reason where you hear people say today, and even I've noticed several criminals right before they're executed make this kind of a statement, well, I owe my debt to society. And you hear the sentimental reason given, this crime is so heinous and so terrible that the one who perpetrated it should pay. May I say to you, that's not the basis of capital punishment according to the Word of God. And then, it's never to be a spirit of revenge. It's not an idea of getting even.
It's not the government as a big Shylock demanding its pound of flesh. And my friend, again, it's not even cold justice of eye for eye and tooth for tooth. That's not the basis of capital punishment. Somebody says, well, then, that's the reasons that are given to us today. Can there be any other reason? May I say to you, yes. God gives it here. Whoso sheddeth man's blood, by man shall his blood be shed. For in the image of God made he man. Why this morning is human life sacred? I'll tell you why. Man has been made in the image of God, and this is the only thing that makes human life sacred. If man's an animal in process of evolution, then life's not sacred. If we could only get back to God's basis. God's basis is that he created man in his image, and because God has created man in his image, there should be a reverence for human life. Because, my friend, when you strike at a human being, it's an indirect way of striking at God. For that man is in the image of God. Though he may be fallen, he's in the image of God. And you strike at God when you put your hand upon that man. My friend, that's the only thing that makes life sacred today. That's the only thing that gives value to it. That's the intrinsic value of this law. That's the basis of it. Man is in the image of God, and because man is in the image of God, you and I dare not take human life. It's not the life in itself, and I'd have you notice this. It's not the life, ipso facto, that is the life in itself that is sacred, because in God's economy there have been martyrs that have taken their life, and they have thrown it away and poured it out like water. They did not count it sacred. The writer to the Hebrews says of that great company, and others were tortured, not accepting deliverance. And how we need that dedication of human life to God today, a dedication that means something. Not just working at it on Sunday, or serving on a committee, or having religious entertainment, or some little service that we render to him 8 hours a day. We need life today dedicated on the altar to God. I tell you, that's the only thing outside that the world will be impressed, my beloved. It's not our doctrine that'll impress the world. It's our dedication. And how we need that today. Life's not sacred in and of itself. And there's a mystery about life. You cannot give it, and my friend, this morning, you have no right to take it. May I say that only God can give life, and since God is the only one who can give life, he alone can take it, or it can be taken only according to his law. No one else has a right to take it. You can't give life. You have no right to take life. Othello, in Shakespeare's play, when he went in to murder his wife, Desdemona. As he went in, the light was there on the little table, and he made a play upon the two lights, the light that was there in the candle and the one that was in her body, the light of life. And he said this, put out the light, and then put out the light, the candle. If I quench thee, thou flaming minister, I can again thy former light restore, should I repent me, but once put thy light, the light of life in his wife, thou cunningest pattern of excelling nature,
I know not where is that Promethean heat that can thy light relume.

That was the thing that held his hand back for a while, was this. I wonder whether I dare take her life. Because I can't put it back, but that little light, I can blow it out. And then if I've done wrong, if I see I've made a mistake and repent, I can take a match and strike it again. But I can't restore human life. And there's a mystery about it, and for that reason, God says today that it's sacred. May I just voice an opinion this morning? I think that it ought to be illegal to have all of these killings on TV and in movies. I think it's without doubt one of the most dangerous things, because it takes human life and treats it as something cheap, not in the image of Almighty God. Man's in the image of God, and that's the intrinsic value of human life and the reason it's not to be taken. Then may I speak to you on the inherent nature of the sixth commandment. And here is a place where the Revised Standard Version could have done a good job. It did it in so few places that here it could. It had an opportunity here to make a needed improvement in the translation of this sixth commandment, but just it became apparent and merely repeated, revealing again that those who translated it were structural engineers of the mechanics of a language, but they had a woeful ignorance of the beauty of literature and of law and of theology. They would have known that the American Revised Version, made way back in 1901, which is a scholarly translation, it translates the sixth commandment like this: thou shalt do no murder. That's much better. It doesn't really say thou shalt not kill. It says thou shalt do no murder. And that means, friends, it's possible to kill and not to murder. There's a certain cult today that takes the Ten Commandments but rejects the remainder of the Mosaic Law. May I say to you, that's perfectly absurd, because you need all the Mosaic Law to interpret the Ten Commandments, and that's especially true in the Sixth Commandment, because there's degree of murder, first degree, second degree, homicide, manslaughter, self-defense. And Scripture recognizes all of these. Now, I want this morning, and I hope I won't be tedious, but I would like to call your attention to these distinctions that are made in the Mosaic Law of the sixth commandment, thou shalt do no murder. Over in the 21st chapter, which, by the way, is just the next chapter after the giving of the Ten Commandments, we have set before us that which is first degree murder. Will you notice in verse 12, he that smiteth a man so that he die shall be surely put to death. First degree murder. Now will you notice it? And here's premeditated first degree murder. Verse 14, but if a man come presumptuously upon his neighbor to slay him with guile, thou shalt take him from mine altar that he may die. God says that if a man plans and plots the murder of another, that he shall be taken even if he goes into the altar and lays hold to the horns of the altar. And that was always a signal of a cry for mercy. God says that man shall not have mercy. He shall be put to death. That's presumptuous. And that's first degree murder of the very worst sort. Now, will you notice, even God puts down the penalty for attempted murder. Verse 18, and if men strive together, and one smite another with a stone or with his fist, and he die not, but keepeth his bed, if he rise again and walk abroad upon his staff, then shall he that smote him be quit. That is, he'll be acquitted. Only he shall pay for the loss of time and shall cause him to be thoroughly healed. May I say to you, that's attempted murder.
and a man was not to die for attempted murder. That was certainly ruled out. Then there was without doubt one of the most unusual arrangements, and that's the interesting

may enter in, but God gave them a protection. And you find this over in the 19th of Deuteronomy. There are several passages that deal with this, and I'd like to read these. Beginning at Deuteronomy 19, verse 3. Thou shalt prepare thee a way and divide the coasts of thy land, which the Lord thy God giveth thee to inherit, into three parts, and every slayer may flee thither. In other words, God had six cities of refuge in Palestine, three on one side of the Jordan River and three on the other side, both east and west banks of the Jordan. These cities were arranged geographically so that they were able in any part of the promised land to get to them in as quick time as possible. And the reason was this, that if a man would slay a man accidentally, or maybe even through carelessness, but he didn't mean to kill the man at all. It may be that his brother or some relative or even a mob might say they want to do away with this man. They felt that he did do it purposely. Well, this man could flee to a city of refuge. And in that city of refuge, he could not be touched. And these cities of refuge were the Levite cities, by the way. And they were brought before the Levites, God's priests. And the criminal had an opportunity to state his case. And if it was deemed wise to free the man, that he did it accidentally, then this man could stay inside the city of refuge and be protected. And no one could touch him. Now, will you notice as we move on and read here in Deuteronomy 19, verse 4, and this is the case of the slayer which shall flee thither that he may live. Whoso killeth his neighbor ignorantly, whom he hateth not in time past. And now he gives an illustration. As when a man goeth into a wood with his neighbor to hew wood, and his hand fetcheth a stroke with the axe to cut down the tree, and the head slippeth from the helve, and lighteth upon his neighbor that he die, he shall flee unto one of those cities and live. Now, suppose two men, and this worked in Israel, you must understand. This gets right down where men live. Two men go out into the woods to cut down trees, to build a house, probably. And as they're out there working, one of the men takes an axe, and as he is cutting the tree down, the head of the axe slips off the handle, strikes the other man in the temple, and he's killed immediately. Well, that man says, well, I'm afraid to go back and tell them in the city where I live because I know this man's brother, and he's hot-headed, and he doesn't like me. And I have a notion he'd want to kill me immediately. He wouldn't think that I did this accidentally. So this man would go immediately to the closest city of refuge. And there he could not be touched. He's free there as long as he stays inside the city limits until his trial comes up before the citizens and until he can be given a fair trial without any prejudice and without any heat. Now, that was God's wonderful arrangement to take care of this type of thing that would come up in Israel. Now, may I say to you that by inference and interpretation of the law, I think there were many other things that men were held guilty of murder for. And I'm going to just mention a few with no attempt to prove it to you this morning, hoping you will follow through in the scripture. If a man would strike his father or mother, he was to be put to death because that was considered murder. And if parents failed to discipline a child and that child grew up recklessly, got into a hot rod, went 70 miles down the road, and was killed, then the parents were held guilty of murder. A boy or girl that left home and went off into sin and broke a mother's heart or a father's heart so that they died, in God's sight, they're guilty of murder. If a man betrayed a girl, and that girl found that she was to be disgraced and then would take her own life, commit suicide, that man's guilty of murder in God's sight. And abortion
is murder in God's sight.

0: And the drunk driver who gets into a car and would drive down the highway and kill someone is a murderer in God's sight. And I believe, and I think I could give you scripture for this, the man who made the liquor and sold it to him is guilty of murder also. Now, I wonder if I could prove that point. I think that one's worth proving, isn't it? God had certain restrictions on building permits. When thou buildest a new house, then thou shalt make a battlement for thy roof, that thou bring not blood upon thine house, if any man fall from thence. Now you see how this operated. Man built a house, didn't put a battlement around a roof, and that was the front porch, the patio in that day, and a man was up on it and fell off, broke his neck. The man who built that house is guilty of murder. He's an accessory after the fact. And God makes him guilty of murder. Oh, my beloved, assassins of character. We'll get to that in one of the commandments, was guilty of murder. To go around the corner and to say something about a man, to lift a knife and stick it into the back of his character, that in God's sight was considered murder, my beloved. May I say that this law had many ramifications, but we must move on this morning. And I'd like to speak lastly, in the third place, about the indispensable necessity of the sixth commandment. And when you get to the New Testament, you will find that this commandment was not repealed or revoked. As we have said heretofore, that all of the commandments are repeated for Christians, with the exception of the Sabbath day. And this commandment, thou shalt not do any murder, is given in the New Testament, but our Lord did something quite remarkable. He lifted it to the nth degree. Now, somebody's, I know, saying this morning, there can't be any universal application of this commandment. Very few people are murderers. Well, honestly, in a congregation like this morning, I have a notion we don't have over a dozen here. Maybe sitting right next to you this morning without you knowing it is a murderer. But don't move. But I'm not sure that all of us can escape this morning. Will you listen to our Lord as he took the sixth commandment and lifted it to the nth degree? Ye have heard that it was said by them of old time, thou shalt not kill, and whosoever shall kill shall be in danger of the judgment. But I say unto you, that whosoever is angry with his brother without a cause shall be in danger of the judgment, and whosoever shall say to his brother, Raca, shall be in danger of the council, but whosoever shall say, thou fool, shall be in danger of hell fire. Now, I think we can simplify this because we do need to make a transposition here. The second statement, and there are three statements in verse 22, the second statement goes with the very first, that is verse 21. Now, let me read it like this and see if it doesn't make more sense to you. You've heard it said by them of old time, thou shalt not kill. Whosoever shall kill shall be in danger of the judgment, and whosoever shall say to his brother, Raca, shall be in danger of the council. That is, the rabbis taught in Christ's day. And the word Raca is the same as fool. It means moron. And to say that, the rabbi said, you could be brought into court and tried for it. Now the Lord Jesus said, I want to say something else to you. But I say unto you, that whosoever is angry with his brother without a cause shall be in danger of the judgment, and whosoever shall say, thou fool, shall be in danger of hell fire. Now, my beloved, that's very solemn and serious. You ever drive down the highway and somebody cut in on you, and you unconsciously say, that fool? You never did that? May I say to you this morning that in God's sight, you're guilty of murder. Anger is the basis of all murder. And if you've ever been angry with someone, and I have a notion most of you have you ever been so angry with someone, I'd like to choke him? I'd certainly like to take a spoke out of his wheel. I'd certainly like to do something to him. May I say to you, why didn't you go through with it? You were afraid, of course. And you have a certain background. But that's the thing that's back of murder. And in God's sight, he says anger is murder. Somebody says this morning, well, I don't think that could be true. I know a lovely person. They're cultured and refined. You don't mean to tell me you think this morning that they're guilty in murder in God's sight? Well, they're not if they've never been angry. If they've ever been angry, they're murderers in God's sight. It's in our hearts. Out of the heart, the Lord Jesus said, proceed about the ugliest things you've ever seen, and among them is murder. It's anger. Are you prepared this morning to defend yourself against God and say you've never been angry, and to say this morning you're not guilty of murder before him? Maybe you want to raise some technical point and say, like some folk will, well, that's in the Sermon on the Mount, and that's not for us today. May I turn to the last book written in the New Testament, the last book written in the Bible, which is an epistle, the epistle of 1 John, the 3rd chapter. Will you listen to this? Whosoever hateth his brother is a murderer. And ye know that no murderer hath eternal life abiding in him. What are you going to do now? The Holy Spirit this morning is God's attorney for his call at. He brings this morning a charge against you and against me and says in God's sight we're murderers. You want to plead innocent? May I this morning suggest to you that you'll have a difficult time proving yourself innocent before God? I suggest you plead guilty. Plead guilty. Cast yourself upon the mercy of the court, because honestly, he's got another charge. You remember Stephen, when he stood up before that group that day, the Sanhedrin, he says, of whom ye have been the betrayers and murderers. And there stood Saul of Tarsus, a murderer. And this morning I must say that I put him to death. Hadn't been for my sin, he never would have gone to the cross. For he was made sin for us. He knew no sin, that we might be made the righteousness of God in him. You and I put him to death. May I say to you, why don't you plead guilty? But somebody says, but Peter wrote, let none of you be judged as a murderer. We got to defend ourselves here. Oh, I want to tell you this morning, you can defend yourself. There is a city of refuge this morning. You can flee to it. And you'll find mercy. That city of refuge is Christ. You remember that when Saul died, Abner, his captain, fled to one of the cities of refuge. He knew David would probably kill him. He'd been guilty of so many murders. And Joab, whose brother had been killed by Abner, he went to Hebron, for Hebron was a city of refuge, and he lured Abner out. He says, come out here, Abner, I got something to tell you. And Abner made the mistake of his life. He came out of the city of refuge on neutral ground, and Joab killed him. And David went to the funeral, walked back of it and wept, and he said, I'm not guilty of this, nor my throne or my reigns guilty of this. I'd never have put him to death. But then he said this, died Abner as a fool died. Why? Why did Abner die like a fool? He could have been safe in a city of refuge. And he was foolish enough to be lured out and kill. Friend, this morning you and I stand as sinners before God. How foolish it is. How foolish it is to try to somehow or another to defend ourselves and say we're not guilty when God says we're guilty. Oh, to flee to the city of refuge and cast ourselves upon a Savior. And the Scripture suggests that you're a fool if you don't do it. Died Abner as a fool died. He could have been saved. And this morning, you can be saved. You say, how do you know? I know because a thief died on the cross with Christ, two of them, and Mark says that they were murderers also. And Christ turned to one of those thieves who was looking for a city of refuge and said, today thou shalt be with me in paradise. Are you this morning in the city of refuge? How firm a foundation, ye saints of the Lord, is laid for your faith in his excellent word. What more can he say than to you he hath said, to you who for refuge to Jesus hath fled? Fear not, I'm with thee. Oh, be not dismayed, for I am thy God, and I'll still give thee aid. I'll strengthen thee, help thee, and cause thee to stand, upheld by my gracious, omnipotent hand. How foolish it is today to think you can stand before God and not be guilty. How wise it is to come to the Savior. He's the city of refuge. And find safety and security, for he saves murderers, he saves sinners.
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4: 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I'm Kate Garner, Public Affairs Director. 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
5: Hi, Kate. Thanks so much for having me.
4: It is my pleasure. When I say it's a very busy weekend for you, you've had a whole lot of events lead up to this weekend because it's the kickoff of the season for the Des Moines Symphony. Which season is it? Because you're high numbered now.
5: Yeah, we're at 8.

0: composer. He has been performed all over the world as well. But the piece we're performing is called Last Dance at the Surf, and it's actually about the surf ballroom. And Ballet Des Moines is coming, and they're going to do original choreography by Eric Trope that night. So it'll be just a few dancers on stage with the orchestra performing to this piece about the surf ballroom, which is very fun. We do then have a couple of holiday concerts. So we'll have our Holiday Brass event in December, and we'll have two back-to-back concerts there. I think this is our third annual, and it has been a huge hit. People really love to go. So if you do want to go, I'd maybe recommend making that decision sooner rather than later.
1: Right, right. It's not like normally the symphony, you get those back couple of rows the day of, but that is not one of those shows.
0: No, so we don't do that concert at the Civic Center. We do it at Westminster Presbyterian.
1: Oh, well then really.
0: So it's a much smaller venue, but we do it there because they have a fantastic organ. So it's organ and brass music. And at the holidays, it's also decorated beautifully. It's such a fun couple of days. And then we have our New Year's Eve Pops, which we do every year. We have Cirque coming this year to do a performance. If you haven't ever seen Cirque performers on stage, literally flying above the orchestra, there's nothing quite like it. It's a lot.
1: It's breathtaking.
0: It does. It literally keeps you on the edge of your seat. That's like the first half of our season through the holidays. And then in February, we have a guest conductor coming in for a program of Mozart and Shostakovich. Also kind of unique. So Jeffrey Kahane is our guest conductor this year, and he will play the keyboard in the Mozart while leading the orchestra.
1: Wow.
0: So kind of a unique take on that. And then we've got Beethoven's Fifth, which we all know the dun-dun-dun-dun,
1: right?
0: And then we'll have Prokofiev at that event as well. So that concert should be a really, really family kind of friendly, and
1: it's very accessible. Yeah. Everybody in the family will kind of recognize what they're hearing, and it's another opportunity to introduce the kids to everything that is symphonic and orchestral music.
0: Yeah, and then we will also have a piano soloist at that concert, which, you know, there's nothing quite like seeing flying fingers on
1: That's
0: the keys.
1: Right.
0: So they'll be playing a Prokofiev concerto. And then in April, we are doing Mahler's Third Symphony. Now, this is, I've actually never seen this live or heard it live. Maybe I should say it that way. But from everything I've been told, it is literally a life-changing experience. It's one piece that will be the entire concert. Mahler was known for his big orchestrations and big sounds. There will be a choir on stage with the orchestra. Just everything that I've heard, I'm very excited personally to experience it live. I think it's going to be super special and not something that you get to experience, especially in a city our size. So,
1: oh, absolutely.
0: Really excited to have it here.
1: 100%. So is that also the wrap to the season?
0: We have one more after that. Then we have our season finale in May, actually, and that one is going to be Tchaikovsky's Fourth Symphony, and we also have another Iowa composer on that. So Jamie Polson composed this piece. It is a piano concerto, and it actually was just on an album that has been the recipient of several awards. So they just cut it last year in London, and now it's out and available and is already getting really great reviews. So kind of fun that we'll have it on our season this year. We weren't sure how that was going to go, but it's really cool that he's seeing those accolades come in.
1: It sounds like the most diverse, interesting season for the Des Moines Symphony, and a little bit of something for absolutely everyone in your family, in your friend group, a chance to go for the hardcore people who have always been fans of the music, and then introduce friends and family who maybe have never experienced it before. When it comes to finding out more about the season and getting tickets for the whole season, not just today, where do people find that information?
0: Yeah, so our website is dmsymphony.org. We have information about our full season. We've got information about single tickets if you want to attend just one concert, and we have information about our Symphony Academy.
1: Well, it's perfect that you bring that up, because that is something we definitely want to hit on before we leave today, because as I mentioned, you just had that family event and where kids got to experience that movie music is actually symphonic or orchestral music, and kids really loved it. And if you have a kid who was inspired then, or a kid who might just generally be interested or has been at it for a while and needs to take that next step up, that's really what the Des Moines Symphony Academy is about. All levels.
0: All of it, yes. So the Symphony Academy serves students ages 3 to 93, we like to say. We do have adults that take lessons, but obviously the majority of our students are children. It's located at the Temple for Performing Arts downtown. We've got private instructors on almost every instrument. But I also think that it's really good for people to know that if you've got students or really budding musicians that want to play in ensembles, we also have ensembles at the Academy. And that's a really cool experience for kids. You know, they're coming together with kids from other schools, and they're able to rehearse every week. And our youth symphony conductor is Hector Aguero. He just started last year in that role. And then we've got a variety of other ensembles for younger kids. We also have a wind symphony, which I think a lot of people, especially in this area, would maybe be interested in. It's basically a band, right? And Robert Minier is the conductor of that. All of our ensemble conductors are fantastic. They do incredible work, and these kids really, it elevates their musical expertise, I will say, as they go on.
1: Okay, well, you brought up something that I did not realize, which is that you do have adults that come and do learning. And so I hear people say all the time after coming out of a show at the Des Moines Symphony, oh, I played the violin in high school, or I played the violin through college, but really let it go. I should pick it back up. That is an opportunity for people to pick it back up.
0: Yes.
1: And even learn things they had never to that point.
0: Yes, absolutely. And I do think as adults, we're often looking for things, you know, to do again and to learn, and learning things as adults is such a good thing. And an instrument is one of the best things we can do for our brains and also for just our well-being. It's meditative in nature when you practice. Really great thing to do.
1: Literally, scientifically, it is good for body, soul, and your brain most definitely.
0: Yes.
1: In a world where we talk about those things and memory issues all the time, it's a great way to just head that off at the pass.
0: Yeah.
1: And so, well, this is wonderful. We're talking about the Des Moines Symphony. You've got a show this afternoon at 2:30. Give the explanation of that show one more time.
0: You bet. So we're calling this concert Unity, American Mosaic, and West Side Story. We've got the music of five American composers. We'll have Bernstein's West Side Story, which is a beloved piece. But we also have some new pieces on this concert. We've got American Mosaic by Peter Boyer with the videography by Joe Sohm, Urban Legends with the Harlem String Quartet, and then we'll have Linda Robbins Coleman's and Good King Charles's Golden Days, and then Kevin Putt's Heartland.
1: Awesome. And tickets for that are available at dmsymphony.org.
0: Yep.
1: And people can go enjoy that at 2:30 this afternoon. But literally everything we talked about, because you have a massive season coming of just such diverse ideas and musical options and performers that will be coming in. All of that is available at dmsymphony.org as well. And everything you want to know about really everything you do, because you also have little symphonic appearances that you make here and there. And then the academy that we were talking about. Is there anything you think that we missed today that you want to quickly get in so that people are excited and or activate?
0: Yeah, well, I would just say that, you know, the symphony really is for everybody. If you've never gone before, check it out. And, you know, maybe it's something that you do once a year. Maybe it's something you can't live without and you want to go seven times a year. There are definitely people I love. One of my favorite parts of my job is our renewal season for subscribers, when we have people that come up and they hand us their form and they tell us that they've been subscribing for 30 years and they tell us all of their favorite moments over those 30 years. I'm like actually like tearing up in here. But it's really amazing to see like what an impact it has on people's lives and what it means to them. And I think sometimes it's hard to take that first step. If you've never gone before, it can seem scary, but it's not. It's just a concert, and we would love to welcome you to the Civic Center.
1: And this might be one of the most accessible seasons so far. And every year, I get to say that again, because every year you get more creative in what your planned performances are.
0: Yeah, so that's Joseph Junta does an incredible job with programming, and I know it's near and dear to his heart. He loves it when he sees new people come in, and we all do.
1: Awesome. Well, Calla, thanks for slipping in here today before you go hang out with Harry Smith this afternoon.
0: Yeah.
1: We've been talking about the Des Moines Symphony. There's a show this afternoon. There's a huge season ahead. There's the Academy. Everything you need to know about all of that. DMSymphony.org. 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
5: So So there you are, Moses. You believe in a God who judges. No surprise there. We kind of figured that. You're an Old Testament guy, aren't you? So you're not one of these people, Moses, who believes that God pours out love and compassion all the time. And Moses would say, hey, wait a minute.
6: Welcome to Open the Bible Weekend with Pastor Colin Smith. I'm Steve Hiller. Glad you've joined us. And Colin, I think very often we tend to see God either as a God of judgment or as a God of love. And it sounds like you're saying, no, we need to see God for who he really is.
7: Yeah, that's right, which is both. And you see both of these reflected in the book of Deuteronomy, and we're going to focus on that together today. You know, my love for the book of Deuteronomy goes back to the first time that I read it in one sitting. I did that as a student. We were given it as an assignment. Read the book of Deuteronomy through in one sitting. And I was moved by the degree to which the love of God is absolutely overwhelming. The judgment of God is there for sure, but his love overwhelms his judgment in regards to his people. It's a marvelous thing. Well, there might be some folks listening to us who'd like to read the book of Deuteronomy right the way through. We had a public reading of the book of Deuteronomy at one time. It took about a couple of hours in our church. It's a great book. It will take you to the heart of God's judgments, but it will reveal to you the overwhelming love of our God.
6: Well, we are in Deuteronomy chapter 32 today, so if you can, join us there as we begin a message called The Goodness and Severity of God. Here is Pastor Colin.
5: It's my great joy and privilege as a pastor to try to explain as clearly and compellingly as possible from the Bible why Jesus Christ came into the world and what that means for us today. And I want to do that today from the book of Deuteronomy, where we've been over these last weeks. But I want to begin with a front page that caught my attention from the newspaper USA Today. They led with the headline, How America Sees God. How America Sees God. It is a good title because the article is not purporting to tell us how God is. It is merely telling us from a survey how we as Americans see God, in which, of course, we may be right or wrong or somewhere, as it were, in between. The article is based on a study that was conducted over the last 4 years by two sociologists from Baylor University in Texas. Their work has just been published in a book that is called America's Four Gods: What We Say About God and What This Says About Us. And quoting from the article reviewing this book on the lead of USA Today, they say, if you pray to God, to whom or to what are you praying? When you sing God Bless America, whose blessing are you seeking? Is God by our side or is he beyond the stars? Is he wrathful or is he forgiving? Is he judging us every moment, or someday, or never? Now, the sociologists identify four different views of God, each of which they say from their survey are supported by approximately a quarter of all Americans. I found it interesting that from this survey over the last 4 years, they say that 5% of Americans are either atheists or agnostics. 5%, that's quite a bit up on what it used to be. But that still leaves 95% of us, according to this survey, the last 4 years, who have some kind of belief in God. But what kind of God do we believe in? That's the interesting question. Well, the sociologists say that 24% of Americans believe in, and I quote, a distant God who, quote, booted up the universe and then left humanity alone. Now, on this view, of course, life is basically down to you. God has booted up the universe. He leaves it to us. The article here quotes a rabbi who identified with this view of God, and he says, quote, there's no one that can fix things if I mess them up. Well, that's pretty clear, isn't it? You see, God's so detached from the world, there's no one who can fix things if I mess them up. And according to USA Today, that is how about 24% of all Americans think of God. Merely started things off, but basically it's down to us. And you will immediately recognize, of course, that that is not a Christian view of God.

Because the whole point of the gospel is that Christ came to the world precisely because we have messed up and we need a redeemer. It's the very core of what is revealed in the gospel. Now, a second view of God identified by the sociologists is that, again, God is disengaged from the world, but that he will make things right in the end in heaven, and that somewhere beyond this world, everything will be okay. Now, this is essentially the view of God that was dismissed memorably by Karl Marx. You remember he said of this kind of view of God that religion is the opium of the people. The phrase that we know it by is, pie in the sky, finish it for me, when you die, you see. Now, according to the survey, about 21% of Americans see God like this, that he's not going to do anything in this world, that basically your lot is what it is. Therefore, there would be no particular reason for praying, because God's not going to mess with anything that happens here, but at least you can have the hope that somehow, somewhere, everything will be all right in the end. Now, again, that is not a Christian view of God. Why would God take human flesh and leave heaven and come to earth if he were only concerned about the things in heaven? Now, having looked at these two, it was the third and the fourth view of God that really caught my attention and are the reason for bringing this to you today. The survey says that 28% of Americans see God as, quote, engaged in history, that means he's actually at work in this world, and meting out punishment to those who do not follow him. I was actually surprised by that. But according to the survey, 28% of Americans believe in a God who punishes. Then the survey goes on to say that a further 22% of Americans believe in, quote, a benevolent God who is a force for good, who cares for all people, weeps at all conflicts, and will comfort all. So get the picture here. According to the sociologists reported on the front page of USA Today, 28% of Americans believe in a God who punishes, and 22% of Americans believe in a God who loves. Now, I don't know how these researchers laid out their questions, but at least the way in which USA Today presents their conclusions with these four kind of hermetically sealed boxes kind of implies that if we believe in a God who punishes, we cannot at the same time believe in a God who loves. Or if we believe in a God who loves, we cannot at the same time believe in a God who punishes. And I think, having studied Deuteronomy as we have over these last weeks, that if you were to say that to Moses, he would kind of stroke his beard and furrow his brow, and he'd say, really? And I'm trying to imagine in my little mind, the researchers with their clipboards kind of running their survey tool on Moses. Moses, do you believe in a God who metes out punishment to those who do not follow him? You bet I do. Let me tell you about the plagues in Egypt. Let me tell you about the time when God sent venomous snakes when we were in the desert among his own people, when we had spoken against him and grumbled and complained. Now these snakes bit people with their venom and many died. And then I think Moses would choke as he said this. He'd say, let me tell you about how I struck the rock. Oh, that wretched, foolish, costly act. And God said to me, Moses, you will not enter into the promised land. And I see the researchers putting their pens away. So there you are, Moses. You believe in a God who judges. No surprise there. We kind of figured that. You're an Old Testament guy, aren't you? So you're not one of these people, Moses, who believes that God pours out love and compassion all the time. And Moses would say, hey, wait a minute. Let me tell you about how God delivered us on that night of the plagues in Egypt.
Let me tell you about the bronze serpent that was lifted up on the pole, and when I lifted the

0: That bronze serpent up, those who looked in faith to this gift that God had given, they were healed of the venom and their lives were saved. Let me tell you about the sacrifices that were given so that even though in this world I will not enter into the promised land, my name will not be blotted out, but rather I have peace with God. Reflecting on this, there's a verse in Scripture that has come to me. It's so important for us to grasp. It's Romans chapter 11 and verse 22, where the Apostle Paul says, "Behold, therefore, the goodness and the severity of God." Romans 11, 22. It's really worth knowing and remembering. The Apostle Paul says, what you're to look at, and he's writing to Christians in Rome, so this is for us very much. Paul says, here's what you're to look at. Here's what you're to consider. I want you Christian people to behold the goodness and the severity of God. And Dr. Jim Packer, commenting on this verse, says, Christians are not to dwell on God's goodness alone or on his severity alone, but we are to contemplate both together. In other words, if you want to know who God really is, as opposed to simply projecting your own imagination or intuition about him, as so many people do, what you need to do, the Bible is saying, is to consider his goodness and his severity. You have to consider his mercy and his judgment. You have to consider his love and his wrath. And I'm suggesting to you today, and this is the reason for this message, that you cannot understand Christmas unless you grasp the goodness and the severity of God.
1: 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And we've begun this message by really looking at how America sees God and maybe how you see him. But when we come back in just a moment, we're going to come back and look at the drama of God's goodness and severity. 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And that's a great way to stay connected to Pastor Colin's teaching on the go. 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
0: Now, preparing his people for the coming of the Lord Jesus Christ, which of course is the center of what the whole Bible is all about. Way back in the book of Deuteronomy, God is impressing on the minds of his people these two great truths, his goodness and his severity. And we've seen it running all the way through the book of Deuteronomy. And when we come to the end, this is the dominant theme that Moses lays before the people. He wants this to stay with them more than anything else. This is what will enable them to understand Jesus Christ. And so God presses these twin truths into the minds and hearts of his people in remarkable ways. And I want you to notice this morning that he does it through drama and he does it through music. And God is very concerned that we get certain things. And so if you open your Bible at Deuteronomy, I want you to see first the drama and then the music. The drama is in chapter 27 and chapter 28. The drama of God's goodness and of his severity. Now remember Moses addressing the people, the verge of the promised land, and he says, now I'm not going in with you. Moses is going to die, as we'll see next week, God willing. Go and be with the Lord. But they're going into the promised land. And he says, now when you get there, here's what you're to do. You cross the Jordan and you're going to go past two mountains. And these mountains are called Mount Ebal and Mount Gerizim. And when you get to Mount Ebal and Gerizim, I want you to send, Moses says in chapter 27, verse 12 and 13, I want you to send some representatives from six tribes up one mountain, and I want you to send six representatives of six tribes up the other mountain. And then when all the people of God, when you're all marching through between these mountains, as you go past Mount Gerizim, the folks up there are to shout out all the blessings that will be upon you as you walk in obedience to the Lord. And then when you walk past Mount Ebal, the guys up there are going to be shouting out all the curses that will come upon you if you disobey the ways of the Lord. And so if you have chapter 27 open, you'll see there what the Levites are to shout in verse 14, verse 15.

are to shout out as the people walk along the valley there, "Cursed is the man," verse 15, chapter 27, "who carves an image and casts an idol." And you notice at the end of each verse, as these curses are listed, all the people are to say, "Amen, amen," which means, "So shall it be." Verse 16, "Cursed is the man who dishonors his father and his mother." And so it goes on right through the chapter. You see it there. Worst of all, verse 26 at the bottom, "Cursed is the man who does not uphold the words of this law by carrying them out, and all the people shall say, Amen." Can you imagine how vivid this is? They're walking past this mountain, there's all these guys, and they're saying, "If you disobey God, you're going to be cursed in the city." And you say, "Amen, that's how it's going to be. I know, I agree with that." Then someone says, "If you disobey God, you're going to be cursed in the country." "Amen." And then you walk past Mount Gerizim, and there are people up there saying, "If you obey the Lord, you're going to be blessed in the city. If you obey the Lord, you're going to be blessed in the country." Would you ever forget such an experience? Every time the kids came back to these mountains, "Oh, there's that mountain when these men were shouting all the bad things, and there's that mountain where the men were shouting all the good things." Could it have been clearer? God blesses, God punishes. There are blessings that follow righteousness, there are curses that follow rebellion. And as the people felt this in the drama of their own entry into the promised land, they're saying, "Amen, amen, amen," because they're not just to hear it, they're to own it. Now, not only is God teaching them through this drama, but as we turn over now to chapter 31 and chapter 32, he reinforces it even further through a remarkable song. And again, the song is on the same theme. The whole of the end of the book is about this one thing. You've got to get it, that there's the goodness and the severity of God. Don't think about the one without the other. You'll always end up in error that way. Consider the goodness and the severity of God. And it's impressed through the drama, now it's impressed through a song. Chapter 31 and verse 19. God now speaks in private to Moses and to Joshua. And he says to them, "Write down for yourselves this song. Teach it to the Israelites and have them sing it." Moses becomes the choir director. He becomes the leader of worship. He's got to sing a song himself. I don't know what kind of singer Moses would have been. But he has to teach this song to Israel and teach it to them so well that the congregation can all sing it by memory, which we're not going to manage today because the song is in chapter 32 and you'll see it runs for 43 verses. In fact, it tells us, if you look there in chapter 31 and verse 30, Moses recited the words of this song from beginning to end in the hearing of the whole assembly of Israel. And bearing in mind that the dear man was 120, that's not bad memory to be able to recite chapter 32 at the age of 120. What do you think? But God gave him this song because it brings together the very essence of what his people have to know in order to know God and what we have to know in order to understand Christmas. Now, you'll see then that the message of this song is the same as the message of the drama and indeed the same as the message of the whole book of Deuteronomy and indeed the whole of the Bible. It begins in its first half, verses 1 to 26, with the severity of God. And as Moses sings this song, he rehearses in the earlier part the blessings of God. From verse 10, let's pick this up. There's a catalog of blessings here, both blessings past in the desert and blessings that would come in the future in the promised land. Verse 10 of chapter 32, "God found you in the desert. God has shielded you," verse 10, "and he has cared for you. God," verse 11, "has guarded you like an eagle guarding its nest." Verse 13, "God nourished you with honey from the rock and with oil from the flinty crag." I love that phrase. Now, this is beginning to speak about the blessings that will come to them in the promised land, you see.

0: God's blessings in your life, my friend, and in mine are more than we can number. But Moses goes on to describe prophetically the choices that God's people will make, and the rest of the Old Testament simply is an outworking of everything that Moses says here in this song. Verse 15, one of the most striking verses in the book of Deuteronomy. Jeshurun grew fat and kicked. I said to Karen the other day, isn't that an amazing verse? She said, well, yeah, but what in the world does it mean? Jeshurun. If you've got very good eyes in a pew Bible, you will notice perhaps bottom right-hand side of the page that there's a footnote there that simply says Jeshurun means the upright one that is Israel. The upright one, Israel. So you say, well, now why not simply say Israel then? And I think the answer is that by using this name Jeshurun, that means the upright one, God is speaking about his own people at their best. And he's saying to them, here's the truth about you at your most upright. Jeshurun, you at your most upright, grew fat and kicked. Now, God is saying, that is precisely what I know you're going to do. You're going to grow fat and kick. You're going to receive my blessings and you're going to credit yourself. And then when something goes wrong, despite all the blessings that I have poured into your life, what are you going to do? You're going to resist me. You're going to resent me. You're going to speak against me. You're going to doubt me. You will grow fat and you will kick. And God says, I know that this is what you're disposed to do. Isn't that amazing? God knows what's in your heart. God knows what you want to do this week, even before you do. You receive my blessings, you credit yourself, and you kick against me, and that's true of my people at their best. I know this.
1: 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And Colin, tell us about this book.
2: Well, the first thing that's absolutely fascinating to me is that Abraham Lincoln had and used a devotional. He read scripture and had it in his mind and in his heart. And I discovered this because a friend of mine a while ago gave me an early edition of the actual devotional that Abraham Lincoln used. And it's brilliant. It lays out each day a verse or two of scripture. They're organized topically around a month, and they go through the experience of a Christian believer, our joys, our sorrows, our temptations, and of course, our final hope and blessedness. I was absolutely thrilled to discover that all these years ago, Abraham Lincoln was reading and meditating on a verse of scripture each day. And then I discovered that the book's been reprinted and it's been beautifully reproduced. And so, Steve, it's a joy to make this available to folks. It's in the Old King James Version, which, of course, is so beautiful in the way that it expresses the Word of God. I found this just to be very wonderful and rich. I think people will treasure having a copy of the devotional that Abraham Lincoln himself used to meditate on the Word of God.
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3: We are living in days like the world has never seen before. Globalism, war, pestilence, natural disasters, famine, apostasy, and so much more. The Bible tells us that the things happening today are exactly the way the world will look before Jesus returns. As a matter of fact, God's Word lays out in detail the events of these last days. Does it interest you to know what's going to happen? It should, because Jesus tells us we're blessed if we pay attention to His Word on these last days. For the next several weeks, we're going to walk through God's prophetic timeline from past to the future.
4: I'm co-host Jackie Sailors. There are many fears rising about the future of our world. Debbie just listed some, which fit the description Jesus gave us as signs of the end times. But another alarming sign is about the change in the human heart, an abandonment of respect for life and for what we used to consider natural human affection. Some say we are entering an assassination culture, where assassination attempts or actual assassinations, as in the case of Charlie Kirk, have been encouraged, aided, and actually celebrated all over social media. Also horrible is the fact that the Lindsay Clancy murder trial has prompted some women to post videos of themselves using dolls to act out similar violence. When Jesus warned about the end times world being as in the days of Lot before the judgment of Sodom and Gomorrah, or as in the days of Noah right before the flood, is the decline in people's natural humanity another signal of the soon judgment of God?
3: Well, those are great reasons to understand why we're living in these last days. But it's not just us that say that. In a Barna survey back in 2013, people were asked, do you believe the world is currently living in the end times as described by prophecies in the Bible? 41% of adult Americans said yes. So people recognize that these times are different than any other. Why are these the last days? Because the prophecies that God gives us in His Word, every one of them has been fulfilled to the point that the rapture of the church could take place. Now, there's lots more to happen after the rapture of the church, but that means that Jesus could come at any time. 67% of people say there's no such thing as truth. So with truth retreating, that means the world is ripe for false prophets, for evil, and ultimately for the return of Jesus Christ.
4: It's so important to know the truth. The Bible says you will know the truth and the truth will set you free. There's something in our culture now which seems to indicate that people don't care about any kind of real truth. They want to have their own truth. Truth is relative. When there is no truth, the people are confused. Nobody can really depend on anything that anybody says because there's no absolute. The Bible stands on truth. Jesus Christ is truth. God's Word is truth. But the more and more we get away from that and we don't care and we're selfish enough to want our own truth, the more we're sliding down. Our culture is in a definite decline.
3: So we look to the Bible for that truth. And in this case, as we're starting out talking about Bible prophecy today, we need to understand what it is. The prophetic Bible prophecies are simply a study of the last things or future things that will happen surrounding the return of Jesus. Prophecy is really history written in advance. And since God's the only one who knows the past, present, and future, He's the only one who can give us history in advance. Any other religion that believes in any kind of future prophecies is simply dovetailing onto what Scripture says, or they're making it up, because they cannot know the future. No seer or fortune teller can know the future. But God does, and He gives it to us.

0: 25% of the Bible is prophetic. Now, of that 25%, half of it's already happened. 12.5% of the Bible is still future prophecies. And God would not give us all those prophecies if he didn't want us to know them, if he didn't want us to be ready for them. That's why God tells us in Revelation 1:3, "Blessed are those who read and those who hear the words of the prophecies and heed the things which are written in this book." So we're to read and hear and heed the prophecies that God gives us, because they will come to pass exactly as God said they would, because the other prophecies have been fulfilled exactly as God said they would.
1: So we have a perfect source of information about the future. And you know, it's human nature to want to know about the future. When we have a source that's perfect, that we have fulfilled prophecy, and we know where we can turn to, it just seems natural that people would want to turn to the Bible, and yet they don't.
0: Well, there's four different ways to understand prophecy, which is why some people get confused. One is called the preterist, which is past. People say that the prophecies that we see as future have already occurred in the past. The problem with that is there's never been a time in history where a third of mankind has been killed, or a fourth of mankind has been killed. And those are prophecies in the book of Revelation. So no one can prove that the future prophecies have already been fulfilled. The second way to understand prophecy is the historicist view, which means present. That means people think we are currently living in these prophecies that have been prophesied. Most of them were not living in the present of it. The third way to understand prophecy is futurist. That means that these prophecies are designed for the future. Because none of these prophecies have been fulfilled, we know they're still yet to happen. And finally, the fourth way to understand prophecy is an idealist way, meaning symbolic. In other words, they think God has given us all these symbols that somehow we have to decipher. Well, your opinion and my opinion of what these would mean if they're symbolic are going to be totally different, because we have nothing to base them on. So the only prophetic understanding that makes sense is a futuristic view. That's what we're going to talk about today.
1: That the test of real prophet coming from God is whether the prophecy comes true or not. So you have to take it literally in order to be able to understand whether it was fulfilled or not. And we have that capability to do that.
0: Well, let's begin with the prophetic timeline. So if you have a pencil and paper nearby, just draw a line from left to right across a piece of paper, because we're going to quickly give you this prophetic timeline, then we're going to explain it. We start with the Old Testament, and then after the Old Testament, put a cross. The cross signifies the time of Christ, his birth, his life, his death, his resurrection. After the cross, write church age. And then an inch or two beyond that, put an arrow going up, which represents the rapture of the church. After that, we have what's known as the tribulation along the timeline. And then at the end of the tribulation, put an arrow pointing downward, which is Jesus Christ's return to earth. Then we have the millennial kingdom, and finally, eternity. Very simple timeline of God's plans for the future. Now, explaining them is going to be a lot more difficult. So I'm just going to reiterate. We have the Old Testament, and then Christ's life, the church age, then the rapture of the church, tribulation, Jesus Christ's return to earth, the millennial kingdom, and eternity. And we will discuss those all over the next several weeks.
1: So if you can visualize that timeline, if you're a visual learner and you can draw that out like Debbie just instructed, you can see the timeline and where we are on that timeline.
0: That's right. We are in the church age. We've passed the Old Testament times. We passed Jesus' time, who ushered in the church age. And that's where we are today. Where are we in the church age? Are we at the beginning, the middle, or the end? I believe we're at the end, because every prophecy that needs to be fulfilled before the end of the church age has already been fulfilled, with one potential exception that we'll talk about in a little while. But everything's been filled, so we are right at the end of the church age. That means Jesus could return at any time. Now let's understand that church age. God tells us in Jeremiah 31:31-34, that he's going to bring about a new covenant. Now he promises this to Israel, But he reiterates it in Hebrews 8, 7 through 13, that it's also for the church. He said, "Behold, days are coming, declares the Lord, when I will make a new covenant with the house of Israel and with the house of Judah. I will put my law within them, and on their heart I will write it. I will be their God, and they shall be my people. They will not teach again each man his neighbor and each man his brother, saying, Know the Lord, for they will all know me, from the least of them to the greatest of them, declares the Lord. For I will forgive their iniquity, and their sin I will remember no more." This is a promise of the new covenant that Jesus gave his disciples at the Last Supper, and it's reiterated for us in the church age. We know from Acts chapter 2 in the Bible that when the Holy Spirit came upon the disciples, that's when God put his law within them, and on their hearts he wrote it. That's when he forgave mankind their sins, because Jesus is the perfect sacrifice, had already died for our sins, and he'd already been resurrected to promise us eternal resurrection with him. And so this new covenant promises the Holy Spirit. We have experienced that. Israel hasn't yet. There are many Jews who have believed in Jesus as the Messiah, but there are many who haven't. And until we do believe in Jesus as the Messiah, we can't receive the Holy Spirit or this new covenant. So the time of Pentecost in Acts chapter 2 began the church age. Who's the church? It's the ecclesia, the called out ones. It was founded on Peter's confession that you are the Christ, the Son of the living God. So Jesus is the foundation of the church, and everything about the church revolves around Jesus. The church isn't just a building or a denomination. The church is a group of people who have recognized that they're sinners in need of a Savior, and that Jesus Christ as God is that Savior. So they have committed their lives to him as Lord. That is the church. Again, it's not a denomination. So we'll be really surprised at who's going to be in heaven and who's not, because a lot of our church friends may be or may not be in heaven, depending on their relationship with Jesus Christ. So the question we have to ask is, are you a member of the church? Because as we move forward in this prophetic timeline, God has great plans set out for those of us in the church. He also has disaster set out for those who didn't obey the will of God, according to Matthew 7.
1: And it's interesting that the church was prophesied. We go back to Jeremiah, and it doesn't say the church. It talks about the Jewish people, but the new covenant is predicted. It's an extension of God's eternal plan. It was always in his plan to have the Messiah come. We know that that was predicted in Genesis. And as you go through the Old Testament, the new covenant is referred to. So the church was a mystery. They weren't sure what was going to happen, but believers got grafted into the promises that were made to the Jews. And so there's a church age that you talked about. It's a period of time where the believers who come into believing in Jesus Christ have that opportunity. But the Jews still have that opportunity today and in the future as we go into some of the other things we're going to refer to. But the church was always part of God's plan, and salvation for everyone was always part of God's plan.
0: And when we talk about the church, we're not just talking about Gentiles. The church was made up of Jews and Gentiles alike. As a matter of fact, we can read in Isaiah 42:6 that God included the nations in his plan of salvation. And Simeon, at the time of Christ's circumcision, announced that very thing when he quoted that passage. Simeon prayed, "Now, Lord, you have let your servant depart in peace, according to your word. For my eyes have seen your salvation, which you have prepared in the presence of all peoples, not just Jews, but all peoples. A light of revelation to the Gentiles," quoting Isaiah here, "and the glory of your people Israel." From time eternal, God had planned the church to be one body. Before that, it was always Jews and Gentiles, but the church would be one body. Unfortunately, when the Jews did not accept Jesus as their Messiah, even though the church was originally made up of Jews, the Apostle Paul ended up going to the Gentiles to share the gospel along with the Jews. So it became a mixture. As a matter of fact, early Christianity was considered a sect of the Jewish religion, because they came from one. So that is the church where we are living today.

0: a combination of believers, both Jew and Gentile alike, awaiting the return of Jesus Christ. So what does that return look like? Well, if you read Jesus' words in Matthew 24, that's his prophecy about the end times. It's really just kind of an overview, but it lays out some important points for us. In Matthew 24, 3-8, his disciples said to him as he was sitting on the Mount of Olives, "Tell us, when will these things happen, and what will be the sign of your coming and of the end of the age?" So they wanted to know when the temple was going to be destroyed, because that's the first thing Jesus said. And Jesus doesn't answer that here in Matthew 24. He does in Luke 21, which is a companion passage. But their key is, what will be the sign of your coming and of the end of the age? So Jesus answered and said to them, "See to it that no one misleads you, for many will come in my name, saying, 'I am the Christ,' and will mislead many. You'll be hearing of wars and rumors of wars. See that you're not frightened, for these things must take place. But this is not yet the end. For nation will rise against nation and kingdom against kingdom. And in various places there will be famines and earthquakes. But all these things are merely the beginning of birth pangs." Well, if you've had a child, you know that when birth pangs start, they're minor pains. They're erratic. Birth pangs grow in intensity. So Jesus is telling us that these things he's just mentioned may be sporadic, but they're going to grow in intensity until it's time for Jesus to return.
1: Exactly. There's no stopping it. That's one thing about birth pangs. You can't decide at one point in the middle of your labor that you're going to just stop it and go home. Once labor starts, there's no stopping it. Whatever God has said, whatever Jesus has described, it's going to happen. What's interesting to me about that passage, too, is it says several times, "Do not be misled by anyone." Many will come and mislead the people. So be very, very careful about who you listen to, what you listen to. Go back to Scripture and then make that kind of evaluation. It also says, don't be frightened. People are pretty fearful right now of just the things that you listed, the things that I was talking about. That's a characteristic of the end times as people see these things and these birth pangs become more and more intense and closer together. And yet Jesus tells his believers, his followers, they don't need to be frightened as long as we're looking to him. So we're waiting for him to come. That's a good thing. But the things that are going to come upon the earth are troublesome, are frightening.
0: We've seen such increase in deception, lies, and slander, and innuendos. Then Jesus talked about famines. In recent years, there's been a resurgence of food crisis throughout the world. And right now, there's a concern because the Straits of Hormuz and the Red Sea and other parts of the Middle East are being bogged down so the people can't get the food they need, which means famine's only going to get worse. We have armed conflict worldwide. Again, that causes famine. When Jesus talked about wars and rumors of wars, well, we could certainly look at Russia and Ukraine. We could look at Israel and the Middle East and our war with Iran right now. I think personally that passage is talking more about Israel when Jesus says wars and rumors of wars. Because if you look at Israel's history, from the time they became a nation in 1948, they have had well over a dozen major wars perpetrated against them, and they're increasing. They're not slowing down. Earthquakes. The Comcast earthquake catalog contains an increasing number of earthquakes in recent year. Just last week, California alone had 835 earthquakes in 1 week. That's a huge sign that we're moving towards the last days. Floods. We've had floods in Omaha. The Grand Canyon had a flood. Nepal. India typhoon deaths totaled 259 recently. Everything is increasing. They're not just happening, but they're increasing like never before. Lawlessness. Look at human trafficking, cyber technology, abuse, even within families, immigration problems, Sharia law, defunding the police, doing away with the War Department. All of that is bringing about lawlessness, which is prophesied.
1: When you're talking about lawlessness and just things being overwhelming, I'm thinking about just recently in Spain, there were migrants that came over from Morocco and invaded this little town that's actually part of Spain. The town was like 80,000 population, and about that many people came rushing into that little town.

0: down and there was nothing they could do about it. That's another example of lawlessness, that kind of thing that's going on all around the world.
1: And on a small part, that's happening in the United States, where our influx of immigrants that came over the border over the last decade or more, and all of the lawlessness that they've caused of rape and murders and thefts and accidents and all kinds of things. So when Jesus talks about birth pangs, what he was saying is these things are not only going to happen, but they're going to grow in intensity until Jesus returns. And they are. Now, I mentioned earlier that nothing needs to happen before Jesus returns at the rapture of the church. We'll explain rapture next week. But there is one thing that we don't know the timing of, and that is the battle of Gog and Magog. That could happen before the rapture, before Jesus returns in the air, or it could happen after. We're not really sure. I've read dozens of commentaries of godly people, and they all have different opinions on the timing of this. So let's bring that up now and explain what the Battle of Gog and Magog is, knowing that it could happen now or it could happen later. In Ezekiel 38 and 39, that passage is spelled out. It starts by saying, "Son of man, set your face towards Gog of the land of Magog." That's understood to be Russia. "The prince of Rosh, Meshach, and Tubal. And prophesy against him and say, thus says the Lord God, behold, I'm against you, O Gog, prince of Rosh, Meshach, and Tubal. I will turn you about, put hooks in your jaws, and I will bring you out, and all your army, horses and horsemen, all of them splendidly attired, a great company with buckler and shield, all of them wielding swords." So God is going to do something to entice this land we know as Russia to war. It goes on to say in Ezekiel 38:5 that there's other people who are coming with Russia, Persia, which is Iran, Ethiopia and Put with them, Sudan, Ethiopia, and Put is Libya. All of them with shield and helmet, Gomer and all its truth, Beth Targamoth. And then he lists some other ones, and that's Turkey. So you have five major players, Russia, Iran, Turkey, Libya, and Sudan, that are going to be in this Gog and Magog invasion. When's it going to take place? Ezekiel 38:7-9 says, "Be prepared and prepare yourself, you and all your companies that are assembled about you, and be a guard for them. After many days, you will be summoned in the latter years." Latter days is a term dealing with the times surrounding the return of Christ. "You will come into a land that is restored from the sword, whose inhabitants have been gathered from many nations to the mountains of Israel, which has been a continuous waste. But its people were brought out from the nations, and they are living securely, all of them. You will come like a storm. You will be like a cloud covering the land, you and all your troops, and many peoples with you." Clearly, this says that this war is going to be against Israel. People are living securely. Now, that's where people question about the timing. We've been to Israel. We know the people are living securely. I'm comfortable there. I have no fear when I go to Israel. They also have wars and rumors of wars surrounding them. They have lots of their neighbors and Iran and their proxies trying to destroy them. So on that hand, you could say they're not living securely. So this Gog and Magog war could take place now, or maybe depending on how you interpret securely, it might be something for the future.
0: We're talking about violence and violent intentions now toward Israel and things that are going on throughout the entire world. And I'm going back to what Jesus said about in the last days, it would be as in the days of Noah, that kind of judgment. I'm just looking at Genesis 5, and it talks about the Lord saw how great the wickedness of the human race had become on the earth, and that every inclination of the thoughts of the human heart was only evil all the time. And in verse 11, it says, "Now the earth was corrupt in God's sight and was full of violence. God saw how corrupt the earth had become, for all the people on earth had corrupted their ways." Are we headed in that direction? We certainly seem to be. When we talk about an increase in these birth pangs, we're talking about closer together and deeper in intensity. So that's something that we have to look forward to.
1: Well, this Gog and Magog war is another example of things just escalating. And we know this battle has never taken place before. We also know that those countries that I just mentioned have coalesced together, and it's all over oil and power. What's the purpose of the battle? Ezekiel 38:10 says, "Thus says the Lord God, it will come about on that day that thoughts will come into your mind, and you will devise an evil plan. And you will say, I will go up against the land of unwalled villages. I will go against those who are at rest, that live securely, all of them living without walls and having no bars or gates." Why are they going? It says in verse 12, to capture spoil and to seize plunder. That's significant because oil and gas account for 52% of Russia's federal budget revenues. And yet right now, the United States and others are boycotting Russia and their oil because of the war with Ukraine. As a matter of fact, Europe has always imported about 30% of their oil needs from Russia, but they're getting them from other sources right now. So Russia is struggling financially. Now, Israel's never had any spoils for Russia to go up against until 1999, when 12 natural gas fields were found off the coast of Israel. And now there's a gas line that's being built between Israel and Europe to make that gas available to Europe. So that could be the spoil that Russia's coming after. Another purpose of this war is to turn your hand against the waste places which are now inhabited, that's Israel, and against the people who are gathered from the nations, who have acquired cattle and goods, who live at the center of the world. That's the people of Israel. Well, Russia doesn't care about the land of Israel or even the people of Israel, but Iran does and Turkey does. They want to take over that land so that they can build an Islamic caliphate. Iran wants to destroy all the Jews. So those two purposes match perfectly with the agendas of those countries. What's God's response to all this? He says in Ezekiel 38, "My fury will mount up in my anger. In my zeal and in my blazing wrath, there will surely be a great earthquake in the land of Israel. I shall call for a sword against him on my mountains. With pestilence and with blood, I shall enter into judgment with him." Goes on to give us so much more detail about their judgment. But the final outcome of this war, God says in Ezekiel 39:21, "I will set my glory among the nations, and all the nations will see my judgment, which I have executed, and my hand, which I have laid on them. And the house of Israel will know that I am the Lord their God from that day onward." After that battle of Gog and Magog, all the nations and Israel will see God as Lord. That makes a perfect timing for Jesus to come in the rapture of the church, or perhaps Jesus to come when he returns to this earth. Everything we've talked about today can be really scary, but God is not a God of fear, but of power and love and sound mind. Instead, God gives us that power to overcome fear. God gives us our faith in Jesus Christ to focus on him. God gives us hope in Jesus Christ. And the most important thing we need to focus on is Jesus. In Luke 21:28, we're told to look up, for our redemption draws nigh. Because he's our answer, he's our hope, he's our future.
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5: Now, Gavin, Mommy needs you to be a good boy in the store. 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
13: But so many people get stuck in this area. 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That's not the point of church. That's a friendship group. Church is around the blood of Christ. It's God taught. And that's why we love people who are so different from us. Because what it says to the world is, these are Jesus' disciples, for there's no other reason why they love each other than that God was teaching them to do so.
14: Welcome to the God-Centered Life with Josh Moody Weekend Edition. Moving into the 4th chapter of 1 Thessalonians today. Our series is called The Coming of the Lord, and today's study is specifically entitled, A Life That Pleases God. Josh Moody is senior pastor of College Church located in Wheaton, Illinois. We're glad you're with us for today's study. And Josh, the opening clip's sounding quite common in that church shopping can be driven by that preference to find things that really resonate with us. Mm. But can it not also be just as easily said that church shopping should be about finding a church that unapologetically teaches the entirety of the Bible? I mean, isn't there some validity in saying, I want a gospel church, a scripture-based church as well?
15: Yeah, I don't think I call that church shopping. I would call that finding a real church.
14: Okay.
15: So, you know, if the church, you don't want to go to a church that doesn't teach the Bible. If it doesn't teach the Bible, Is it even a church?
6: There you go.
15: So, but once you go to a church that teaches the Bible and believes in Jesus, there'll be all sorts of things

0: that you find are not your preference. Well, welcome to real biblical Christianity.
1: Right, and the second half of our opening clip highlights the fact that people, unlike one another, love each other nonetheless, and therein honor Christ. Yeah. Excellent. Yeah. Good. Well, let's get to it. Chapter 4 of 1 Thessalonians, a life that pleases God. Here's Josh.
0: One children's author wrote a series of children's books called Busy Town. The author's name is Richard Scarry. And Busy Town depicts a busy town where there are lots of humanoid animals, animals dressed up as people who wander around the busy town, and they do this, that, and the other, and there are various adventures they get into and that sort of thing. In one particular story, one character who, for whatever reason, is walking down the streets and he's looking only at what he's reading, he's not looking at what is around him. And as he walks right into wet cement, and he gets stuck, can't move. And he starts to say this, "Can you help me, please? I'm stuck." And they try different things to get him unstuck. They have a great line of people yanking on him to pull him out of the concrete. And eventually they get some huge machine that digs him out, and they unstuck him. And in the story, he goes off still looking down at his book that he's reading rather than what's around him. He, in the end, in the story, he walks right off a pier into the water. "Can you help me, please? I'm stuck." Lots of people get stuck in their spiritual lives. And Paul is writing this part of 1 Thessalonians to help us get unstuck. He puts it like this, "I want you to please the Lord more and more." Not to be stuck, but to be unstuck, to please the Lord more and more. And he has three areas here. He's going to show us how to get unstuck. But before we get into it, it's critically important that we understand to whom this is addressed. And that's why Paul, when he begins, he says this, "Finally then, brothers..." And people often wondered why he begins this part of the letter saying, "finally," when he's still got another couple of chapters to go. It sounds a bit like the preacher who says, "for my last point," and you know that he's got another 20 minutes or so. He's just trying to keep you interested. No, I think the reason why Paul puts it like this is because he wants us to understand that the people that he's writing to are those who are brothers, brothers and sisters, the family of God, those who are real Christians, those who have the Spirit of Christ. See, the biggest mistake that you can ever make when it comes to this matter of pleasing God or holiness or becoming more like Jesus, this category of sanctification, becoming more and more pleasing to God, the biggest mistake that you can make is to try and do it before you've really become a Christian. You're just a cultural Christian. You like church. You like moral things, but you haven't actually experienced the power of the Spirit of Christ to work in you. And if you listen to this message this morning and say, "oh, I want to please God more and more," but you haven't actually encountered Christ, all that will happen is you'll walk out that door and you'll be deeply discouraged because you will not have the power of God within you to be able to do that. You will not be able to please God, and it will feel just like a burden to you, like a weight upon you. And maybe that is how it feels to you. Well, first of all, you've got to experience Christ. You need the power of Jesus within you. And so he says, "finally then, brothers," in other words, this comes after becoming a Christian. You need first to become a Christian, a real Christian, not a cultural Christian. And then he says, "I want you to please God more and more." To be unstuck. And the three areas where people commonly get stuck that he's going to address for us. The first is purity. And this runs from verses 2 through to verse 7. And he's saying there that he's now talking about sexual immorality. He says in verse 3 that you should abstain from sexual immorality. Or he says, "for God has not called us for impurity, but in holiness." This area of purity, it's very commonly one in which people get stuck. And the reason for that is it's so private. No one else sees it. You don't know whether someone is stuck in impurity or not. What can you do? Well, Paul's going to tell us what you can do. The first thing is to realize that this is the will of God. So he says, verse 3, "For this is the will of God, your sanctification," that is, you're becoming more holy, you're becoming more pleasing to Jesus. "This is the will of God, that you abstain from sexual immorality." It is God's will. Or he says again, verse 7, "For God has not called us for impurity, but in holiness." It's what God has called us to do. That's the first thing that you have to recognize. Purity is not a subculture Christian movement. Purity is not something the pastor wants me to do. Purity is what God wants. It's God's will. It's God's calling. It's what's pleasing to God. That's the first. And until you get that clear in your mind, you will not make any progress with your purity. You'll always be thinking, well, does it really matter? Well, it's just an old-fashioned way of looking at life. But no, says Paul, this is what God wants. It's his will. Well, here's another tool to get unstuck. Verse 4, "That each one of you know how to," or we might put it, "learn." Some of you got to learn. "Know how to control his own body in holiness and honor, not in the passion of lust like the Gentiles who do not know God." That each one of you know how to control his own body. In other words, it's something you've got to learn. It is a huge mistake to think that purity is something that will just happen to you. It's something that Christians, real Christians, have to learn. It takes work and energy and discipline to control your own body, even as a Christian. Purity is not something that happens to you. It is something that you make happen. Look at it like this. No one naturally knows how to ride a bicycle. You have to learn. The balance. And when you start to learn to ride a bicycle, you fall off quite a lot, and then you get back on again, and then you gradually get used to how to adjust the balance. You have to learn how to control your own body. Similarly with controlling your own body in terms of purity. It is something you have to learn. And you won't make any progress in your purity until you realize that purity is not something that happens to you. It is something that you must make happen.
2: Josh has another tool for pleasing God coming up in just a moment. But first, I want to remind you of your last chance to pick up this important book by Matt Smethurst before you open your Bible. 9 Heart Postures for Approaching God's Word. We're getting ready to close the door on that offer, move on to a new offer. We'd love for you to take advantage of it. 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Back into 1 Thessalonians, here's Josh.
0: The third tool that he uses for purity is, he's talking about the eternal perspective. So he says, verse 6, "That no one transgress and wrong his brother in this matter." And I think he's talking there about adultery, and so therefore wronging your brother in that sense, I think. That no one transgress and wrong his brother in this matter. Why? "Because the Lord is an avenger in all these things, as we told you beforehand and solemnly warned you." Or then he says, verse 8, "Therefore whoever disregards this disregards not man, but God, who gives his Holy Spirit to you." The reason why so many people get stuck in this area of purity is because it is private. And the temptation is, I can escape personal accountability. No one will see you when you're before your computer screen. No one will know when you go to Pornhub. No one will see whether you go to that strip club or not. But God sees. And not only does he see, You may be able to escape personal accountability, but Paul is saying there will be eternal accountability. And if that doesn't wake you up to get serious about your purity, I know nothing else that will. The first area then, purity. But then Paul moves on. I mean, sometimes in Christian circles, we spend our whole lives talking about purity and we never talk about anything else. But there are other areas where people can get stuck. And Paul moves on then to this issue of community. And this is verses 9 and 10. So he says this, verse 9. Now, concerning brotherly love, you have no need for anyone to write to you, for you yourselves have been taught by God to love one another. What does Paul mean when he says, you have no need for anyone to write to you? After all, he is writing to them about this. And then he says, for you yourselves have been taught by God to love one another. What does he mean by that? That you've been taught by God, that you are God taught to love one another. What does he mean? Does he mean that the Thessalonian Christians were, in their culture, so passionate a people that they were particularly liable to stray in areas of purity, but by the same token, they're a very loving people? Or is he saying that this God-taught love has come to them as some sort of special revelation, special prophetic word in the congregation? You know churches like that, don't you, that have a particular emphasis or a particular thing for which they are known. A Kodesh church, you might say it's missions. Or does he mean that for a congregation to love each other can only be a God-taught thing? One of the biggest reasons why people get stuck in their spiritual lives is they think of church like a group of friends. Obviously, we have friends here, but friendship groups are bonded together around shared preferences and personalities that interlock, that fit. As a friendship group where they all like the Bulls. There's a friendship group where people are all ENTJ on the Myers-Briggs spectrum. But church is not a friendship group. Church is a family. And in families, there are all kinds of different personalities, all sorts of different preferences. But the bond is very deep. Jesus' illustration for this was foot washing. Towards the end of his life, he got down and got a towel and washed the feet of his disciples. He then said to them, as I have loved you, so you are to love one another. A new commandment I give to you. It's God taught. Because we're not united around preferences. We're united around the blood of Christ. And our love is God-taught. But so many people get stuck in this area. They spend their whole lives looking for a church that fits their preferences. That's not the point of church. That's a friendship group. Church is around the blood of Christ. It's God-taught. And that's why we love people who are so different from us. Because what it says to the world is, these are Jesus' disciples, for there's no other reason why they love each other than that God was teaching them to do so. So we've had purity, we've had community, and then finally, and most surprising to me, I'm just going to summarize it by the word economy. We've had purity, community, and now economy. Listen to what Paul says. He says, and to aspire, or make it your ambition, to live quietly, to mind your own affairs, to work with your hands, as we instructed you, so that you may walk properly before outsiders, he's thinking now of their external witness, and be dependent on no one. Again, I summarize this as economy. Basically, what Paul's

saying is that you need to work in such a way that you provide for your own family and you're not dependent on other people. And that in itself is a good witness. Now, this was a surprise to me that Paul identifies this as a key area in which the Thessalonians, and by application us too, need to make sure that we please God more and more, that we're not stuck, we become unstuck. And the reason why it was a surprise to me is, of course, my life, the way I've lived my life for the last 30 years, I don't work with my hands. I don't build things with my hands. I don't go to an office and trade stocks and shares and bonds, and I don't do that. But of course, for many of us, the largest portion of our lives is spent working with our hands, making money. And many, many people get stuck in this area. Jesus taught on this in his famous parable of the sower, when he said the seed can go into good soil that otherwise would be good soil, but then the seed is throttled, it's strangled by weeds, that is, material things, the anxieties that come with possessions, more and more stuff. And so Paul here says that our ambition in this area of our life should be to live quietly. That is, our goal shouldn't be to be the next Bill Gates. If you become the next Bill Gates, then be very generous. But that shouldn't be our goal. It should be to live quietly, to mind our own affairs. That is, to do a good job at work, for work itself is pleasing to God. Can be, if you do it for His glory. I think it was Martin Luther King, one great flourish of rhetoric and one very famous sermon of his described how the person who sweeps the streets should do so with the same commitment to the glory of God as Michelangelo painting the Sistine Chapel. Your work pleases God. And so you should do it well. Mind your own affairs. And this itself is a good witness to outsiders. This area of money can get people so bent out of shape. There's one joke like this where a young man who it comes from a very wealthy family, and he finds that his father is going to die quite soon, and so he stands to inherit $200 million. And so the young man goes to a party, and he meets there a very, very beautiful, attractive young woman. And he goes up to her at the party and says, my father's a very rich man, and I'm going to inherit $200 million in a very short time. He's just about to die in just a few days. You see, this is, you know, I'm a very rich man, he says to this. Going to be very soon, he says to this beautiful young woman. And sure enough, 3 days later, she became his stepmother. Money does funny things to you. It makes you feel invulnerable. John Wesley said his advice, and I think it's excellent, and it reflects this teaching of Paul's, I think. He said, make as much as you can, save as much as you can, give as much as you can. That's the only way not to get trapped by the weeds if you have money. Is to be generous. So these three areas that people often get stuck in, purity, we've seen there the importance of remembering that it's something that God wants, not something that other people are putting pressure on us about. It's something God wants, the importance of learning to control our own body, and the importance of reflecting on the eternal accountability. So purity, community. Community is God-taught. Not preferential, the church community. And then we've seen this area of economy, living quietly, minding our own affairs, being generous. And so this is how we become unstuck.
But of course, for all this, we need the power of God. And as I said at the beginning,

0: You cannot do this unless you first become a real Christian. You give your life to Jesus and are regenerate, have his spiritual power within you. And even as a real Christian, you need his power. And this is why he says at the beginning, we ask and urge you in the Lord Jesus. Like a vine and the branches, the branch connected to the vine through the Bible, through the family of the church, and of course through prayer.
1: That's Josh Moody, and this is The God-Centered Life. Well, we're talking about more than friendship groups. You call it family, but can we not even go further as we talk about the global church? I mean, family members will likely carry at least some resemblance, but we're talking about the unity of all kinds of God's children, are we not?
2: Yeah, sure. I mean, obviously, it's not genetic family.
1: Right.
2: But the genetic family is actually a reflection of the real family.
1: Mm.
2: In the same way that human marriages are a reflection of the real marriage, which is the marriage of Jesus with his people, and the real family, of which our human genetic families are merely a faint resemblance, is the family of God's people. And that's why in the Bible we're called brothers and sisters, because we really are. That's the real family.
1: And one of the most exciting things in terms of thinking about the future is the unity that we'll have with brothers and sisters whose language we would have no clue right now, and yet someday we will feel like family, will we not?
2: Yeah, and I think we feel like it now. I mean, if you travel, as I obviously have lived in several different countries, you go there, and you're not united by skin color or accent or language. You're
1: right.
2: United by something spiritual. As I say, that's the real family.
1: The real family. Fantastic. Thanks, Josh. Well, we've been talking about that ultimate family get-together, if you will, and that's just one of the anticipations believers have. What about the chance to get together with family prior to that amazing future hope? Honestly, that's one of the most exciting elements of the Word Conference, the chance to meet family, other believers, face-to-face. 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We'd love to see you there. 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
0: So Jesus, when he was called to the deathbed of Jairus' daughter who had died, Jesus said, she's not dead, she's asleep. And then he raised her from the dead. She was physically dead, but she wasn't dead in its full sense.
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0: lines and straight into the human heart. Welcome to the Sunday Sermon on Through the Bible. In this never-before-aired message from Dr. J. Vernon McGee, our study in Exodus continues with the most complicated commandment. As we turn our attention to the sixth commandment, Dr. McGee helps us see that God's concern isn't merely outward actions, but the anger, hatred, and brokenness beneath them. It's a sobering message, but also one of hope, because the same God who exposes our guilt also provides a place of refuge in Jesus Christ. I'm Steve Schwetz, inviting you to grab your Bible and find your seat on the Bible bus as we get started. And before we get to Dr. McGee's sermon of the day, let's spend a little time hearing from others on this journey through God's whole Word with Through the Bible. First, here's a voicemail from a listener named James.
1: Hello, my name is James, and I'd love to tell you the story about how I first found Dr. McGee. I was a cab driver in Sandpoint, Idaho, and I was in between runs. And I heard this old gravelly South Texas voice on the radio, and he was in the book of Genesis, and he was talking about Jacob and Esau. And I thought that it was a fitting time to call your radio station and let you know that I've been listening to Dr. McGee for, 20 years now. My wife and I, we listen to him every morning, and we're going to start this new journey together as he begins again in Genesis. And I just wanted to say that I'm honored to be able to study with my wife and listen to Dr. McGee, who has over the years taught me so very much. Thank you. God bless. I'll continue to pray for the ministry and continue to pray for the folks around the world who continue to put the radio program out there. God bless you.
0: Well, thanks for partnering with us, James. God is answering, and I hope that you and your wife enjoy many more years of growing and learning on the Bible bus together. And here's another voicemail. This is one from Becky in Mesa, Arizona. Here it is.
2: So I basically just recently discovered J. Vernon McGee online, and his voice sounded familiar because I remember listening to Through the Bible in my mom and dad's car when I was a little girl. And I'm in my 60s now, and it was such a familiar voice. And I started listening every day and got on the Bible bus, and I realized how solid and wonderful Dr. McGee's teaching is and how relevant it is today. I just love his wisdom. Anyways, I also am wondering if the Bible bus passes, if you actually still, if you print those or mail them out, because there are a few people I'd like to invite on the Bible bus. And I know I could do it just by sharing the website or the app, but I thought it would be kind of cool to actually have the Bible buses like to hand out to my grandson and some of my friends at work. So that's my question. I do support Through the Bible monthly, a small amount, but I love to support places where I am definitely being fed. My name is Becky. I am in Mesa, Arizona. Thank you so much. Bye-bye.
0: Well, it's great to hear from you, Becky. Although you probably already received your Bible bus passes, I love mine. I'll answer your question for anyone who is interested. Yes, we'd love to send you some more. They're free. They come in packs of 10, and they're a great way to invite others to join us on this journey through God's Word. You can just give us a call at 1-800-65-BIBLE to request yours. And if you've handed out some of the Bible bus passes, why don't you take a minute to call or write and let us know about your experience. 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Now, we got time for one more fellow passenger. Here's an email from Juliana who asks for our prayers. I've been a born-again Christian for 25 years. And I've also been in Bible study many, many times and listened to many ministers. But the one who stays in my heart because his teaching is profound, deeper, and easy to understand is Dr. McGee. I listen to him every day and sometimes again at night when I go to bed. Being a Christian and knowing the Word of the Lord from the beginning of the Old Testament to the New Testament helps me know when I listen to different preachers, whether they're preaching the true Word of God or interpreting it in a very different way that is not from God. It's so important to know the truth. Knowing that when I leave this world, I know where I'm going gives me peace, tranquility, and the joy of Jesus. Even though we're going through tribulation in our family, Jesus gives me peace that only He can give. My son Andrew.

0: Andrew is 55 and has cancer, a disease in the blood. I pray and give everything to Jesus because I trust him with all my being. I believe nothing is impossible for God. He is the best physician. I'm asking for prayer for my son, Andrew, and thank you in advance. Also, thank you for continuing the Through the Bible program. I send my prayers for all of you. I'm also part of your world prayer team for all the countries where you broadcast. I receive an email every day, and I'm happy to read and pray. Well, may God bless you and your family, Juliana. Thank you for your prayers and your company on the Bible bus today. We'd invite you to pray for Juliana's son. Remember, his name is Andrew. And for all in our Bible bus family who are facing cancer and other life-threatening diseases. One of the greatest privileges of being part of the World Prayer Team is lifting up needs from around the world and praying for those who are battling illness and heartache and uncertainty and concern for their loved ones who don't yet know the Lord. So if you'd like to join us, why don't you sign up for the World Prayer Team at ttb.org or through our app? As Juliana said, you'll get an email every weekday with a specific prayer prompt and oftentimes testimony or listener stories from a different part of the world. We like to say that over the course of the year, we travel the whole world on our knees, in prayer, that is. And let's pray now as we turn our attention to our sermon and spend time in God's Word. Heavenly Father, thank you that we can bring every burden to you and find peace in your presence. As we open your Word, Lord, teach us by your Spirit and draw us closer to Jesus Christ, our refuge and hope. In his name we pray. Amen. Now here's the Sunday sermon on Through the Bible with Dr. J. Vernon McGee.
1: The commandment that we are looking at today is the sixth commandment, and it reads, "Thou shalt not kill." And if we have a subject this morning, I suppose that it could be entitled murder. We have definitely come to the second section of the Ten Commandments, those commandments which were written on the second tablet of stones. And just as surely as we have come to the second section, we have likewise come to the simplest as far as statement is concerned. Thou shalt not kill. In the Septuagint, which is a Greek translation of the Old Testament, there are two words that are here, just the verb and the adverb, which is the negative. And actually, it could be better translated, thou shalt do no murder. It is possible to kill and not murder, as we're going to see this morning. Now, when we begin to inspect this commandment, we find there are other complications that are connected with it. It's not so simple. The fact of the matter is, it's the most complicated commandment of all. The sixth commandment is not nearly as simple as a great many folk seem to think. On the surface, it may seem very simple. And so this morning, it'll be necessary for us to dissect it and take it apart and look at it for just a few moments. I'd like to speak this morning on the intrinsic value of the sixth commandment, the inherent nature of the sixth commandment, and then the indispensable necessity for the sixth commandment, even in this day in which we live. Now, first of all, we want to talk about the intrinsic value of the sixth commandment. And perhaps this morning, we could alert you to the importance of it by making a rather startling statement. May I put it like this? The sixth commandment is the most important and vital commandment to every person that's in this visible congregation and to those of you listening in. The sixth commandment is basic to all human governments. It's the foundation of contemporary society. It is the bulwark of all civilization. The violation of this commandment was the first outbreak of sin after man

disobeyed God in the Garden of Eden. It was the murder by Cain of his brother Abel. And we read over in the fourth chapter of Genesis, the 11th verse, language like this, for it was his punishment. And now art thou cursed from the earth, which has opened her mouth to receive thy brother's blood from thy hand. When thou tillest the ground, it shall not henceforth yield unto thee her strength. A fugitive and a vagabond shalt thou be in the earth. And Cain said unto the Lord, my punishment is greater than I can bear. And that's interesting. At the very beginning, the first sinner who committed this overt act of murder said his punishment was greater than he could bear. And it was true. It's unfortunate that Cain did not turn to a substitute and receive forgiveness because he would provide a substitute, but he attempted to bear in his own body the punishment for his sin. And yet God forbade that any man should put his hand on Cain, and God put around him a hedge and said no man can touch him because of this crime. That seems exceedingly strange. But when you turn a few pages of the scripture and you come to Noah after the flood, and believe me, you've moved into an altogether different area now. There has appeared on the earth a great civilization that has been washed out in the flood. And the man that came through to the other side was Noah and his family. And not only do we have a new beginning for the human race, but you find God putting man on a different foundation altogether. A foundation that was a little different than Cain rested upon, with protection given even to a murderer, and yet that murderer must bear his own punishment even before the flood. And I turn to the 9th chapter of Genesis now and read at the 5th verse. And this is God's instructions to Noah after the flood. And surely your blood of your lives will I require. At the hand of every beast will I require it, the hand of man. At the hand of every man's brother will I require the life of man. Whoso sheddeth man's blood, by man shall his blood be shed. For in the image of God made he man. Now, as far as I can tell, this has never been repealed. This was instituted, and of course it is that which is capital punishment. And it was put for the first time in the hands of man, that now when a man's life is taken in that which we'll see is murder, then the murderer is to have his life taken in turn. Now that was never repealed. It's never been revoked. It's the foundation of all government. It was given to protect human life. And I do think that we need to see here how important it is. Why should not human life be taken? Well, may I say to you that the reasons advanced today are not biblical reasons. It's not some sentimental reason where you hear people say today, and even I've noticed several criminals right before they're executed make this kind of a statement, well, I owe my debt to society. And you hear the sentimental reason given, this crime is so heinous and so terrible that the one who perpetrated it should pay. May I say to you, that's not the basis of capital punishment according to the Word of God. And then it's never to be a spirit of revenge. It's not an idea of getting even. It's not the government as a big Shylock demanding its pound of flesh. And my friend, again, it's not even cold justice of eye for eye and tooth for tooth.
That's not the basis.

of capital punishment. Somebody says, well, then, that's the reasons they're given to us today. Can there be any other reason? May I say to you, yes. God gives it here. Whoso sheddeth man's blood, by man shall his blood be shed. For in the image of God made he man. Why this morning is human life sacred? I'll tell you why. Man has been made in the image of God, and this is the only thing that makes human life sacred. If man's an animal in process of evolution, then life's not sacred. If we could only get back to God's basis. God's basis is that he created man in his image, and because God has created man in his image, there should be a reverence for human life. Because, my friend, when you strike at a human being, it's an indirect way of striking at God. For that man is in the image of God. Though he may be fallen, he's in the image of God. And you strike at God when you put your hand upon that man. My friend, that's the only thing that makes life sacred today. That's the only thing that gives value to it. That's the intrinsic value of this law. That's the basis of it. Man is in the image of God, and because man is in the image of God, you and I dare not take human life. It's not the life in itself, and I'd have you notice this. It's not the life, ipso facto, that is the life in itself that is sacred, because in God's economy there have been martyrs that have taken their life, and they have thrown it away and poured it out like water. They did not count it sacred. The writer to the Hebrews says of that great company, and others were tortured, not accepting deliverance. And how we need that dedication of human life to God today, a dedication that means something. Not just working at it on Sunday, or serving on a committee, or having religious entertainment, or some little service that we render to Him 8 hours a day. We need life today dedicated on the altar to God. I tell you, that's the only thing outside that the world will be impressed, my beloved. It's not our doctrine that'll impress the world. It's our dedication. And how we need that today. Life's not sacred in and of itself. And there's a mystery about life. You cannot give it, and my friend, this morning, you have no right to take it. May I say that only God can give life, and since God is the only one who can give life, He alone can take it, or it can be taken only according to His law. No one else has a right to take it. You can't give life. You have no right to take life. Othello, in Shakespeare's play, when he went in to murder his wife, Desdemonia. As he went in, the light was there on the little table, and he made a play upon the two lights, the light that was there in the candle and the one that was in her body, the light of life. And he said this, put out the light, and then put out the light, the candle. If I quench thee, thou flaming minister, I can again thy former light restore, should I repent me, but once put thy light, the light of life in his wife, thou cunningest pattern of excelling nature, I know not where is that Promethean heat that can thy light relume. That was the thing that held his hand back for a while, was this. I wonder whether I dare take her life. Because
I can't put it back. But that little light, I can blow it out. And then if I've done wrong, if I see I've made a mistake and repent, I can take a match and strike it again. But I can't restore human life. And there's a mystery about it, and for that reason, God says today that it's sacred. May I just voice an opinion this morning? I think that it ought to be illegal to have all of these killings on TV and in movies. I think it's without doubt one of the most dangerous things, because it takes human life and treats it as something cheap, not in the image of Almighty God. Man's in the image of God, and that's the intrinsic value of human life and the reason it's not to be taken. Then may I speak to you on the inherent nature of the sixth commandment. And here is a place where the Revised Standard Version could have done a good job. It did it in so few places that here it could. It had an opportunity here to make a needed improvement in the translation of this sixth commandment, but just it became a parrot and merely repeated, revealing again that those who translated it were structural engineers of the mechanics of a language, but they had a woeful ignorance of the beauty of literature and of law and of theology. They would have known that the American Revised Version, made way back in 1901, which is a scholarly translation, it translates the Sixth Commandment like this: thou shalt do no murder. That's much better. It doesn't really say thou shalt not kill. It says thou shalt do no murder. And that means, friends, it's possible to kill and not to murder. There's a certain cult today that takes the Ten Commandments but rejects the remainder of the Mosaic Law. May I say to you, that's perfectly absurd, because you need all the Mosaic Law to interpret the Ten Commandments, and that's especially true in the Sixth Commandment, because there's degree of murder: first degree, second degree, homicide, manslaughter, self-defense. And Scripture recognizes all of these. Now, I want this morning, and I hope I won't be tedious, but I would like to call your attention to these distinctions that are made in the Mosaic Law of the Sixth Commandment: thou shalt do no murder. Over in the 21st chapter, which, by the way, is just the next chapter after the giving of the Ten Commandments, we have set before us that which is first degree murder. Will you notice in verse 12, he that smiteth a man so that he die shall be surely put to death. First degree murder. Now will you notice it? And here's premeditated first degree murder. Verse 14, but if a man come presumptuously upon his neighbor to slay him with guile, thou shalt take him from mine altar that he may die. God says that if a man plans and plots the murder of another, that he shall be taken even if he goes into the altar and lays hold to the horns of the altar. And that was always a signal of a cry for mercy. God says that man shall not have mercy. He shall be put to death. That's presumptuous. And that's first degree murder of the very worst sort. Now, will you notice, even God puts down the penalty for attempted murder. Verse 18, and if men strive together, and one smite another with a stone or with his fist, and he die not, but keepeth his bed, if he rise again and walk abroad upon his staff, then shall he that smote him be quit. That is, he'll be acquitted. Only he shall pay for the loss of time, and shall cause him to be thoroughly healed. May I say to you, that's attempted murder. And a man was not to die for attempted murder. That was certainly ruled out. Then there was, without doubt, one of the most unusual arrangements
And that's the interesting thing about God's arrangements. They're unusual. They're not according to man's way of doing things always. God had a way of protecting those who had killed innocently. That is, guilty of manslaughter. And they may be negligent. They may have other things may enter in. But God gave them a protection. And you find this over in the 19th of Deuteronomy. There are several passages that deal with this. And I'd like to read these, beginning at Deuteronomy 19, verse 3. Thou shalt prepare thee a way, and divide the coasts of thy land, which the Lord thy God giveth thee to inherit, into three parts, and every slayer may flee thither. In other words, God had six cities of refuge in Palestine, three on one side of the Jordan River and three on the other side, both east and west banks of the Jordan. These cities were arranged geographically so that they were able in any part of the Promised Land to get to them in as quick time as possible. And the reason was this, that if a man would slay a man accidentally, or maybe even through carelessness, but he didn't mean to kill the man at all. It may be that his brother or some relative or even a mob might say they want to do away with this man. They felt that he did do it purposely. Well, this man could flee to a city of refuge. And in that city of refuge, he could not be touched. And these cities of refuge were the Levite cities, by the way. And they were brought before the Levites, God's priests. And the criminal had an opportunity to state his case. And if it was deemed wise to free the man, that he did it accidentally, then this man could stay inside the city of refuge and be protected. And no one could touch him. Now, will you notice as we move on and read here in Deuteronomy 19, verse 4. And this is the case of the slayer, which shall flee thither that he may live. Whoso killeth his neighbor ignorantly, whom he hateth not in time past. And now he gives an illustration. As when a man goeth into a wood with his neighbor to hew wood, and his hand fetcheth a stroke with the axe to cut down the tree, and the head slippeth from the helve, and lighteth upon his neighbor that he die, he shall flee unto one of those cities and live. Now, suppose two men, and this worked in Israel, you must understand. This gets right down where men live. Two men go out into the woods to cut down trees, to build a house, probably. And as they're out there working, one of the men takes an axe, and as he is cutting the tree down, the head of the axe slips off the handle, strikes the other man in the temple, and he's killed immediately. Well, that man says, well, I'm afraid to go back and tell them in the city where I live because I know this man's brother, and he's hot-headed, and he doesn't like me. And I have a notion he'd want to kill me immediately. He wouldn't think that I did this accidentally. So this man would go immediately to the closest city of refuge. And there he could not be touched. He's free there as long as he stays inside the city limits until his trial comes up before the citizens and until he can be given a fair trial without any prejudice and without any heat. Now, that was God's wonderful arrangement to take care of this type of thing that would come up in Israel. Now, may I say to you that by inference and interpretation of the law, I think there were many other things that men were held guilty of murder for. And I'm going to just mention a few with no attempt to prove it to you this morning, hoping you will follow through in the scripture. If a man would strike his father or mother, he was to be put to death because that was considered murder. And if parents failed to discipline a child and the child grew up recklessly, got into a hot rod, went 70 miles down the road, and was killed, then the parents were held guilty of murder. A boy or girl that left home and went off into sin
and broke a mother's heart or a father's heart so that they died, in God's sight, they're guilty of murder. If a man betrayed a girl and that girl found that she was to be disgraced and then would take her own life, commit suicide, that man's guilty of murder in God's sight. And abortion is murder in God's sight. And the drunk driver who gets into a car and would drive down the highway and kill someone is a murderer in God's sight. And I believe, and I think I could give you scripture for this, the man who made the liquor and sold it to him is guilty of murder also. Now, I wonder if I could prove that point. I think that one's worth proving, isn't it? God had certain restrictions on building permits. When thou buildest a new house, then thou shalt make a battlement for thy roof, that thou bring not blood upon thine house, if any man fall from thence. Now you see how this operated. Man built a house, didn't put a battlement around a roof, and that was the front porch, the patio in that day, and a man was up on it and fell off, broke his neck. The man who built that house is guilty of murder. He's an accessory after the fact. And God makes him guilty of murder. Oh, my beloved, assassins of character. We'll get to that in one of the commandments, was guilty of murder. To go around the corner and to say something about a man, to lift a knife and stick it into the back of his character, that in God's sight was considered murder, my beloved. May I say that this law had many ramifications, but we must move on this morning. And I'd like to speak lastly, in the third place, about the indispensable necessity of the sixth commandment. And when you get to the New Testament, you will find that this commandment was not repealed or revoked. As we have said heretofore, that all of the commandments are repeated for Christians, with the exception of the Sabbath day. And this commandment, thou shalt not do any murder, is given in the New Testament, but our Lord did something quite remarkable. He lifted it to the nth degree. Now, somebody's, I know, saying this morning, there can't be any universal application of this commandment. Very few people are murderers. Well, honestly, in a congregation like this morning, I have a notion we don't have over a dozen here. Maybe sitting right next to you this morning without you knowing it is a murderer. But don't move. But I'm not sure that all of us can escape this morning. Will you listen to our Lord as he took the sixth commandment and lifted it to the nth degree? Ye have heard that it was said by them of old time, thou shalt not kill, and whosoever shall kill shall be in danger of the judgment. But I say unto you, that whosoever is angry with his brother without a cause shall be in danger of the judgment, and whosoever shall say to his brother, Raca, shall be in danger of the council, but whosoever shall say, thou fool, shall be in danger of hell fire. Now, I think we can simplify this because we do need to make a transposition here. The second statement, and there are three statements in verse 22, the second statement goes with the very first, that is verse 21. Now, let me read it like this and see if it doesn't make more sense to you. You've heard it said by them of old time, thou shalt not kill. Whosoever shall kill shall be in danger of the judgment, and whosoever shall say to his brother, Raca, shall be in danger of the council. That is the rabbis taught in Christ's day. And the word Raca is the same as fool. It means moron. And to say that, the rabbi said, you could be brought into court and tried for it. Now the Lord Jesus said, I want to say something else to you. But I say unto you, that whosoever is angry with his brother without a cause shall be in danger of the judgment, and whosoever shall say, thou fool, shall be in danger of hell fire.
Now, my beloved, that's very solemn and serious. You ever drive down the highway and somebody cut in on you and you unconsciously say that, fool? You never did that? May I say to you this morning that in God's sight, you're guilty of murder. Anger is the basis of all murder. And if you've ever been angry with someone, and I have a notion most of you have you ever been so angry with someone, I'd like to choke him. I'd certainly like to take a spoke out of his wheel. I'd certainly like to do something to him. May I say to you, why didn't you go through with it? You were afraid, of course. And you have a certain background. But that's the thing that's back of murder. And in God's sight, he says anger is murder. Somebody says this morning, well, I don't think that could be true. I know a lovely person. They're cultured and refined. You don't mean to tell me you think this morning that they're guilty of murder in God's sight. Well, they're not if they've never been angry. If they've ever been angry, they're murderers in God's sight. It's in our hearts. Out of the heart, the Lord Jesus said, proceed about the ugliest things you've ever seen, and among them is murder. It's anger. Are you prepared this morning to defend yourself against God and say you've never been angry, and to say this morning you're not guilty of murder before him? Maybe you want to raise some technical point and say, like some folk will, well, that's in the Sermon on the Mount, and that's not for us today. May I turn to the last book written in the New Testament, the last book written in the Bible, which is an epistle, the epistle of 1 John, the 3rd chapter. Will you listen to this? Whosoever hateth his brother is a murderer. And ye know that no murderer hath eternal life abiding in him. What are you going to do now? The Holy Spirit this morning is God's attorney, for he's called that. He brings this morning a charge against you and against me and says in God's sight we're murderers. You want to plead innocent? May I this morning suggest to you that you'll have a difficult time proving yourself innocent before God. I suggest you plead guilty. Plead guilty. Cast yourself upon the mercy of the court, because honestly, he's got another charge. You remember Stephen, when he stood up before that group that day, the Sanhedrin? He says, of whom ye have been the betrayers and murderers. And there stood Saul of Tarsus, a murderer. And this morning I must say that I put him to death. Hadn't been for my sin, he never would have gone to the cross. For he was made sin for us. He knew no sin, that we might be made the righteousness of God in him. You and I put him to death. May I say to you, why don't you plead guilty? But somebody says, but Peter wrote, let none of you be judged as a murderer. We've got to defend ourselves here. Oh, I want to tell you this morning, you can defend yourself. There is a city of refuge this morning. You can flee to it, and you'll find mercy. That city of refuge is Christ. You remember that when Saul died, Abner, his captain, fled to one of the cities of refuge. He knew David would probably kill him. He'd been guilty of so many murders. And Joab, whose brother had been killed by Abner, he went to Hebron, for Hebron was a city of refuge, and he lured Abner out. He says, come out here, Abner, I got something to tell you. And Abner made the mistake of his life. He came out of the city of refuge on neutral ground, and Joab killed him. And David went to the funeral, walked back of it and wept, and he said, I'm not guilty of this, nor my
throne or my reins guilty of this, I'd never have put him to death. But that

0: And he said this, died Abner as a fool died. Why? Why did Abner die like a fool? He could have been safe in a city of refuge. And he was foolish enough to be lured out and killed. Friend, this morning you and I stand as sinners before God. How foolish it is. How foolish it is to try to somehow or another to defend ourselves and say we're not guilty when God says we're guilty. Oh, to flee to the city of refuge and cast ourselves upon a Savior. And the Scripture suggests that you're a fool if you don't do it. Died Abner as a fool died. He could have been saved. And this morning, you can be saved. You say, how do you know? I know because a thief died on the cross with Christ, two of them. And Mark says that they were murderers also. And Christ turned to one of those thieves who was looking for a city of refuge and said, today thou shalt be with me in paradise. Are you this morning in the city of refuge? How firm a foundation, ye saints of the Lord, is laid for your faith in his excellent word. What more can he say than to you he hath said, to you who for refuge to Jesus hath fled? Fear not, I'm with thee. Oh, be not dismayed, for I am thy God, and I'll still give thee aid. I'll strengthen thee, help thee, and cause thee to stand, upheld by my gracious, omnipotent hand. How foolish it is today to think you can stand before God and not be guilty. How wise it is to come to the Savior. He's the city of refuge. And find safety and security, for he saves murderers, he saves sinners.
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4: So there you are, Moses. You believe in a God who judges. No surprise there. We kind of figured that. You're an Old Testament guy, aren't you? So you're not one of these people, Moses, who believes that God pours out love and compassion all the time. And Moses would say, hey, wait a minute.
5: Welcome to Open the Bible Weekend with Pastor Colin Smith. I'm Steve Hiller. Glad you've joined us. And Colin, I think very often we tend to see God either as a God of judgment or as a God of love. And it sounds like you're saying, no, we need to see God for who he really is.
6: Yeah, that's right, which is both. And you see both of these reflected in the book of Deuteronomy, and we're going to focus on that together today. You know, my love for the book of Deuteronomy goes back to the first time that I read it in one sitting. I did that as a student. We were given it as an assignment. Read the book of Deuteronomy through in one sitting. And I was moved by the degree to which the love of God is absolutely overwhelming. The judgment of God is there for sure, but his love overwhelms his judgment in regards to his people. It's a marvelous thing. Well, there might be some folks listening to us who'd like to read the book of Deuteronomy right the way through. We had a public reading of the book of Deuteronomy at one time. It took about a couple of hours in our church. It's a great book. It will take you to the heart of God's judgments, but it will reveal to you the overwhelming love of our God.
5: 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Here is Pastor Colin.
4: It's my great joy and privilege as a pastor to try to explain as clearly and compellingly as possible from the Bible why Jesus Christ came into the world and what that means for us today. And I want to do that today from the book of Deuteronomy, where we've been over these last weeks. But I want to begin with a front page that caught my attention from the newspaper USA Today. They led with the headline, How America Sees God. How America Sees God. It is a good title because the article is not purporting to tell us how God is. It is merely telling us from a survey how we as Americans see God, in which, of course, we may be right or wrong or somewhere, as it were, in between. The article is based on a study that was conducted over the last 4 years by two sociologists from Baylor University in Texas. Their work has just been published in a book that is called America's Four Gods, What We Say About God and What This Says About Us. And quoting from the article reviewing this book on the lead of USA Today, they say, if you pray to God, to whom or to what are you praying? When you sing God Bless America, whose blessing are you seeking? Is God by our side or is he beyond the stars? Is he wrathful or is he forgiving? Is he judging us every moment or someday or never? Now, the sociologists identify four different views of God, each of which they say from their survey are supported by approximately a quarter of all Americans. I found it interesting that from this survey over the last 4 years, they say that 5% of Americans are either atheists or agnostics. 5%, that's quite a bit up on what it used to be. But that still leaves 95% of us, according to this survey, the last 4 years, who have some kind of belief in God. But what kind of God do we believe in? That's the interesting question. Well, the sociologists say that 24% of Americans believe in, and I quote, a distant God who, quote, booted up the universe and then left humanity alone. Now, on this view, of course, life is basically down to you. God has booted up the universe. He leaves it to us. The article here quotes a rabbi who identified with this view of God, and he says, quote, there's no one that can fix things if I mess them up. Well, that's pretty clear, isn't it? You see, God's so detached from the world, there's no one who can fix things if I mess them up. And according to USA Today, that is how about 24% of all Americans think of God. Merely started things off, but basically it's down to us. And you will immediately recognize, of course, that that is not a Christian view of God. Because the whole point of the gospel is that Christ came to the world precisely because we have messed up and we need a redeemer. It's the very core of what is revealed in the gospel. Now, a second view of God identified by the sociologists is that, again, God is disengaged from the world, but that he will make things right in the end in heaven, and that somewhere beyond this world, everything will be okay. Now, this is essentially the view of God that was dismissed memorably by Karl Marx. You remember he said of this kind of view of God that religion is the opium of the people. The phrase that we know it by is, pie in the sky, finish it for me, when you die, you see. Now, according to the survey, about 21% of Americans see God like this, that he's not going to do anything in this world, that basically your lot is what it is. Therefore, there would be no particular reason for praying because God's not going to mess with anything that happens here, but at least you can have the hope that somehow, somewhere, everything will be all right in the end. Now, again, that is not a Christian view of God. Why would God take human flesh and leave heaven and come to earth if he were only concerned about the things in heaven? Now, having looked at these two, it was the third and the fourth view of God that really caught my attention and are the reason for bringing this to you today. The survey says that 28% of Americans see God as, quote, engaged in history, that means he's actually at work in this world, and meting out punishment to those who do not follow him. I was actually surprised by that. But according to the survey, 28% of Americans believe in a God who punishes. Then the survey goes on to say that a further 22% of Americans believe in, quote, a benevolent God who is a force for good, who cares for all people, weeps at all conflicts, and will comfort all. So get the picture here. According to the sociologist reported on the front page of USA Today, 28% of Americans believe in a God who punishes, and 22% of Americans believe in a God who loves. Now, I don't know how these researchers laid out their questions, but at least the way in which USA Today presents their conclusions with these four kind of hermetically sealed boxes kind of implies that if we believe in a God who punishes, we cannot at the same time believe in a God who loves. Or if we believe in a God who loves, we cannot at the same time believe in a God who punishes. And I think, having studied Deuteronomy as we have over these last weeks, that if you were to say that to Moses, he would kind of stroke his beard and furrow his brow and he'd say, really? I mean, I'm trying to imagine in my little mind, the researchers with their clipboards kind of running their survey tool on Moses. Moses, do you believe in a God who metes out punishment to those who do not follow him? You bet I do. Let me tell you about the plagues in Egypt. Let me tell you about the time when God sent venomous snakes when we were in the desert among his own people, when we had spoken against him and grumbled and complained. Now these snakes bit people with their venom and many died. And then I think Moses would choke as he said this. He'd say, "Let me tell you about how I struck the rock. Oh, that wretched, foolish, costly act." And God said to me, "Moses, you will not enter into

0: promised land. And I see the researchers putting their pens away. So there you are, Moses. You believe in a God who judges. No surprise there. We kind of figured that. You're an Old Testament guy, aren't you? So you're not one of these people, Moses, who believes that God pours out love and compassion all the time. And Moses would say, hey, wait a minute. Let me tell you about how God delivered us on that night of the plagues in Egypt. Let me tell you about the bronze serpent that was lifted up on the pole. And when I lifted that bronze serpent up, those who looked in faith to this gift that God had given, they were healed of the venom and their lives were saved. Let me tell you about the sacrifices that were given so that even though in this world I will not enter into the promised land, my name will not be blotted out, but rather I have peace with God. Reflecting on this, there's a verse in Scripture that has come to me. It's so important for us to grasp. It's Romans chapter 11 and verse 22, where the Apostle Paul says, behold, therefore, the goodness and the severity of God. Romans 11, 22. It's really worth knowing and remembering. The Apostle Paul says, what you're to look at, and he's writing to Christians in Rome, so this is for us very much. Paul says, here's what you're to look at. Here's what you're to consider. I want you Christian people to behold the goodness and the severity of God. And Dr. Jim Packer, commenting on this verse, says, Christians are not to dwell on God's goodness alone or on his severity alone, but we are to contemplate both together. In other words, if you want to know who God really is, as opposed to simply projecting your own imagination or intuition about him, as so many people do, what you need to do, the Bible is saying, is to consider his goodness and his severity. You have to consider his mercy and his judgment. You have to consider his love and his wrath. And I'm suggesting to you today, and this is the reason for this message, that you cannot understand Christmas unless you grasp the goodness and the severity of God.
1: 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And we've begun this message by really looking at how America sees God and maybe how you see him. 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And that's a great way to stay connected to Pastor Colin's teaching on the go. 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
0: Now, preparing his people for the coming of the Lord Jesus Christ, which of course is the center of what the whole Bible is all about. Way back in the book of Deuteronomy, God is impressing on the minds of his people these two great truths, his goodness and his severity. And we've seen it running all the way through the book of Deuteronomy. And when we come to the end, this is the dominant theme that Moses lays before the people. He wants this to stay with them more than anything else. This is what will enable them to understand Jesus Christ. And so God presses these twin truths into the minds and hearts of his people in remarkable ways. And I want you to notice this morning that he does it through drama and he does it through music. And God is very concerned that we get certain things. And so if you open your Bible at Deuteronomy, I want you to see first the drama and then the music. The drama is in chapter 27 and chapter 28. The drama of God's goodness and of his severity. Now remember Moses addressing the people, the verge of the promised land, and he says, now, I'm not going in with you. Moses is going to die, as we'll see next week, God willing. Go and be with the Lord. But they're going into the promised land. And he says, now, when you get there, here's what you're to do. You cross the Jordan, and you're going to go past two mountains. And these mountains are called Mount Ebal and Mount Gerizim. And when you get to Mount Ebal and Gerizim, I want you to send, Moses says in chapter 27, verse 12 and 13, I want you to send some representatives from six tribes up one mountain, and I want you to send six representatives of six tribes up the other mountain.

27 open, you'll see there what the Levites are to shout in verse 14, verse 15. They're to shout out as the people walk along the valley there, "Cursed is the man," verse 15, chapter 27, "who carves an image and casts an idol." And you notice at the end of each verse, as these curses are listed, all the people are to say, "Amen, amen," which means, "So shall it be." Verse 16, "Cursed is the man who dishonors his father and his mother." And so it goes on right through the chapter. You see it there. Worst of all, verse 26 at the bottom, "Cursed is the man who does not uphold the words of this law by carrying them out, and all the people shall say, Amen." Can you imagine how vivid this is? They're walking past this mountain, there's all these guys, and they're saying, "If you disobey God, you're going to be cursed in the city." And you say, "Amen, that's how it's going to be. I know, I agree with that." Then someone says, "If you disobey God, you're going to be cursed in the country." "Amen." Then you walk past Mount Gerizim, and there are people up there saying, "If you obey the Lord, you're going to be blessed in the city. If you obey the Lord, you're going to be blessed in the country." Would you ever forget such an experience? Every time the kids came back to these mountains, "Oh, there's that mountain when these men were shouting all the bad things, and there's that mountain where the men were shouting all the good things." Could it have been clearer? God blesses, God punishes. There are blessings that follow righteousness, there are curses that follow rebellion. And as the people felt this in the drama of their own entry into the promised land, they're saying, "Amen, amen, amen," because they're not just to hear it, they're to own it. Now, not only is God teaching them through this drama, but as we turn over now to chapter 31 and chapter 32, he reinforces it even further through a remarkable song. And again, the song is on the same theme. The whole of the end of the book is about this one thing. You've got to get it, that there's the goodness and the severity of God. Don't think about the one without the other. We'll always end up in error that way. Consider the goodness and the severity of God. And it's impressed through the drama. Now it's impressed through a song. Chapter 31 and verse 19. God now speaks in private to Moses and to Joshua. And he says to them, "Write down for yourselves this song. Teach it to the Israelites and have them sing it." Moses becomes the choir director. He becomes the leader of worship. He's got to sing a song himself. I don't know what kind of singer Moses would have been. But he has to teach this song to Israel and teach it to them so well that the congregation can all sing it by memory, which we're not going to manage today because the song is in chapter 32 and you'll see it runs for 43 verses. In fact, it tells us, if you look there in chapter 31 and verse 30, Moses recited the words of this song from beginning to end in the hearing of the whole assembly of Israel. And bearing in mind that the dear man was 120, that's not bad memory to be able to recite chapter 32 at the age of 120. What do you think? But God gave him this song because it brings together the very essence of what his people have to know in order to know God, and what we have to know in order to understand Christmas. Now you'll see then that the message of this song is the same as the message of the drama, and indeed the same as the message of the whole book of Deuteronomy, and indeed the whole of the Bible. It begins in its first half, verses 1 to 26, with the severity of God. And as Moses sings this song, he rehearses in the earlier part the blessings of God. From verse 10, let's pick this up. There's a catalog of blessings here, both blessings past in the desert and blessings that would come in the future in the promised land. Verse 10 of chapter 32, "God found you in the desert. God has shielded you," verse 10, "and he has cared for you. God," verse 11, "has guarded you like an eagle guarding its nest."
Verse 13, God nourished you with honey from the rock and with oil from the flinty crag.

0: Love that phrase. And it's beginning to speak about the blessings that will come to them in the promised land, you see. God's blessings in your life, my friend, and in mine are more than we can number. But Moses goes on to describe prophetically the choices that God's people will make, and the rest of the Old Testament simply is an outworking of everything that Moses says here in this song. Verse 15, one of the most striking verses in the book of Deuteronomy. Jeshurun grew fat and kicked. I said to Karen the other day, isn't that an amazing verse? She said, well, yeah, but what in the world does it mean? Jeshurun. If you've got very good eyes and a pew Bible, you will notice perhaps bottom right-hand side of the page that there's a footnote there that simply says Jeshurun means the upright one that is Israel. The upright one, Israel. So you say, well, now why not simply say Israel then? And I think the answer is that by using this name Jeshurun, that means the upright one, God is speaking about his own people at their best. And he's saying to them, here's the truth about you at your most upright. Jeshurun, you at your most upright, grew fat and kicked. Now, God is saying, that is precisely what I know you're going to do. You're going to grow fat and kick. You're going to receive my blessings and you're going to credit yourself. And then when something goes wrong, despite all the blessings that I have poured into your life, what are you going to do? You're going to resist me. You're going to resent me. You're going to speak against me. You're going to doubt me. You will grow fat and you will kick. And God says, I know that this is what you're disposed to do. Isn't that amazing? God knows what's in your heart. God knows what you want to do this week, even before you do. You receive my blessings, you credit yourself, and you kick against me, and that's true of my people at their best. I know this.
1: 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And as you give a gift of any amount this month, we want to send you a copy of Lincoln's Daily Devotional. And Colin, tell us about this book.
2: Well, the first thing that's absolutely fascinating to me is that Abraham Lincoln had and used a devotional. He read scripture and had it in his mind and in his heart. And I discovered this because a friend of mine a while ago gave me an early edition of the actual devotional that Abraham Lincoln used. And it's brilliant. It lays out each day a verse or two of scripture. They're organized topically around a month, and they go through the experience of a Christian believer, our joys, our sorrows, our temptations, and of course, our final hope and blessedness. I was absolutely thrilled to discover that all these years ago, Abraham Lincoln was reading and meditating on a verse of scripture each day. And then I discovered that the book's been reprinted and it's been beautifully reproduced. And so, Steve, it's a joy to make this available to folks. It's in the Old King James Version, which, of course, is so beautiful in the way that it expresses the Word of God. I found this just to be very wonderful and rich. I think people will treasure having a copy of the devotional that Abraham Lincoln himself used to meditate on the Word of God.
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4: 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Well, how would you answer that question? 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

0: In the Old Testament book of Habakkuk, we find an overwhelmed prophet questioning God's tolerance of violence and immorality and idolatry, even among God's people. These issues remain prevalent in our day. So has God given up? Do you ever find yourself tempted to join the prophet in questioning God's tolerance of wickedness? On Truth for Life Weekend, Alistair Begg walks us through God's response to the prophet's questions. We're looking at Habakkuk chapter 2.
1: This revelation, which is the answer to Habakkuk's question, God tells him, is marked by four things. Let me just point them out to you. Number one, write down the revelation, make it plain so that someone can run and read it. For the revelation, number one, awaits an appointed time. From Habakkuk's position, everything else is just going on as usual. A time to be born, a time to die, da-da-da-da-da-da-da-da-da-da-da-da-da-da-da-da. And so it goes on. And from his perspective, it just seems as though history is entirely cyclical. It looks as though it's going around and around and around. God says, no, I want you to write this down, write it down clear. What I am doing has an appointed time. I haven't disclosed the time to you, but I know what the time is. Trust me. Number two, it speaks of the end. You'll see that there in verse 3. It will not prove false, and though it apparently lingers, wait for it, it will certainly come and will not delay. Now, Habakkuk has to take all of that as per God's word to him. And we could apply that, of course, in many ways and have benefit from considering its truth in relationship to all that still awaits the unfolding of God's purpose in terms of the end of time and the return of Jesus and so on. Now in verses 4 and 5, he contrasts the righteous life, which is lived by faith, with the proud boasts and the activities that mark those who are puffed up and live for themselves. And this is a pretty difficult little section here, as it turns out, but the best I can do with it is this, that when he says, see, he is puffed up, he is puffed up, either what we have is the epitome of the Babylonian, or if you like, the description of the ruler of the Babylonians as being emblematic of that entire people. He is puffed up, he's on the wrong track, he is betrayed by wine, or it may actually be wealth. Both words are similar in Hebrew, and the translators disagree over it. So let's just say both. The puffed up individual is betrayed both by wine and by wealth. He's arrogant, never at rest, greedy, dissatisfied, and he swallows nations whole. You got this picture. It's a kind of Monty Python's Flying Circus picture. Remember when they did all the little animated things, and then the big head would come, and then it would start eating things like trains and everything, and move all across the screen. It looks like about the 1940s now when you see it, but it was very futuristic then. And what you have here is the picture of this puffed up individual, the ruler of the Babylonians, and he just moves across and he eats nations. He just gobbles them all up as he goes. So from the Lord's answer, we turn to the Lord's judgment. The Lord's judgment. And the Lord's judgment is expressed in a succession of five woes. Woe. You may remember in Matthew chapter 23 that Jesus uses the same mechanism when he gives the Pharisees a jolly good ticking off. Woe to you, he says. You do this and you do that and you shouldn't. He's employing this Old Testament mechanism. And here in these five areas, he pictures people taunting the proud boasts of this apparently unconquerable force. Now, what I've done is I've just tried to give a heading to each of these five. And we daren't work our way through them. I will be here long into tomorrow morning. And if you don't like my heading, get your own heading. All right? First of all, in verses 6 to 8, injustice. Woe to him who piles up stolen goods and makes himself wealthy by extortion. You have plundered, verse 8, many nations. In other words, he sounds out a woe to the nation that has conquered lands to which it has no moral right, that has gone and taken for itself something that doesn't belong to it. For whatever reason, usually on the strength of tyranny or the desire simply to have more than we have. Tempted to pile up stolen goods, guilty of dealing unfairly, being involved in extortion. You will find all of these words and notions in this little section, 6 to 8. And what he says is, what you've piled up will come down on your head. You thought it was a great idea to come in here and vanquish these people and plunder these people and take over everything and call it your own. Well, guess what? It'll come down and land on your head. I'm going to have to stop myself from making tangential points of application. But every selfish human empire in the history of humanity has proved this to be the case. Rule Britannia. Britannia rules the waves. That's what we stand coming out of school. 1957, on the school bus going home. We're in charge of the universe, we sang to ourselves, while it all came down on our heads. Secondly, in verses 9 to 11, woe to those who make failed attempts at security. Woe to him who builds his realm by unjust gain, there's injustice again, to set his nest on high, and he does so in order to escape the clutches of ruin. To escape the clutches of ruin. I looked at that little phrase, to set his nest on high, and only one name out of all of history came to mind, and what was the name? To set his nest on high. Who had a nest on high? Hitler. Hitler, his eagle's nest, built for him on his 50th birthday, so that the Third Reich might go there and take

tea, the Kelsten house, the tea house, so that these most brutal of totalitarian rulers may sit in pristine beauty and drink tea. And look, the stones of the wall will cry out, and the beams of the woodwork will echo it. And they do. And they do. Thirdly, verses 12 to 14, cruelty, cruelty. Woe to him who builds a city with bloodshed and establishes a town by crime, who holds life cheap, who uses the workers to build and beautify his temple and his palace and his own place, who watches slaves die under the blows of the taskmasters. There will be blood. And look at the futility of it. Has not the Lord Almighty determined that the people's labor is only fuel for the fire, that the nations exhaust themselves for nothing? For nothing. At the end of the day, when the wind has blown and when time has done its work, and when political forces have arisen and others have collapsed, all of their great endeavors, with all of their bloodshed and all their crime-filled towns, just amount to nothing at all. Fourth woe is on immorality, 15 to 17. Consider the people stripped not only of their clothes, but of their honor and of their dignity. You will be filled with shame, verse 16, instead of glory. Now you will notice that all of these little woes have a certain elasticity about them, and purposefully so. Habakkuk is not tying these things to a moment in time, nor to a particular people. He is speaking under the direction of God's Spirit, and there is a sense in which, as he makes this succession of woes, the phrase that comes to mind is, if the cap fits, wear it. If the cap fits, wear it. And you can determine at what point you want the American Empire to get on board with this drama. But we're pretty close right here, aren't we? The capital of the pornographic Western world is here in the United States. Woe to him who gives drink to his neighbors, gazing on their naked bodies. And notice the violence in verse 17 is a violence that's been done alongside this immorality, a violence done to Lebanon, which will overwhelm you. That sets it in an immediate point of application in relationship to geography, and your destruction of animals will terrify you. I read that phrase and I said, now, what in the world are we dealing with here? And then you have shed man's blood, you've destroyed lands and cities and everyone in them. It's impossible to miss this. God expresses his judgment upon those who play fast and loose with creation. What is this but a devastation of nature? What did they do to Lebanon? What's Lebanon known for? It's forests. It's forests. The violence you've done to Lebanon will overwhelm you. The way you've treated animals will terrify you. The way you shed human blood indiscriminately will cry against you. I say to you again that to be a Christian is to have a view about everything in the world. Everything in the world. The Christian's response to ecology is a Christian response. It is a Bible response.
The Christian's view of the doctrine of creation

0: Christian is guarded and guided by the Bible. So the fact that we know that all creation groans in travail, waiting for the redemption of the sons of man, does not mean that we're supposed to say, see, therefore it doesn't matter. No, we're supposed to, on the basis of our understanding of what the Bible says, deal with it in a way that cares for that which God has given us to enjoy. We can't sing about the through the woods and forest glades I wander on the one hand, and then just torch the place on the other. Not unless we want just to be a walking contradiction, which of course is part of our dilemma. And the fifth and final woe in verses 18 to 20 is the woe against idolatry. Idolatry. What value is an idol? No value at all. Woe to him who says to wood, come to life, or to lifeless stone, wake up. Absolutely useless. I'm tempted to read to you from David Wells' book, but I'm not going to because it would take too long and I would violate my own desires and designs for the evening. But I have an unbelievably wonderful quote out of David Wells' latest book entitled The Courage to be Protestant. And I was going to quote to you from page 164 and 65 and 66. So I would just leave it right here. You can read it afterwards. But his point is, the idolatry of 21st century America is the idolatry of me. It's the idolatry of the self. And again, if the cap fits, wear it. Of what value is an idol? That we would look inside of ourselves for God. That we would look to ourselves for our own answers. All of that is simply idolatry. The Lord's answer then, the Lord's judgment, and finally the Lord's glory. The Lord's glory. Next time, in verse 2 of chapter 3, we will be confronted by that wonderful little call of Habakkuk to God. In wrath, remember mercy. When he sees all that is unfolding in God's judgment, he cries out to God to show mercy. And of course, the whole story of the Bible is that God's righteous judgment on sin is always accompanied by his mercy, so that when Adam and Eve are banished from the Garden of Eden and the angels are there with flaming swords to prevent their re-entry, it is God who then comes to them in their nakedness and provides coverings for them. An expression of his mercy in the execution of his judgment. And when God sounds out his judgment upon the earth and calls people to repentance, he raises up his servant Noah. And Noah has charged with the prophetic responsibility of saying to people, God is justifiably angry with the state of affairs, and he's coming in judgment, and he is going to flood the world. But he wants you to know that he has provided here a way of escape, because in the execution of his wrath, he is preferring you and offering you mercy. And at the cross of the Lord Jesus Christ, as his wrath is poured out upon all the sinfulness and wickedness of man, in that very scene is the expression of his merciful love to all those who will hide under the shadow of what that cross provides. So when you read chapter 2 again later in the week, as I think some of you may, and you go through all of these woe, woe, woe, woe, woes, make sure that you finish up by noticing verse 20, the Lord is in heaven, therefore shut up. That's what he says. The Lord is in heaven, therefore let the earth be silent. Let the earth be silent. And then notice in verse 14, if you're tempted to doubt that it's all going pear-shaped, that everything is going horribly wrong, know this, the earth will be filled with the knowledge of the glory of God as the waters cover the sea. All the proud kingdoms of time will pass away, but God's kingdom stands and grows forever. And the pathway of the righteous, verse 4, is the pathway of faith. And the righteous will live by his faith. And of course, that verse is picked up and employed by Paul and by the writer of the Hebrews and pressed into service at the time of the Reformation, both by Calvin and by Luther, as a very cornerstone of the nature of Christian living itself, so that not by our endeavors, by our good deeds, by our attempts at righteousness, but on account of the provision of a righteousness that we are undeserving of and could never gain, the conduit of which is our faith, is our childlike trust. For the only thing that we bring to our Christian lives is the sin of which we need to be forgiven. And then on that pathway of faith, we come with our complaints and our questions and seek the Lord's answer. Yes, a painful answer, for it speaks of his judgment. But in the midst of that judgment, an expression of his mercy, which speaks of his glory. Therefore, says Paul, being justified by faith, we have peace with God. Through our Lord Jesus Christ, through whom we have gained access by faith into this grace in which we now stand. Now notice this, and we rejoice in the hope of the glory of God. We rejoice in the certainty of God's manifestation of himself. So Habakkuk, hang on. I know what I'm doing, and it won't be late, and it won't be premature. It will be at the right time. Some of us have illnesses that we would like healing for right now. And God says, hang on. We don't like the answer, but it is his answer. But in his own appointed time, he will accomplish his purposes. So let us learn with Habakkuk to wait on him.
1: 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Alistair returns in just a moment to close today's program. As we are finding out, even the prophets struggled to understand God's ways and his timing. But as Alistair reminded us today, hang on, God knows what he's doing, and it will be at just the right time. The more we understand about God's holiness, his mercy, and his love for people, the easier it becomes to trust him, to wait on his timing, and grasp the seriousness of his wrath. 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And if, like most of us, you struggle with prayer, Alistair provides guidance and direction to help you understand how to pray, why to pray, and what to say. He draws from the Apostle Paul's prayers for the Ephesians to teach you how you can stay focused as you pray, how to enrich your time with God, and how to pray with boldness. 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
0: Father, help us to make sure that we bring all our questions to the one who has the answers, to you, the omniscient, gracious, living, loving God. And then help us so to bring the truth of your answer to bear upon our lives, so that as we view our own circumstances and the issues represented in the history of our world, that we might increasingly think in a biblical way.

0: that our Christianity will not be something that isolates us from our society and from the world in which we live, but allows us to think properly and to live rightly. Forgive us for all the times when we want to live in splendid isolation, to pretend that nothing's happened, to think that somehow we can just shoo it all away. Unless you come, O God, unless you execute your judgment and in so doing show us mercy, we are without God and without hope. But no, that cannot be, because as we have just read, we actually have in Jesus a hope that goes out beyond the bounds of our own small time frame. Fill us then with hope. Send us out in hope so that we might speak of hope to our friends and our neighbors who feel that life is increasingly fractured and futile and hopeless. For we pray in Christ's name. Amen.
1: I'm Bob Lapine. We appreciate you taking time out of your weekend to study the Bible with us. 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Next weekend, we'll hear the answer. 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
6: On today's edition of The Plumb Line, I'm your host, Jay Rudolph, and I'm very excited to be joined by Dr. Glenn Dewar, who is the chair of the Department of History and Government and a professor of international studies at Cedarville University, one of the wonderful sponsors of The Plumb Line. So thankful for Cedarville. They've been a partner and sponsor with the show for over a couple of years now in a number of markets around the country. And so we have lots of guests. That's one of the things I'm most thankful for is, as a sponsor, they have the opportunity to have lots of professors and others as guests, and those folks have been absolutely fantastic. So looking forward to another one. Got a new one here, Glenn, and so thanks for coming on.
9: It's great to be with you. Thank you for having me.
6: This go-around, we're going to draw in a little bit about current affairs, current events, with what's going on with Iran and all that sort of stuff. We'll talk about that a bit. But the main focus is a book that you wrote called In Pursuit of Moral Political Leadership, a book that came out in 2025. And we're going to dive into some of the thoughts concerning that from a biblical perspective. But let's start with what's, I guess, most recent on people's minds and continually on our minds in this season as we record this, and that is difficulties, conflict with Iran, and especially the Strait of Hormuz and what's, you know, is going on there. So just kind of give us a little bit of a look at this situation and what's going on right now, if you would.
9: If we back up to December of 2025, we saw very significant protests on numerous cities across Iran, and it really became a catalyst for change. A lot of Iranians, there are some 92 million Iranians, have long known that they've been in a country that is really draconian in its rule and has long underperformed. And so a lot of people are looking for change, and a lot of the country is very, very young, on social media, aware of what's happening around the world, and wondering, you know, can we live in a normal country? And so massive numbers of people went onto the streets, and unfortunately, within about 3 months, maybe upwards of 50,000 people were slaughtered by their own government for just requesting, asking, cajoling for what we have elsewhere in the world. And this really became a sign of brutality. Israel, the United States, they engaged in strikes upon Iran. Iran had for the first time directly attacked Israel in April of 2024, and the two countries had often had this shadow conflict via proxies or infiltration of one another's societies, but this time direct confrontation. The United States sided with Israel, noting, okay, protesters are being killed in the tens of thousands, we really need to do something. But unfortunately, this regime, despite being hit very, very hard, has morphed. The son of the Ayatollah is now the new Ayatollah, Mujtaba Khamenei. And we've also seen the Islamic Revolutionary Guard Corps, the IRGC, really tighten its grip on Iran. And so it's become a very difficult situation because the economy has long

0: flooded. There's been a lack of freedom. And yet in the midst of all of it, the Holy Spirit is doing something remarkable. Arguably, there could be some 2 to 3 million believers in Christ, Bible-believing Christians, Romans 10:9 Christians, where really there is a confession with the mouth and a belief in the heart that Jesus was raised from the dead. And this is something that's happening within country where there are these moving pieces. A lot of people are young. They want change. The mosques are empty. People are looking for different opportunities. There's a hunger for the gospel. And it is worth noting as well that Iran is also very heterogeneous. We tend to think of it, we hear about it in our media. The mullahs are in control. It's Persia historically. And that is correct. But it's also about half the population is ethnically Persian. And so there's all kinds of different religious and ethnic minorities along the periphery. And it's a fascinating moment, albeit an extraordinarily difficult moment, because the IRGC is really trying to cause a bottleneck in the Strait of Hormuz, holding the world hostage in terms of oil. And that's where we really need to, under 1 Timothy 2, pray for our leaders, because the decisions surrounding all of this are extraordinarily difficult.
1: Oh, thank you for that superb overview. That's exactly what I wanted to have, is an overview looking at the whole situation from the broad picture here. And then let's dive into how we ought to think about this from a biblical perspective or biblical worldview. And I've had some fascinating conversations with Lana Silk of Transform Iran. Don't know if you've heard of her or ever connected with her, but leads a great ministry. She's Iranian native. And as followers of Christ, we look at this. We observe it. Most of us from the outside with no connections at all. Maybe there's some tuning in. Who knows? Maybe there's some in Iran right now who have been able to get the plumb line and are tuning in. But the vast majority, of course, are coming at this, looking at it just as outside observers. And so we want to think from a scriptural perspective on all these things. And as we look at the plight of these, you know, mostly younger people, mostly younger generation, how should we think about that from a biblical perspective?
0: I'll first note that we've been blessed at Cedarville University's campus to have Lana Silk come speak with us, and she came and engaged with a couple of my classes as well.
1: So awesome.
0: It's a true blessing to have her and that point of connection, and just the tremendous work that she's doing. I'm thankful for her ministry to transform Iran. If we think about protests in Iran, I want to go back to two previous points. One is in 2009, it's what's called the Green Revolution. And it was very heavily handedly put down. It came in the aftermath of a fraudulent election where Mahmoud Ahmadinejad was quote-unquote re-elected as president over the reformist candidate Mir Hussein Mousavi. And many young Iranians in particular were upset because they looked at their election that's held but knew that it was a farce. And so a lot of young people used the color green, used it as a rallying point, a peaceful protest. People are doing things like going onto the streets with banners. They're unarmed because, well, the IRGC has all the guns in the society. And it was, again, heavy-handedly put down. Then they decided, okay, what we can do is we can go out and drive. And so they caused traffic jams, again, peaceful, but it was a way of saying something as protest and looking for greater economic opportunities, because Iran is a very well-educated society, but imagine gaining that education then having no outlet, no real opportunities unless you decide to sell out to the regime. And I think that's a big point of frustration. But even though the Green Revolution was put down, it did actually precipitate the Arab Spring protests beginning in December of 2010. And then really catapulting around different parts of the Middle East and North Africa. And while there are very few success stories that came out of that, it also says that there's a hunger for reform and change across the entirety of the Middle East and North Africa. If I go to another point, that is 2022, there was a young Kurdish lady. I mentioned Iran being heterogeneous, a lot of different ethnic minorities. The Kurds are a large people group in Turkey and Syria, Iraq and Iran. And this young lady, 22 years old, was caught by the morality police. She was wearing her headscarf, but they argued that she was wearing it improperly. She was beaten, brutalized, and then killed. And it caused a very significant uprising. Again, peaceful protests, but people saying, look, we need to protect women. We need to protect minorities. We need to make sure that the government is for our good. It's doing something much better. And if we think about that through a Christian lens from Romans 13:4, there is this submission to the governing authorities, but the governing authorities are supposed to govern for our good as well. And in Iran, that has long not happened. And so this is a country where we see a continual degradation. The currency is virtually worthless on the international market. And economically, it's very, very difficult, like I said, to really get ahead, to do something well, to have opportunities despite strong education. And this is the situation in Iran. And bear in mind, this is a country with massive amounts of oil, great proximity to natural gas. And really, the strongest parallel that we can draw is Venezuela. These are countries with massive amounts of resources, and yet it's squandered by the governing authorities, and hence the desire for many just to say, hey, government, what are you doing? Let's improve the society for the people.
1: Yeah. As I listen to you share this, one thing just keeps going through my mind here, and maybe it's because recently I've done a couple of programs on this, and that would be the imprecatory Psalms. And so my question, I guess, is obviously we pray for those, you know, believers who are there in Iran for their safety, and that they would be able to spread the gospel, even if it is, as it has to be, in secret. You know, we certainly pray for that. But do we also pray for justice to prevail, those imprecatory Psalms against the leadership of Iran?
0: Well, I think it's important to pray for change, and that the leaders would come to know Christ, would turn away from their wicked ways. We see that all throughout the Old Testament, especially in Israel and Judah, back and forth with kings and judges obeying the Lord and not obeying the Lord, but at different times, some leaders saying, yeah, yes, I'm going to change. And so that's the first thing. But we also serve a God of justice, and we ultimately know that justice will prevail. But I think it's also important to continue praying for simply the way that the gospel is spread. So many Iranians, as I mentioned, probably 2 to 3 million Iranian believers in Christ, the ability to be courageous, to share the gospel. They know that they're in very difficult circumstances, and many have expressed tremendous bravery to reach out to neighbors, to have the gospel, the word of God, translated into numerous different languages. There are 39 different mutually unintelligible languages in Iran. And so getting the scriptures translated, getting them into hands of people, this is going to be vitally, vitally important. And we'll see, because Iran has been under this brutal regime since 1979. It was a relatively normal, if still authoritarian country from the 1950s through 1979. And so I think, again, a lot of young Iranians are pining for a change, looking for something that'll be different, and really to pray in that direction. But also to have a compassion for those that have done wrongdoing, that they would change, that they would see the folly of their ways, that there would be a road to Damascus moment where Paul changes and then becomes a fervent minister of the gospel once the scales drop from his eyes and he can see. Pray for those types of moments as well.
1: That's a beautiful balance of the Christian life. Speak the truth in love, love your enemies, and pray for those who, you know, persecute you. All those sorts of biblical concepts are applied here in the situation. And when we come back from the break here, I want to talk a little bit about the United States and Israel and their responses to Iran, and we'll talk a little bit about how we think on that biblically in just a moment. And then we'll spend our last couple of segments with my guest, Dr. Glenn Dewar, and we'll talk about that in pursuit Institute of Moral Political Leadership more at that time. Again, Dr. Glenn Duer is chair of the Department of History and Government and a professor of international studies at Cedarville University, wonderful university in Ohio. And of course, you can take the courses online, and that's what we're promoting here on The Plum.

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0: 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Thanks for tuning in to The Plumb Line. I'm your host, Jay Rudolph. Dr. Glenn Duer is my guest, again with Cedarville University. And we're talking in these first couple of segments here about Iran, the situation there. And we spent a little bit of time talking about the younger generations in particular that are rising up and seeking change, as you would expect when you have such a dominant philosophy and government over you. And the response from America and Israel has been to bring about some pushback here, some conflict certainly, and some military strikes and things. And it is spread across the region for the most part. And we had a great overview from my guest, Dr. Glenn Duer. And so, Glenn, now I want to talk a little bit about that response that Israel and the United States, and for the most part, they're stating it as, you know, wanting to make sure that Iran does not get nuclear weapons. And so that seems to be the goal or the agenda anyway, but maybe your thoughts on that. Is that the true goal and agenda? And how do we think on this also from a biblical perspective?
2: Absolutely. I think it is the biggest goal to limit and to ultimately stifle Iran from developing a nuclear weapon. But also the issue of protecting protesters, saving the lives of civilians, and then ultimately the potential for change, as well as the access to natural resources like oil. All of this plays into the decision-making of world leaders. It's hugely complicated, and I think that's always a reason why I come back to 1 Timothy 2 to lift up our world leaders, because there are so many moving pieces. You move one and something else shifts, and it causes all kinds of other difficulties. But for Israel in particular, Iran's nuclear weapons program poses an existential threat. I mentioned Mahmoud Ahmadinejad, the leader that stole the

the election in 2009. But when he first came to power in 2005, he did have the slip of the tongue talking about wiping Israel off the map. And Israeli leaders, no,

0: specific strike. It's far more difficult to do that in Iran. And just knowing the extent of their program is challenging because they have so many of the pieces that are divided across a vast territory. Iran, it's worth thinking about, is like I mentioned earlier, 92 million people, but also massive mountain ranges, different topography across the country. I describe it to students as putting Iraq and Afghanistan together. And so the idea of a ground invasion or some form of larger conflict would largely be off the table. It'd be very, very difficult to imagine. And it would be difficult in terms of the loss of American lives as well as Iranians and others. But Israel still needs to protect itself. It still needs this security, in particular, if we think of Psalm 122, verses 6 and 7, for the peace and security of Jerusalem. Ultimately, the Israeli prime minister is looking for something like that. But I also mentioned oil, the protests in Iran, and the governance. And so Israel and the United States have had this difficult decision to make. You know, to what extent do we get involved in Iran? Because we don't want a larger conflict. We don't want something bigger where we have to send troops. But we also want to back the protesters, like I said, some 50,000 in terms of an estimation that very bravely laid down their lives for this cause. And yet there's also the oil component with Iran shutting down, for all intents and purposes, the Strait of Hormuz. And so it's got this very difficult mix. How involved does the United States, Israel get in all of this? And to what extent will Iran simply just say, okay, we'll stop butchering the protesters, we'll open the Strait of Hormuz, and we'll limit our nuclear weapons program? They're not going to do that for fear of being toppled and overthrown. And so we're in the middle of a difficult decision. Do you do more to initiate change, or do you step back, which would unfortunately allow the regime to continue doing what it's doing? It's a very, very difficult circumstance and set of decisions.
1: Yeah, well, and I really appreciate your focus in 1 Timothy 2 there and the importance of us to be praying for our leaders, because honestly, you mentioned that a couple times, and as I think about that, that's really the only right response as a Christian, I think, because we can't possibly understand all the different facets. We're not in a political or government leadership position to know all the different facets to this and to comprehend them well enough to say, okay, this is how we ought to think about this. You know, we want to think from a biblical worldview, but ultimately, I think praying is the most important thing. We pray that our leaders would have, you know, that biblical worldview and biblical perspective because they understand the situation better.
0: Yes, and it's also noteworthy that there are surprises in international relations. I mentioned earlier how Iran's economy is struggling. It's currency is largely worthless. It's had all kinds of challenges, and yet it continues. And I would argue that it continues because there is a pipeline of countries helping it to get around sanctions, notably Russia, North Korea, and China, the quote-unquote crink countries, China, Russia, Iran, North Korea. But we've also seen things like the fall of the Soviet Union, almost a surprise collapse in December of 1991, the fall of the Berlin Wall in November of 1989. There are just times in international relations where something switches unexpectedly. I think the goal for many in Israel and the United States is continue the pressure, continue the sanctions. Maybe something will change or burst in Iran, but it is something that does unfortunately happen. That is the ability of these types of regimes just to continue, just to hold on to power. And that is a really difficult point of decision making, as I mentioned earlier.
1: Yeah. Well, as it says, and you've been referencing 1 Timothy 2, that we are to offer petitions, prayers, intercession, thanksgiving for all people, and then it stresses for kings and all those in authority, that we may live peaceful and quiet lives in all godliness and holiness. And one of those prayers ought to be that we pray for biblical insight and wisdom for those people. First off, that our leaders would have a relationship with Christ, would be believers, and then that they would seek the wisdom of the Holy Spirit and guidance to lead us as they ultimately know a lot more of the inside.

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0: 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On this edition of The Plumb Line, I'm your host, Jay Rudolph, and I am excited to have Dr. Glenn Duer with me, chair of the Department of History and Government and professor of international studies at Cedarville University. And we've spent some time talking about Iran and international affairs, how the situation with Iran ties into that anyway. And now we're going to spend these next couple of segments dealing with a book that Dr. Duer released called In Pursuit of Moral Political Leadership. Before we dive into kind of even why you have written that and things, I wanted to reflect back to something we talked a lot about in the first couple of segments, and that is the admonition, the need for every believer to pray for our leaders and for those in authority. And it says in 1 Timothy chapter 2, I urge then, first of all, that petitions, prayers, intercession, and thanksgiving be made for all people, for kings and all those in authority, that we may live peaceful and quiet lives in all godliness and holiness. But I want to read the next couple of verses or so as well, because Paul goes on to write, this is good and pleases God our Savior, who wants all people to be saved and to come to a knowledge of the truth. That's something you mentioned, even the leadership in Iran, we should want them to be saved and to come to a knowledge of the truth. And then it says, for there is one God and one mediator between God and mankind, the man Christ Jesus, who gave himself as a ransom for all people. And I'll pause there, kind of mid-verse in verse 6 of 1 Timothy 2, and just to get some thoughts and comments from you on that, because we spent a lot of time talking about these things that are probably very interesting to the listeners tuning in. I think most people who are tuning in, especially to talk radio stations, are very informed and they want to know more about kind of the situation in Iran and all of that. But this whole aspect of a biblical worldview and looking at these things through the lens of the scriptures may be a little foreign to them. And what I just read right there may be a little bit foreign to them. This whole idea that there's a God who wants me to be saved and come to a knowledge of the truth, what does that even mean? So help the one, or maybe there's a few, Glenn, who are tuning in right now who are a little confused by this.
2: When we look at the wider world, there's a lot that's happening. We can often focus on an individual that seems particularly strong or coherent or a lot of different things. But the scriptures tell us that God raises up leaders and he tears them down as well. And so that's the juxtaposition in which we live. And we have to bear in mind that in the midst of all of this changes of empires rising and falling, there was Jesus Christ who came to earth, who lived a life, he had a ministry, he died on the cross, he was crucified despite being sinless, and was resurrected. He appeared to the apostles and then to 500, and he said in Matthew 28, go into all the world, baptizing people in the name of the Father, the Son, the Holy Spirit, and make disciples. And so we are called to do that. We're called to speak into different events, and we're called in 1 Timothy 2 to pray. And I say that as a professor, but also as a city councilman. I was reelected last year to sit on my city's council. My city's around 50,000 people. It's called Beaver Creek, Ohio. And I bring it up because sometimes we have decisions to make on city council about a park bench or a road or a stop sign. And all of those things can seem, well, that's pretty simple, isn't it? But when you start digging into it, you make a change to a park bench, it can have an issue related to someone's legacy who donated the bench. The road has all kinds of interconnections with state and federal funding and local mandates and traffic counts and all of these types of things that really go into the decision, let alone being good stewards of taxpayer money. We talked about Romans 13 in a previous segment about that submission to the governing authorities. We see that paralleled in 1 Peter 2, verses 13 and 14. But there's tension of being good stewards as well. And so when it comes to the world stage, the movement of different countries and goods and people, there are so many moving parts. And so the first thing as a Christian is to really be humble and to seek godly wisdom in everything, because there's a lot. Even the best decisions can go backwards and sideways very, very quickly. And so that humility is very, very important.
0: Yeah. Well, and that is required if you're going to take that first step, as I often refer to it. And the first step is coming to a knowledge of the truth, coming to an understanding that you are a sinner, you're in need of a Savior, and that requires a good measure of humility. Those who are prideful are not going to come to that point where they think that they need or understand that they need someone to save or redeem them. That Savior, that Redeemer, is Jesus Christ. And he is the one here who's described when it says there's a mediator between God and mankind, the man Christ Jesus. He is fully man and fully God, which is another thing that we covered on the Plumb Line. I had a great broadcast talking about that, that Jesus is fully man and fully God. But and he gave himself as a ransom for all people, as it says there in 1 Timothy 2:6. And all of that is describing what Jesus has done for you, just as he's done for Glenn and for me, and taking our sin upon himself at the cross. And so if this, what Glenn so beautifully shared there, and the words of our God in 1 Timothy 2, what's been shared there, if this is maybe new to you, or maybe you've heard this message many, many times, but you've never actually committed your life to Jesus Christ, put your faith in him, this can be the day. This can be the very moment of salvation for you. I'm going to share my email address. Would love to have you take just a moment to drop me an email and say, hey, can we talk about this a little bit more? I've got some questions. Connect with me, theplumlineradio@gmail.com. theplumlineradio@gmail.com. And plum is P-L-U-M-B, B at the end of the word plum. So drop me an email. We'll get connected. We can talk about this more. Nothing more important than that. And I needed to kind of do that to set the stage for our discussion about In Pursuit of Moral Political Leadership, a book that you wrote, because ultimately what we would desire is that all men would be saved. I think of this a lot with our kids too, that we want our kids to have good morals and good behavior and all those things, but we want them more importantly to understand why it's important. And it's important because we want to obey and please our God, our Savior. And so when you talk about moral political leadership, yes, we want moral leaders, but ultimately I think we want them to be moral because they know Christ and they want to obey Christ, right?
2: Indeed. And that was the backdrop out of which we put this book together. I say we, because I'm the lead editor. I wrote four of the chapters, but really it was a blessing to work with my colleagues in the Department of History and Government, who have various different specializations, whether in the United States or around the world. And we selected leaders who we typically esteem highly, typically have a Christian worldview associated with them. But we also looked at some nuance or people that weren't necessarily outspoken in the faith, but looked at the Christian backdrop. And from really the 1600s forward, you know, picked a number of leaders who give us a lot of interesting insights into biblical leadership, or at least in the pursuit of moral political leadership. Our verse for the book was from Esther 4, being raised up for such a time as this. And as I noted, it's the Lord that raises up rulers, tears them down. And so from historians to criminal justice professors, those in the public administration, political scientists, international studies professors, we came together to look at various leaders from different parts of the world and the ways that they made an impact, but also noting the ways that they were limited institutionally within their specific context and the decisions, the key moments that they had to make a decision and how they either leaned on the word of God or took advice and godly counsel from Christian counselors as well. And so that's the backdrop of the book.
0: Sounds fascinating, and would love to have people check it out, In Pursuit of Moral Political Leadership. 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
0: 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This is The Plumb Line. I'm your host, Jay Rudolph. My guest, Dr. Glenn Dewar, Chair of the Department of History and Government, Professor of International Studies at Cedarville University in Southwest Ohio, and online all over the world where you can take classes, and they're a wonderful sponsor of The Plumb Line. And Glenn, as we continue here, realizing that we don't have a whole lot of time, just this segment, there's a lot in the book, and that's typically what happens, and I kind of like it that way even because I want the listeners to pick up a copy and dive deeply into this. But the book's called In Pursuit of Moral Political Leadership, and what we're going to do here is we're just going to pull out, going back to kind of Revolutionary War time period, and talk about a couple of the leaders there, George Washington, Edmund Burke, and then we'll bring it a little bit more contemporary and talk about a couple others, but that'll leave many that we don't touch on, so people can read about those when they get the book. But take us back, if you would, to America's foundings.
2: Yes, and I think it's vitally important, especially having just celebrated the 250th birthday of the United States. And if you're hearing my voice, I was born and raised in the United Kingdom, just outside of London. My dad, though, is from Detroit, and my mother is from England, and so I've had a step in both. And when we think about George Washington as a leader, he's really remarkable in many ways because he could have been king of America. He had the whole country really in the palm of his hand. He opted to help structure the country differently. He stepped down after two terms. And there's so much that's really remarkable about his life. And when we think about that backdrop in the American classroom, you tend to think of the British and the Americans being staunch enemies. And there's something to be said about that when two sides go to war. I live very close to Wright-Patterson Air Force Base in Southwest Ohio. We have very good friends in the military and the Air Force. And it's one couple with whom we became close. And they recently deployed or moved to the UK. And their son was very, very worried about, you know, are the British going to hate us because we gained our independence? And I said, no, there's so much that's connected. And if we get to Edmund Burke, for example, he's a bit of a microcosm for this because he saw the American cause and some of the challenges that were raised by the British. And he linked it back to the English Civil Wars of the 1640s and 1650s, that a lot of British people actually, you know, really supported this notion of liberty, of constitutionalism. You know, John Locke, for example, is from the UK. And so even when the 13 colonies are showing their displeasure, and we have George Washington rising in this circumstance, we also have a lot of people in the UK, what was back then the Great Britain, saying, you know, we actually support this cause because it's about ideas. It's about better governance. It's about liberty, these types of things. And so it's fascinating to have the chapters on Edmund Burke and George Washington back to back, and looking at their decision making. Burke in particular stands out because he very much supports parts of the American cause. And, you know, he's a loyal subject to the king at the same time. But he notes that there's something bigger, there's something broader that's afoot here. And so it's fascinating, like I said, to have these two chapters back to back and looking at the moral decisions that both men had to make in their respective contexts.
0: Yeah, and both are remembered for some very famous quotes. Edmund Burke, to me, and I think probably everybody, even if you didn't know he was the one who said it, it's amazing that this quote, "The only thing necessary for the triumph of evil is for good men to do nothing." Like I say, that's one that just jumps off the page that probably everybody's heard at one time or another. This one, I pulled out a couple of his quotes here. This one I wasn't familiar with, but it fits perfectly with what you were just sharing. "But what is liberty without wisdom and without virtue? It is the greatest of all possible evils." That's an interesting one too, huh?
2: And I think that gets to his Christian upbringing and the importance of faith, that using that term wisdom is central to it, because what's fascinating as well is some of these leaders, they didn't say a lot publicly about their Christian faith, but it's something subtextually in their lives that is a big driver. And you've got to look for these types of words, turns of phrases, the way that they use scripture in everyday language, just to communicate something wider. And I think that's the type of thing that gets to it. And for those of us that love the Lord, read his word, meditate upon it, those types of lines jump out at us. Wow, you know, this is someone that's been in the scriptures and is trying to apply them.
0: That's so well put. I appreciate that. Well, as much as I'd like to spend a whole lot more time on both Washington and Burke, let's go ahead and jump into more contemporary times, though still a ways off for many of us. In fact, before many were born in the listening audience even probably, but still I remember Ronald Reagan, Margaret Thatcher very well. Some may not. Anyway, they are examples also of leaders who exhibited a good deal of godly character, huh?
2: Yes, and the chapter 8 is a comparison of Jimmy Carter and Ronald Reagan, and it was written by my our dean of the School of Arts and Humanities, Dr. Mark Caleb Smith, and he's got this fascinating point of comparison because Jimmy Carter, for those that remember the era, was born again, connected to the wider Baptist Church, former governor of Georgia, and yet held positions that typically most Christians would say are anathema to Scripture. Right. Ronald Reagan, the former actor and governor of California, comes to contest the 1980 presidential election. And while Reagan has this checkered past in many respects and has held some policy positions that are, again, opposed to Christian tenets, he comes to the fore and I think really expresses well a lot of Christian virtues and the exceptionalism of the United States in that backdrop. And he forms a very, very close relationship with the person in chapter 9, that is the former British Prime Minister, Margaret Thatcher, who governed the country or led the country from 1979 to 1990. And like many in the UK, she was much more private about her faith. It tends to be the way that it's done in the United Kingdom more so. But she was the daughter of a grocer in a small to mid-sized town and really held strong Methodist positions that when she became prime minister, the first female prime minister of the United Kingdom, she made and took very strong moral stances and held that leadership position. And it's interesting because it stands in sharp contrast to the 7 British prime ministers we've seen in the last decade, for example. She was not only the first female leader of her party, but then female leader of the country, and yet had this very strong kind of Christian backdrop to her life, to the way that she was raised, and then just the principled leadership that she continued, and the connection that she had with President Reagan of the United States. It really did a lot to change the overall Atlantic relationship, but also upholding the free market and private industry, and really connecting that to the Exodus 20, the Ten Commandments, this the provision that thou shalt not steal, that gets into protections for private property, individual industriousness, tenants like that, that have become so central to improvements that we've seen in the modern economy.
0: Yeah. So I think about Reagan, Thatcher, and even, you know, Burke and Washington. What I know of them and have heard about them is there's something else that kind of pulls this whole thread together of what we've been talking about, Glenn, and that is that they appreciated prayers. They wanted people praying for them. They stressed the importance of prayer in their, you know, comments and things like that, to what I understand.
2: Absolutely. I think it was a driving force. Again, with Burke, with Washington, with Thatcher, it was probably more behind the scenes, but these are people that attended church, that read the scripture. I think there's evidence in diaries and other public speeches about these types of things. And it's something that drew us as scholars to these historic figures. You know, what was the biblical backdrop to their lives and to some of the things that they said? President Reagan was much more outspoken. He frequently attended prayer breakfasts and the National Association of Evangelicals and things of that nature, where he gave the famous Evil Empire speech about the Soviet Union. He was able to see very, very clearly the wickedness in the rule of the Soviet Union, and as we saw later in the 1980s when he met with Premier Gorbachev in Geneva and in Reykjavik, and then ultimately the two had breakthroughs, and resultant from that, the evils of the Soviet Union came down, first with the Berlin Wall falling in 1989, and then the ultimate dissolution of the Soviet Union in 1991. It changed the world in many regards, and for the better.
0: Wonderful. Well, it's been an absolutely fascinating conversation. I've got about 1 minute, maybe a little less left here. So any final summation of this you'd like to share?
2: Yes, and to go back to our Bible verse from Esther 4:14, we talked about it at the opening, asking for wisdom in 1 Timothy 2. And knowing that the world changes, it's not always obvious what's happening in our human minds, but there is a much broader plan and purpose, and that under Esther 4:14, leaders are raised up potentially for such a time as this. And so to pray for those leaders and to follow what's happening, knowing that it's a world full of complexity, but ultimately, what matters most is the Lord Jesus Christ and knowing him.
0: Amen. Amen. Dr. Dewar, thank you so much. Been a great visit. I hope we get to have this conversation again in the future.
2: Indeed. Thank you so much for having me.
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0: In the Old Testament book of Habakkuk, we find an overwhelmed prophet questioning God's tolerance of violence and immorality and idolatry, even among God's people. These issues remain prevalent in our day. So has God given up? Do you ever find yourself tempted to join the prophet in questioning God's tolerance of wickedness? On Truth for Life Weekend, Alistair Begg walks us through God's response to the prophet's questions. We're looking at Habakkuk chapter 2.
1: This revelation, which is the answer to Habakkuk's question, God tells him, is marked by four things. Let me just point them out to you. Number one, write down the revelation, make it plain so that someone can run and read it. For the revelation, number one, awaits an appointed time. From Habakkuk's position, everything else is just going on as usual. A time to be born, a time to die, da-da-da-da-da-da-da-da-da-da-da-da-da-da-da-da-da. And so it goes on. And from his perspective, it just seems as though history is entirely cyclical. It looks as though it's going around and around and around. God says, no, I want you to write this down, write it down clear. What I am doing has an appointed time. I haven't disclosed the time to you, but I know what the time is. Trust me. Number two, it speaks of the end. You'll see that there in verse 3. It will not prove false, and though it apparently lingers, wait for it, it will certainly come and will not delay. Now, Habakkuk has to take all of that as per God's word to him. And we could apply that, of course, in many ways and have benefit from considering its truth in relationship to all that still awaits the unfolding of God's purpose in terms of the end of time and the return of Jesus and so on. Now in verses 4 and 5, he contrasts the righteous life, which is lived by faith, with the proud boasts and the activities that mark those who are puffed up and live for themselves. And this is a pretty difficult little section here, as it turns out. But the best I can do with it is this, that when he says, see, he is puffed up, he is puffed up, either what we have is the epitome of the Babylonian, or if you like, the description of the ruler of the Babylonians as being emblematic of that entire people. He is puffed up. He's on the wrong track. He is betrayed by wine, or it may actually be wealth. Both words are similar in Hebrew, and the translators disagree over it. So let's just say both. The puffed up individual is betrayed both by wine and

by wealth. He's arrogant, never at rest, greedy, dissatisfied, and he swallows nations whole. You got this picture. It's a kind of Monty Python's Flying Circus picture. Remember when they did all the little animated things, and then the big head would come, and then it would start eating things like trains and everything, and move all across the screen. It looks like about the 1940s now when you see it, but it was very futuristic then. And what you have here is the picture of this puffed up individual, the ruler of the Babylonians, and he just moves across and he eats nations. He just gobbles them all up as he goes. So from the Lord's answer, we turn to the Lord's judgment. The Lord's judgment. And the Lord's judgment is expressed in a succession of five woes. Woe. You may remember in Matthew chapter 23 that Jesus uses the same mechanism when he gives the Pharisees a jolly good ticking off. Woe to you, he says. You do this and you do that and you shouldn't. He's employing this Old Testament mechanism. And here in these five areas, he pictures people taunting the proud boasts of this apparently unconquerable force. Now, what I've done is I've just tried to give a heading to each of these five, and we daren't work our way through them. We'll be here long into tomorrow morning. And if you don't like my heading, get your own heading. All right? First of all, in verses 6 to 8, injustice. Injustice. Woe to him who piles up stolen goods and makes himself wealthy by extortion. You have plundered, verse 8, many nations. In other words, he sounds out a woe to the nation that has conquered lands to which it has no moral right, that has gone and taken for itself something that doesn't belong to it. For whatever reason, usually on the strength of tyranny or the desire simply to have more than we have. Tempted to pile up stolen goods, guilty of dealing unfairly, being involved in extortion. You will find all of these words and notions in this little section, 6 to 8. And what he says is, what you've piled up will come down on your head. You thought it was a great idea to come in here and vanquish these people and plunder these people and take over everything and call it your own. Well, guess what? It'll come down and land on your head. I'm going to have to stop myself from making tangential points of application. But every selfish human empire in the history of humanity has proved this to be the case. Rule Britannia, Britannia rules the waves. That's what we sang coming out of school. 1957, on the school bus going home. We're in charge of the universe, we sang to ourselves. Well, it all came down on our heads. Secondly, in verses 9 to 11, woe to those who make failed attempts at security. Woe to him who builds his realm by unjust gain, there's injustice again, to set his nest on high, and he does so in order to escape the clutches of ruin. To escape the clutches of ruin. I looked at that little phrase, to set his nest on high, and only one name out of all of history came to mind, and what was the name? To set his nest on high. Who had a nest on high? Hitler. Hitler, his eagle's nest, built for him on his 50th birthday, so that the Third Reich might go there and take tea. The Kelsten House, the tea house, so that these most brutal of totalitarian rulers may sit in pristine beauty and drink tea. And look,

0: stones of the wall will cry out, and the beams of the woodwork will echo it. And they do. And they do. Thirdly, verses 12 to 14, cruelty, cruelty. Woe to him who builds a city with bloodshed and establishes a town by crime, who holds life cheap, who uses the workers to build and beautify his temple and his palace and his own place, who watches slaves die under the blows of the taskmasters. There will be blood. And look at the futility of it. Has not the Lord Almighty determined that the people's labor is only fuel for the fire, that the nations exhaust themselves for nothing? For nothing. At the end of the day, when the wind has blown and when time has done its work, and when political forces have arisen and others have collapsed, all of their great endeavors, with all of their bloodshed and all their crime-filled towns, just amount to nothing at all. Fourth woe is on immorality, 15 to 17. Consider the people stripped not only of their clothes, but of their honor and of their dignity. You will be filled with shame, verse 16, instead of glory. Now you will notice that all of these little woes have a certain elasticity about them, and purposefully so. Habakkuk is not tying these things to a moment in time, nor to a particular people. He is speaking under the direction of God's Spirit, and there is a sense in which, as he makes this succession of woes, the phrase that comes to mind is, if the cap fits, wear it. If the cap fits, wear it. And you can determine at what point you want the American Empire to get on board with this drama. But we're pretty close right here, aren't we? The capital of the pornographic Western world is here in the United States. Woe to him who gives drink to his neighbors, gazing on their naked bodies. And notice the violence in verse 17 is a violence that's been done alongside this immorality, a violence done to Lebanon, which will overwhelm you. That sets it in an immediate point of application in relationship to geography, and your destruction of animals will terrify you. I read that phrase and I said, now, what in the world are we dealing with here? And then you have shed man's blood, you've destroyed lands and cities and everyone in them. It's impossible to miss this. God expresses his judgment upon those who play fast and loose with creation. What is this but a devastation of nature? What did they do to Lebanon? What's Lebanon known for? It's forests. It's forests. The violence you've done to Lebanon will overwhelm you. The way you've treated animals will terrify you. The way you shed human blood indiscriminately will cry against you. I say to you again that to be a Christian is to have a view about everything in the world. Everything in the world. The Christian's response to ecology is a Christian response. It is a Bible response. The Christian's view of the doctrine of creation is guarded and guided by the Bible. So the fact that we know that all creation groans in travail, waiting for the redemption of the sons of man, does not mean that we're supposed to say, see, therefore it doesn't matter. No, we're supposed to, on the basis of our understanding of what the Bible says, deal with it in a way that cares for that which God has given us to enjoy. We can't sing about the through the woods and forest glades I wander on the one hand, and then just torch the place on the other. Not unless we want just to be a walking contradiction, which of course is part of our dilemma. And the fifth and final woe in verses 18 to 20 is the woe against idolatry. Idolatry. What value is an idol? No value at all. Woe to him who says to wood, come to life, or to lifeless stone, wake up. Absolutely useless. I'm tempted to read to you from David Wells' book, but I'm not going to because it would take too long and I would violate my own desires and designs for the evening. But I have an unbelievably wonderful quote out of David Wells' latest book entitled The Courage to be Protestant, and I was going to quote to you from page 164 and 65 and 66. So I would just leave it right here. You can read it afterwards. But his point is, the idolatry of 21st century America is the idolatry of me. It's the idolatry of the self. And again, if the cap fits, wear it. Of what value is an idol? That we would look inside of ourselves for God. That we would look to ourselves for our own answers. All of that is simply idolatry. The Lord's answer then, the Lord's judgment, and finally the Lord's glory. The Lord's glory. Next time, in verse 2 of chapter 3, we will be confronted by that wonderful little call of Habakkuk to God. In wrath, remember mercy. When he sees all that is unfolding in God's judgment, he cries out to God to show mercy. And of course, the whole story of the Bible is that God's righteous judgment on sin is always accompanied by his mercy, so that when Adam and Eve are banished from the Garden of Eden and the angels are there with flaming swords to prevent their re-entry, it is God who then comes to them in their nakedness and provides coverings for them. An expression of his mercy in the execution of his judgment. And when God sounds out his judgment upon the earth and calls people to repentance, he raises up his servant Noah. And Noah has charged with the prophetic responsibility of saying to people, God is justifiably angry with the state of affairs, and he's coming in judgment, and he is going to flood the world. But he wants you to know that he has provided here a way of escape, because in the execution of his wrath, he is preferring you and offering you mercy. And at the cross of the Lord Jesus Christ, as his wrath is poured out upon all the sinfulness and wickedness of man, in that very scene is the expression of his merciful love to all those who will hide under the shadow of what that cross provides. So when you read chapter 2 again later in the week, as I think some of you may, and you go through all of these woe, woe, woe, woe, woes, make sure that you finish up by noticing verse 20, the Lord is in heaven, therefore shut up. That's what he says, the Lord is in heaven, therefore let the earth be silent, let the earth be silent. And then notice in verse 14, if you're tempted to doubt that it's all going pear-shaped, that everything is going horribly wrong, know this, the earth will be filled with the knowledge of the glory of God as the waters cover the sea. All the proud kingdoms of time will pass away, but God's kingdom stands and grows forever. And the pathway of the righteous, verse 4, is the pathway of faith. And the righteous will live by his faith. And of course, that verse is picked up and employed by Paul and by the writer of the Hebrews and pressed into service at the time of the Reformation, both by Calvin and by Luther, as a very cornerstone of the nature of Christian living itself, so that not by our endeavors, by our good deeds, by our attempts at righteousness, but on account of the provision of a righteousness that we are undeserving of and could never gain, the conduit of which is our faith, is our childlike trust. For the only thing that we bring to our Christian lives is the sin of which we need to be forgiven. And then on that pathway of faith, we come with our complaints and our questions and seek the Lord's answer. Yes, a painful answer, for it speaks of His judgment. But in the midst of that judgment, an expression of His mercy, which speaks of His glory. Therefore, says Paul, being justified by faith, we have peace with God. Through our Lord Jesus Christ, through whom we have gained access by faith into this grace in which we now stand. Now notice this, and we rejoice in the hope of the glory of God. We rejoice in the certainty of God's manifestation of Himself. So Habakkuk, hang on. I know what I'm doing, and it won't be late, and it won't be premature. It will be at the right time. Some of us have illnesses that we would like healing for right now, and God says, hang on. We don't like the answer, but it is His answer. But in His own appointed time, He will accomplish His purposes. So let us learn with Habakkuk to wait on Him.
1: 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Alistair returns in just a moment to close today's program. As we are finding out, even the prophets struggled to understand God's ways and His timing. But as Alistair reminded us today, hang on. God knows what He's doing, and it will be at just the right time. 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And if, like most of us, you struggle with prayer, Alistair provides guidance and direction to help you understand how to pray, why to pray, and what to say. He draws from the Apostle Paul's prayers for the Ephesians to teach you how you can stay focused as you pray, how to enrich your time with God, and how to pray with boldness. 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
0: Father, help us to make sure that we bring all our questions to the one who has the answers, to You, the omniscient, gracious, living, loving God. And then help us so to bring the truth of Your answer to bear upon our lives, so that as we view our own circumstances and the issues represented in the history of our world, that we might increasingly think in a biblical way, that our Christianity will not be something that isolates us from our society and from the world in which we live, but allows us to think properly and to live rightly. Forgive us for all the times when we want to live in splendid isolation, to pretend that nothing's happened, to think that somehow we can just shoo it all

0: away unless you come, O God, unless you execute your judgment and in so doing show us mercy. We are without God and without hope. But no, that cannot be, because as we have just read, we actually have in Jesus a hope that goes out beyond the bounds of our own small time frame. Fill us then with hope. Send us out in hope so that we might speak of hope to our friends and our neighbors who feel that life is increasingly fractured and futile and hopeless. For we pray in Christ's name. Amen.
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5: How long have you been faithless? How long am I to put up with you? I mean, I don't want to hear that. I mean, if Jesus told me that, listen, I'm coming for my son. He's uncontrollable. He tries to kill himself. And I just, Jesus, please heal my son. And then he says to me, how long do I have to put up with you? And then look at this. This gets more intense. And they brought the boy to him. Okay, so enough discussion between Jesus and the father. So they bring, and notice this, and the father's not bringing the boy. The people are bringing the boy. So someone's holding this kid. And they bring this boy to Jesus. And immediately the spirit convulses the boy. He falls on the ground, rolling around, foaming at the mouth. And Jesus asked the father, how long has this been happening? Seriously? How long have you been faithless? How long am I going to put up with you? And how long has this been happening? And he said, from childhood. But if you can do anything, Jesus, have compassion on us and help us. I love that. That's perfect, right? Jesus says in the ESV, if you can. He says, Jesus, if you can do anything, and Jesus is saying, I can do anything if you can believe. That's what he's been talking about from the very beginning. How long have you been faithless? I can do anything if you can believe, if you can totally trust me. Because Jesus wants to answer our prayer. He wants to do anything. He can do anything if we can believe.
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0: Some commandments seem simple enough at first. Just four words, thou shalt not kill. Well, that's pretty clear, isn't it? Direct, no confusion, right? But what if one of the shortest commandments turns out to be one of the most challenging? What if this command reaches far beyond courtroom verdicts and criminal headlines and straight into the human heart? Welcome to the Sunday Sermon on Through the Bible. In this never-before-aired message from Dr. J. Vernon McGee, our study in Exodus continues with the most complicated commandment. As we turn our attention to the sixth commandment, Dr. McGee helps us see that God's concern isn't merely outward actions, but the anger, hatred, and brokenness beneath them. It's a sobering message, but also one of hope, because the same God who exposes our guilt also provides a place of refuge in Jesus Christ. I'm Steve Schwetz, inviting you to grab your Bible and find your seat on the Bible bus as we get started. And before we get to Dr. McGee's sermon of the day, let's spend a little time hearing from others on this journey through God's whole Word with Through the Bible. First, here's a voicemail from a listener named James.
1: Hello, my name is James, and I'd love to tell you the story about how I first found Dr. McGee. I was a cab driver in Sandpoint, Idaho, and I was in between runs. And I heard this old gravelly South Texas voice on the radio, and he was in the book of Genesis, and he was talking about Jacob and Esau. And I thought that it was a fitting time to call your radio station and let you know that I've been listening to Dr. McGee for, 20 years now. My wife and I, we listen to him every morning, and we're going to start this new journey together as he begins again in Genesis. And I just wanted to say that I'm honored to be able to study with my wife and listen to Dr. McGee, who has over the years taught me so very much. Thank you. God bless. I'll continue to pray for the ministry and continue to pray for the folks around the world who continue to put the radio program out there. God bless you.
0: Well, thanks for partnering with us, James. God is answering, and I hope that you and your wife enjoy many more years of growing and learning on the Bible bus together. And here's another voicemail. This is one from Becky in Mesa, Arizona. Here it is.
2: So I basically just recently discovered J. Vernon McGee online, and his voice sounded familiar because I remember listening to Through the Bible in my mom and dad's car when I was a little girl. And I'm in my 60s now, and it was such a familiar voice. And I started listening every day and got on the Bible bus, and I realized how solid and wonderful Dr. McGee's teaching is and how relevant it is today. I just love his wisdom. Anyways, I also am wondering if the Bible bus passes, if you print those or mail them out, because there are a few people I'd like to invite on the Bible bus. And I know I could do it just by sharing the website or the app, but I thought it would be kind of cool to actually have the Bible buses like to hand out to my grandson and some of my friends at work. So that's my question. I do support Through the Bible monthly, a small amount, but I love to support places where I am definitely being fed. My name is Becky. I am in Mesa, Arizona. Thank you so much. Bye-bye.
0: Well, it's great to hear from you, Becky. Although you probably already received your Bible bus passes, I love mine. I'll answer your question for anyone who is interested. Yes, we'd love to send you some more. They're free. 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Now, we got time for one more fellow passenger. Here's an email from Juliana, who asks for our prayers. I've been a born-again Christian for 25 years. And I've also been in Bible study many, many times and listened to many ministers. But the one who stays in my heart because his teaching is profound, deeper, and easy to understand is Dr. McGee. I listen to him every day and sometimes again at night when I go to bed. Being a Christian and knowing the word of the Lord from the beginning of the Old Testament to the New Testament helps me know when I listen to different preachers, whether they're preaching the true word of God or interpreting it in a very different way that is not from God. It's so important to know the truth. Knowing that when I leave this world, I know where I'm going gives me peace, tranquility, and the joy of Jesus. Even though we're going through tribulation in our family, Jesus gives me peace that only He can give. My son Andrew is 55 and has cancer, a disease in the blood. I pray and give everything to Jesus because I trust Him with all my being. I believe nothing is impossible for God. He is the best physician. I'm asking for prayer for my son Andrew, and thank you in advance. Also, thank you for continuing the Through the Bible program. I send my prayers for all of you. I'm also part of your world prayer team for all the countries where you broadcast. I receive an email every day, and I'm happy to read and pray. Well, may God bless you and your family, Juliana. Thank you for your prayers and your company on the Bible bus today. We'd invite you to pray for Juliana's son. Remember, his name is Andrew, and for all in our Bible bus family who are facing cancer and other life-threatening diseases. One of the greatest privileges of being part of the World Prayer Team is lifting up needs from around the world and praying for those who are battling illness and heartache and uncertainty and concern for their loved ones who don't yet know the Lord. So if you'd like to join us, why don't you sign up for the World Prayer Team at ttb.org or through our app? As Juliana said, you'll get an email every weekday with a specific prayer prompt and oftentimes testimony or listener stories from a different part of the world. We like to say that over the course of the year, we travel the whole world on our knees, in prayer, that is. And let's pray now as we turn our attention to our sermon and spend time in God's Word. Heavenly Father, thank you that we can bring every burden to you and find peace in your presence. As we open your Word, Lord, teach us by your Spirit and draw us closer to Jesus Christ, our refuge and hope. In His name we pray. Amen. Now here's the Sunday sermon on Through the Bible with Dr. J. Vernon McGee.
3: The commandment that we are looking at today is the sixth commandment, and it reads, "Thou shalt not kill." And if we have a subject this morning, I suppose that it could be entitled murder. We have definitely come to the second section of the Ten Commandments, those commandments which were written on the second tablet of stones. And just as surely as we have come to the second section, we have likewise come to the simplest as far as statement is concerned. Thou shalt not kill. In the Septuagint, which is a Greek translation of the Old Testament, there are two words that are here, just the verb and the adverb, which is the negative. And actually, it could be better translated, thou shalt do no murder. It is possible to kill and not murder, as we're going to see this morning. Now, when we begin to inspire,

respect this commandment, we find there are other complications that are connected with it. It's not so simple. The fact of the matter is, it's the most complicated commandment of all. The sixth commandment is not nearly as simple as a great many folk seem to think. On the surface, it may seem very simple. And so this morning, it'll be necessary for us to dissect it and take it apart and look at it for just a few moments. I'd like to speak this morning on the intrinsic value of the sixth commandment, the inherent nature of the sixth commandment, and then the indispensable necessity for the sixth commandment, even in this day in which we live. Now, first of all, we want to talk about the intrinsic value of the sixth commandment. And perhaps this morning, we could alert you to the importance of it by making a rather startling statement. May I put it like this? The sixth commandment is the most important and vital commandment to every person that's in this visible congregation and to those of you listening in. The sixth commandment is basic to all human governments. It's the foundation of contemporary society. It is the bulwark of all civilization. The violation of this commandment was the first outbreak of sin after man disobeyed God in the Garden of Eden. It was the murder by Cain of his brother Abel. And we read over in the fourth chapter of Genesis, the 11th verse, language like this, for it was his punishment. And now art thou cursed from the earth, which has opened her mouth to receive thy brother's blood from thy hand. When thou tillest the ground, it shall not henceforth yield unto thee her strength. A fugitive and a vagabond shalt thou be in the earth. And Cain said unto the Lord, my punishment is greater than I can bear. And that's interesting. At the very beginning, the first sinner who committed this overt act of murder said his punishment was greater than he could bear. And it was true. It's unfortunate that Cain did not turn to a substitute and receive forgiveness because he would provide a substitute, but he attempted to bear in his own body the punishment for his sin. And yet God forbade that any man should put his hand on Cain, and God put around him a hedge and said no man can touch him because of this crime. That seems exceedingly strange. But when you turn a few pages of the scripture and you come to Noah after the flood, and believe me, you've moved into an altogether different area now. There has appeared on the earth a great civilization that has been washed out in the flood. And the man that came through to the other side was Noah and his family. And not only do we have a new beginning for the human race, but you find God putting man on a different foundation altogether. A foundation that was a little different than Cain rested upon, with protection given even to a murderer, and yet that murderer must bear his own punishment even before the flood. And I turn to the 9th chapter of Genesis now and read at the 5th verse. And this is God's instructions to Noah after the flood. And surely your blood of your lives will I require. At the hand of every beast will I require it, the hand of man. At the hand of every man's brother will I require the life of man. Whoso sheddeth man's blood, by man shall his blood be shed. For in the image of God made he man. Now, as far as I can tell, this has never been repealed.
This was instituted, and of course it is that which is capital punishment. And it was put for the first time in the hands of man, that now when a man's life is taken in that which we'll see as murder, then the murderer is to have his life taken in turn. Now that was never repealed. It's never been revoked. It's the foundation of all government. It was given to protect human life. And I do think that we need to see here how important it is. Why should not human life be taken? Well, may I say to you that the reasons advanced today are not biblical reasons. It's not some sentimental reason where you hear people say today, and even I've noticed several criminals right before they're executed make this kind of a statement, well, I owe my debt to society. And you hear the sentimental reason given, this crime is so heinous and so terrible that the one who perpetrated it should pay. May I say to you, that's not the basis of capital punishment according to the Word of God. And then, it's never to be a spirit of revenge. It's not an idea of getting even. It's not the government as a big Shylock demanding its pound of flesh. And my friend, again, it's not even cold justice of eye for eye and tooth for tooth. That's not the basis of capital punishment. Somebody says, well then, that's the reasons that are given to us today. Can there be any other reason? May I say to you? Yes. God gives it here. Whoso sheddeth man's blood, by man shall his blood be shed. For in the image of God made he man. Why this morning is human life sacred? I'll tell you why. Man has been made in the image of God, and this is the only thing that makes human life sacred. If man's an animal in process of evolution, then life's not sacred. If we could only get back to God's basis. God's basis is that he created man in his image, and because God has created man in his image, there should be a reverence for human life. Because, my friend, when you strike at a human being, it's an indirect way of striking at God. For that man is in the image of God. Though he may be fallen, he's in the image of God. And you strike at God when you put your hand upon that man. My friend, that's the only thing that makes life sacred today. That's the only thing that gives value to it. That's the intrinsic value of this law. That's the basis of it. Man is in the image of God, and because man is in the image of God, you and I dare not take human life. It's not the life in itself, and I'd have you notice this. It's not the life, ipso facto, that is the life in itself that is sacred, because in God's economy there have been martyrs that have taken their life, and they have thrown it away and poured it out like water. They did not count it sacred. The writer to the Hebrews says of that great company, and others were tortured, not accepting deliverance. And how we need that dedication of human life to God today, a dedication that means something. Not just working at it on Sunday, or serving on a committee, or having religious entertainment, or some little service that we render to him 8 hours a day. We need life today dedicated on the altar to God. I tell you, that's the only thing outside that the world will be impressed, my beloved.

Love it. It's not our doctrine that'll impress the world. It's our dedication. And how we need that today. Life's not sacred in and of itself. And there's a mystery about life. You cannot give it. And my friend this morning, you have no right to take it. May I say that only God can give life, and since God is the only one who can give life, He alone can take it, or it can be taken only according to His law. No one else has a right to take it. You can't give life. You have no right to take life. Othello, in Shakespeare's play, when he went in to murder his wife, Desdemona, as he went in, the light was there on the little table, and he made a play upon the two lights, the light that was there in the candle and the one that was in her body, the light of life. And he said this, put out the light, and then put out the light, the candle. If I quench thee, thou flaming minister, I can again thy former light restore, should I repent me. But once put thy light, the light of life in his wife, thou cunningest pattern of excelling nature, I know not where is that Promethean heat that can thy light relume. That was the thing that held his hand back for a while, was this, I wonder whether I dare take her life, because I can't put it back, but that little light, I can blow it out. And then if I've done wrong, if I see I've made a mistake and repent, I can take a match and strike it again. But I can't restore human life. And there's a mystery about it, and for that reason, God says today that it's sacred. May I just voice an opinion this morning? I think that it ought to be illegal to have all of these killings on TV and in movies. I think it's without doubt one of the most dangerous things, because it takes human life and treats it as something cheap, not in the image of Almighty God. Man's in the image of God, and that's the intrinsic value of human life and the reason it's not to be taken. Then may I speak to you on the inherent nature of the sixth commandment. And here is a place where the Revised Standard Version could have done a good job. It did it in so few places that here it could. It had an opportunity here to make a needed improvement in the translation of this sixth commandment, but just it became apparent and merely repeated, revealing again that those who translated it were structural engineers of the mechanics of a language, but they had a woeful ignorance of the beauty of literature and of law and of theology. They would have known that the American Revised Version, made way back in 1901, which is a scholarly translation, it translates the sixth commandment like this, thou shalt do no murder. That's much better. It doesn't really say thou shalt not kill. It says thou shalt do no murder. And that means, friends, it's possible to kill and not to murder. There's a certain cult today that takes the Ten Commandments but rejects the remainder of the Mosaic Law. May I say to you, that's perfectly absurd, because you need all the Mosaic Law to interpret the Ten Commandments, and that's especially true in the Sixth Commandment, because there's degree of murder, first degree, second degree, homicide, manslaughter, self-defense. And Scripture recognizes all of these. Now, I want this morning, and I hope I won't be tedious, but I would like to call your attention to these distinctions that are made in the Mosaic Law of the Sixth Commandment, thou shalt do no murder.
Over in the 21st chapter, which, by the way, is just the next chapter after the giving of the Ten Commandments, we have set before us that which is first-degree murder. Will you notice in verse 12, he that smiteth a man so that he die shall be surely put to death. First-degree murder. Now, will you notice it? And here's premeditated first-degree murder. Verse 14, but if a man come presumptuously upon his neighbor to slay him with guile, thou shalt take him from mine altar that he may die. God says that if a man plans and plots the murder of another, that he shall be taken even if he goes into the altar and lays hold to the horns of the altar. And that was always a signal of a cry for mercy. God says, that man shall not have mercy, he shall be put to death. That's presumptuous. And that's first degree murder of the very worst sort. Now will you notice, even God puts down the penalty for attempted murder. Verse 18, and if men strive together, and one smite another with a stone or with his fist, and he die not, but keepeth his bed, if he rise again and walk abroad upon his staff, then shall he that smote him be quit. That is, he'll be acquitted. Only he shall pay for the loss of time and shall cause him to be thoroughly healed. May I say to you, that's attempted murder. And a man was not to die for attempted murder. That was certainly ruled out. Then there was without doubt one of the most unusual arrangements. And that's the interesting thing about God's arrangements. They're unusual. They're not according to man's way of doing things always. God had a way of protecting those who had killed innocently. That is, guilty of manslaughter. And they may be negligent. They may have other things may enter in. But God gave them a protection. And you find this over in the 19th of Deuteronomy. There are several passages that deal with this. And I'd like to read these, beginning at Deuteronomy 19, verse 3. Thou shalt prepare thee a way, and divide the coasts of thy land, which the Lord thy God giveth thee to inherit, into three parts, and every slayer may flee thither. In other words, God had six cities of refuge in Palestine, three on one side of the Jordan River and three on the other side, both east and west banks of the Jordan. These cities were arranged geographically so that they were able in any part of the promised land to get to them in as quick time as possible. And the reason was this, that if a man would slay a man accidentally, or maybe even through carelessness, but he didn't mean to kill the man at all. It may be that his brother or some relative or even a mob might say they want to do away with this man. They felt that he did do it purposely. Well, this man could flee to a city of refuge. And in that city of refuge, he could not be touched. And these cities of refuge were the Levite cities, by the way. And they were brought before the Levites, God's priests. And the criminal had an opportunity to state his case. And if it was deemed wise to free the man, that he did it accidentally, then this man could stay inside the city of refuge and be protected. And no one could touch him. Now, will you notice as we move on and read here in Deuteronomy 19, verse 4. And this is the case of the slayer, which shall flee thither that he may live. Whoso killeth his neighbor ignorantly, whom he hateth not in time past. And now he gives an illustration. As when a man goeth into a wood with his neighbor to hew wood, and his hand fetcheth a stroke with the axe to cut down the tree, and the head slippeth from the helve, and lighteth upon his neighbor that he die, he shall flee unto one of those cities and live. Now, suppose two men, and this worked in Israel, you must understand. This gets right down where men live.
Two men go out into the woods to cut down trees, to build a house, probably. And as they're out there working, one of the men takes an axe, and as he is cutting the tree down, the head of the axe slips off.

think that I did this accidentally. So this man would go immediately to the closest city of refuge. And there he could not be touched. He's free there as long as he stays inside the city limits until his trial comes up before the citizens and until he can be given a fair trial without any prejudice and without any heat. Now, that was God's wonderful arrangement to take care of this type of thing that would come up in Israel. Now, may I say to you that by inference and interpretation of the law, I think there were many other things that men were held guilty of murder for. And I'm going to just mention a few with no attempt to prove it to you this morning, hoping you will follow through in the scripture. If a man would strike his father or mother, he was to be put to death because that was considered murder. And if parents failed to discipline a child and the child grew up recklessly, got into a hot rod, went 70 miles down the road, and was killed, then the parents were held guilty of murder. A boy or girl that left home and went off into sin and broke a mother's heart or a father's heart so that they died, in God's sight, they're guilty of murder. If a man betrayed a girl and that girl found that she was to be disgraced and then would take her own life, commit suicide, that man's guilty of murder in God's sight. And abortion is murder in God's sight. And the drunk driver who gets into a car and would drive down the highway and kill someone is a murderer in God's sight. And I believe, and I think I could give you scripture for this, the man who made the liquor and sold it to him is guilty of murder also. Now, I wonder if I could prove that point. I think that one's worth proving, isn't it? God had certain restrictions on building permits. When thou buildest a new house, then thou shalt make a battlement for thy roof, that thou bring not blood upon thine house, if any man fall from thence. Now you see how this operated. Man built a house, didn't put a battlement around a roof, and that was the front porch, the patio in that day, and a man was up on it and fell off. Broke his neck, the man who built that house is guilty of murder. He's an accessory after the fact. And God makes him guilty of murder. Oh, my beloved, assassins of character. We'll get to that in one of the commandments, was guilty of murder. To go around the corner and to say something about a man, to lift a knife and stick it into the back of his character, that in God's sight was considered murder, my beloved. May I say that this law had many ramifications, but we must move on this morning. And I'd like to speak lastly, in the third place, about the indispensable necessity of the sixth commandment. And when you get to the New Testament, you will find that this commandment was not repealed or revoked. As we have said heretofore, that all of the commandments are repeated for Christians, with the exception of the Sabbath day. And this commandment, thou shalt not do any murder, is given in the New Testament, but our Lord did something quite remarkable. He lifted it to the nth degree. Now, somebody's, I know, saying this morning, there can't be any universal application of this commandment. Very few people are murderers. Well, honestly, in a congregation like this morning, I have a notion we don't have over a dozen here. Maybe sitting right next to you this morning without you knowing it is a murderer. But don't move. But I'm not sure that all of us can escape this morning. Will you listen to our Lord as he took the sixth commandment and lifted it to the nth degree? Ye have heard that it was said by them of old time, thou shalt not kill, and whosoever shall kill shall be in danger of the judgment. But I say unto you, that whosoever is angry with his brother without a cause shall be in danger of the judgment.
And whosoever shall say to his brother,

0: another racker shall be in danger of the council, but whosoever shall say, thou fool, shall be in danger of hell fire. Now, I think we can simplify this because we do need to make a transposition here. The second statement, and there are three statements in verse 22, the second statement goes with the very first, that is verse 21. Now, let me read it like this and see if it doesn't make more sense to you. You've heard it said by them of old time, thou shalt not kill. Whosoever shall kill shall be in danger of the judgment, and whosoever shall say to his brother, Raca, shall be in danger of the council. That is, the rabbis taught in Christ's day, and the word Raca is the same as fool. It means moron. And to say that, the rabbi said, you could be brought into court and tried for it. Now the Lord Jesus said, I want to say something else to you. But I say unto you that whosoever is angry with his brother without a cause shall be in danger of the judgment, and whosoever shall say, thou fool, shall be in danger of hell fire. Now, my beloved, that's very solemn and serious. You ever drive down the highway and somebody cut in on you, and you unconsciously say, that fool? You never did that? May I say to you this morning that in God's sight, you're guilty of murder. Anger is the basis of all murder. And if you've ever been angry with someone, and I have a notion most of you have you ever been so angry with someone, I'd like to choke him. I'd certainly like to take a spoke out of his wheel. I'd certainly like to do something to him. May I say to you, why didn't you go through with it? You were afraid, of course. And you have a certain background. But that's the thing that's back of murder. And in God's sight, he says anger is murder. Somebody says this morning, why? I don't think that could be true. I know a lovely person. They're cultured and refined. You don't mean to tell me you think this morning that they're guilty of murder in God's sight. Well, they're not if they've never been angry. If they've ever been angry, they're murderers in God's sight. It's in our hearts. Out of the heart, the Lord Jesus said, proceed about the ugliest things you've ever seen, and among them is murder. It's anger. Are you prepared this morning to defend yourself against God and say you've never been angry, and to say this morning you're not guilty of murder before him? Maybe you want to raise some technical point and say, like some folk will, well, that's in the Sermon on the Mount, and that's not for us today. May I turn to the last book written in the New Testament, the last book written in the Bible, which is an epistle, the epistle of 1 John, the 3rd chapter. Will you listen to this? Whosoever hateth his brother is a murderer, and ye know that no murderer hath eternal life abiding in him. What are you going to do now? The Holy Spirit this morning is God's attorney for his call at. He brings this morning a charge against you and against me and says in God's sight we're murderers. You want to plead innocent? May I this morning suggest to you that you'll have a difficult time proving yourself innocent before God? I suggest you plead guilty. Plead guilty. Cast yourself upon the mercy of the court, because honestly, he's got another charge. You remember Stephen, when he stood up before that group that day, the Sanhedrin, he says, of whom ye have been the betrayers and murderers. And there stood Saul of Tarsus, a murderer. And this morning I must say that I put him to death. Hadn't been for my sin, he never would have gone to the cross. For he was made sin for us. He knew no sin, that we might be made the righteousness of God in him. You and I put him to death. May I say to you, why don't you plead guilty? But somebody says, but Peter wrote, let none of you be judged as a murderer. We got to defend ourselves here. Oh, I want to tell you this morning, you can defend yourself. There is a city of refuge this morning. You can flee to it, and you'll find mercy. That city of refuge is Christ. You remember that when Saul died, Abner, his captain, fled to one of the cities of refuge. He knew David would probably kill him. He'd been guilty of so many murders. And Joab, whose brother had been killed by Abner, he went to Hebron, for Hebron was a city of refuge, and he lured Abner out. He says, come out here, Abner, I got something to tell you. And Abner made the mistake of his life. He came out of the city of refuge on neutral ground, and Joab killed him. And David went to the funeral, walked back of it and wept, and he said, I'm not guilty of this, nor my throne, nor my reign's guilty of this. I'd never have put him to death. But then he said this, died Abner as a fool died. Why? Why did Abner die like a fool? He could have been safe in a city of refuge. And he was foolish enough to be lured out and killed. Friend, this morning you and I stand as sinners before God. How foolish it is. How foolish it is to try to somehow or another to defend ourselves and say we're not guilty when God says we're guilty. Oh, to flee to the city of refuge and cast ourselves upon a Savior. And the Scripture suggests that you're a fool if you don't do it. Died Abner as a fool died. He could have been saved. And this morning, you can be saved. You say, how do you know? I know because a thief died on the cross with Christ, two of them. And Mark says that they were murderers also. And Christ turned to one of those thieves who was looking for a city of refuge and said, today thou shalt be with me in paradise. Are you this morning in the city of refuge? How firm a foundation, ye saints of the Lord, is laid for your faith in his excellent word. What more can he say than to you he hath said, to you who for refuge to Jesus hath fled? Fear not, I'm with thee. Oh, be not dismayed, for I am thy God, and I'll still give thee aid. I'll strengthen thee, help thee, and cause thee to stand, upheld by my gracious, omnipotent hand. How foolish it is today to think you can stand before God and not be guilty. How wise it is to come to the Savior. He's the city of refuge. And find safety and security, for he saves murderers. He saves sinners.
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3: Reader's Digest conducted a survey asking people, if you could, how would you live differently? 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
4: 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I'm Kate Garner, Public Affairs Director. Special guest in who literally slid in because it's a busy, busy weekend where they work. I've got Callie Whipp here, Director of Marketing and Public Relations for the Des Moines Symphony. Good morning, Calla.
5: Hi, Kate. Thanks so much for having me.
4: It is my pleasure. And when I say it's a very busy weekend for you, you've had a whole lot of events lead up to this weekend because it's the kickoff of the season for the Des Moines Symphony. Which season is it? Because you're high numbered now.
5: Yeah, we're at 89 this year. Wow. So big one coming next year.
4: That's awesome. And this weekend has been extra special because you've been able to put together an unprecedented show.
5: Yeah, it's been, this whole week actually has been incredible. We had, the Harlem Quartet is here this weekend to perform with us, but this entire week actually, they've been in public schools. So they've done about 12 different visits to work with kids in our community this week. And then this weekend they're performing with the orchestra on stage. They're playing Michael Abel's Urban Legends. So it was a piece written specifically for this quartet, and they're just really fun, outgoing. They've been fantastic with the kids. We have them here as part of the Fred and Charlotte Hubble Visiting Artists in Residence, and this is our fifth year doing this. So our fifth guest artists that have been in the schools, and it's really starting to show, right? These kids are getting one-on-one time with some of the best artists in the world, really.
4: Well, what I love is we were talking off-air about your recent show at Waterworks Park and how into it the kids really got and found out that symphonic music isn't boring. It's actually something that touches our lives every single day, from when you walk into the grocery store to you sit down and watch your favorite TV or movie.
5: Yeah.
4: And so getting them to go into the schools, well, that's just an added bonus. And hopefully will really inspire kids to, and we're going to talk about it in a few minutes, look into your academy.
5: Yeah. I think it will. But yes, this week, that was part of this week. We had our first concert just last night, and we'll have another one today. It features five American composers, which is sort of a celebration for us of America at 250. We have Harry Smith here, and he's narrating for us. American Mosaic, which is a piece we co-commissioned with a few orchestras across the country in celebration of this monumental year for the United States. It is definitely just a celebration of all of America. So Joe Soam, a celebrated videographer, has captured footage from all 50 states. It's actually being shown above the orchestra. That'll happen this afternoon. And it's just a really, really fun way and very American in style, which is also cool. The other pieces on the program are also by American composers. And I think maybe one of the most exciting for me is we have a local composer that's actually being featured, Linda Robbins Coleman, who coincidentally actually lives just down the street from me. We're performing one of her pieces. It's called In Good King Charles's Golden Days. And she wrote it several years ago now, but it's been very celebrated. It's been performed all over the world, and we're excited to be playing it in Des Moines.
4: We should talk about this afternoon, 2:30, right?
5: Yes.
4: At the Des Moines Civic Center. It's the Des Moines Symphony, and tickets are still available if you want to grab them.
5: Yes, they are. Yep, you can buy them at the door. They're still available online until 12:30 today.
4: And what's awesome about this is, I always want to point out with the symphony, you don't have to see Joseph Junta's face right up close. Instead, sitting at the far back of the Des Moines Civic Center, even if you buy the last tickets, the sound is the same.
5: Yes.
4: The feeling you get. When I was a little girl, I had a friend of the family who played for the symphony, and I felt emotions for the first time in my life at that young age of 10 that I continue to feel to this day when I sit down to watch the Des Moines Symphony. It is amazing. It's to be felt, and it can be anywhere you're in the Civic Center.
5: Absolutely. You know, we really think about that even when we're bringing musicians in, right? We make sure that we have a big enough orchestra on stage that it reaches the very back row. And I think what you're talking about too is, you know, there's actually a physical impact of hearing live music and that like resonance in a space and experiencing it with other people, which honestly, that's kind of what our whole season theme is this year. We've called the season The Power of Sound because it really does. It is a special, unique experience that you can only get in a concert hall with other people.
4: You have led us to exactly the right place because today it'll be done as far as the weekend is concerned. By the way, dmpa.org to buy those tickets. But then we go into the rest of the season. So run it down for me, Calla. What's going on?
5: Yeah, so we're very excited about the season debut this weekend, but of course that's just the beginning. So after this weekend, we will have our next concert is actually over Halloween weekend. We're calling it Beautiful Monsters. And we've got some John Williams on the program, which is very fun, especially for a Masterworks program. So we're playing music from The Witches of Eastwick, which some people may remember. It was a movie in the 80s. Really fun piece, perfect for Halloween. We're also doing Symphony Fantastique and A Night on Bald Mountain. Then we have this fantastic pianist coming into town who's playing a Liszt piano concerto. It's called Totentanz, which means Devil's Dance. It is going to be a magnificent weekend, I think. And then right before Thanksgiving, we have our third concert of the year. We're calling it Renewal, and we have Four Seasons and Bolero on that program. We have a kind of prodigy coming into town. Maxwell Brown is our soloist for the Vivaldi. He's very young and very talented, so I would definitely encourage people to come check him out before he, you know, goes real big.
4: That's right, exactly.
5: We also have something kind of special on that concert. Michael Dougherty is another Iowa composer. He has been performed all over the world as well, but the piece we're performing is called Last Dance at the Surf, and it's actually about the surf ballroom, and Ballet Des Moines is coming and they're going to do original choreography by Eric Trope that night. So it'll be just a few dancers on stage with the orchestra performing to this piece about the surf ballroom, which is very fun. We do then have a couple of holiday concerts. So we'll have our Holiday Brass event in December, and we'll have two back-to-back concerts there. I think this is our third annual and it has been a huge hit. People really love to go. So if you do want to go, I'd maybe recommend making that decision sooner rather than later.
4: Right, right. It's not like normally the symphony, you get those back couple of rows the day of, but that is not one of those.
5: No, so we don't do that concert at the Civic Center. We do it at Westminster Presbyterian.
4: Oh, well then really.
5: So it's a much smaller venue, but we do it there because they have a fantastic organ. So it's organ and brass music. And at the holidays, it's also decorated beautifully. It's such a fun couple of days. And then we have our New Year's Eve Pops, which we do every year. We have Cirque coming this year to do a performance. If you haven't ever seen Cirque performers on stage, literally flying above the orchestra, there's nothing quite like it. It's a lot.
4: It's breathtaking.
5: It does. It literally keeps you on the edge of your seat. That's like the first half of our season through the holidays. And then in February, we have a guest conductor coming in for a program of Mozart and Shostakovich. Also kind of unique. So Jeffrey Kahane is our guest conductor this year, and he will play the keyboard in the Mozart while leading the orchestra.
4: Wow.
5: So kind of a unique take on that. And then we've got Beethoven's Fifth, which we all know the dun-dun-dun-dun.
4: That's right.
5: And then we'll have Prokofiev at that event as well. So that concert should be a really, really family kind of friendly and
4: it's very accessible. Yeah. Everybody in the family will kind of recognize what they're hearing, and it's another opportunity to introduce the kids to everything that is symphonic and orchestral music.
5: Yeah, and then we will also have a piano soloist at that concert, which, you know, there's nothing quite like seeing flying fingers on
4: That's
5: the keys.
4: Right.
5: So we'll be playing a Prokofiev concerto. And then in April, we are doing Mahler's Third Symphony. Now, this is, I've actually never seen this live or heard it live. Maybe I should say it that way. But from everything I've been told, it is literally a life-changing experience. It's one piece that will be the entire concert. Mahler was known for his big orchestrations and big sounds. There will be a choir on stage with the orchestra. Just everything that I've heard, I'm very excited personally to experience it live. I think it's going to be super special and not something that you get to experience, especially in a city our size. So,
4: oh, absolutely.
5: Really excited to have it here.
4: 100%. So is that also the wrap to the season?
5: We have one more after that. Then we have our season finale in May, actually, and that one is going to be Tchaikovsky's Fourth Symphony, and we also have another Iowa composer on that. So Jamie Polson composed this piece. It is a piano concerto, and it actually was just on an album that has been the recipient of several awards. So they just cut it last year in London, and now it's out and available and is already getting really great reviews. So it's kind of fun that we'll have it on our season this year. We weren't sure how that was going to go, but it's really cool that he's seeing those accolades come in.
4: It sounds like the most diverse, interesting season for the Des Moines Symphony, and a little bit of something for absolutely everyone in your family, in your friend group, a chance to go for the hardcore people who have always been fans of the music, and then introduce friends and family who maybe have never experienced it before. When it comes to finding out more about the season and getting tickets for the whole season, not just today, where do people find that information?
5: Yeah, so our website is dmsymphony.org. We have information about our full season. We've got information about single tickets if you want to attend just one concert, and we have information about our Symphony Academy.
4: Well, it's perfect that you bring that up, because that is something we definitely want to hit on before we leave today, because as I mentioned, you just had that family event and where kids got to experience that movie music is actually symphonic or orchestral music, and kids really loved it. And if you have a kid who was inspired then, or a kid who might just generally be interested or has been at it for a while and needs to take that next step up, that's really what the Des Moines Symphony Academy is about. All levels.
5: All of it, yes. So the Symphony Academy serves students ages 3 to 93, we like to say. We do have adults that take lessons, but obviously the majority of our students are children. It's located at the Temple for Performing Arts downtown. We've got private instructors on almost every instrument. But I also think that it's really good for people to know that if you've got students or really budding musicians that want to play in ensembles, we also have ensembles at the Academy. And that's a really cool experience for kids. You know, they're coming together with kids from other schools and they're able to rehearse every week. And our youth symphony conductor is Hector Aguero. He just started last year in that role. And then we've got a variety of other ensembles for younger kids. We also have a wind symphony, which I think a lot of people, especially in this area, would maybe be interested in. It's basically a band, right? And Robert Meunier is the conductor of that. All of our ensemble conductors are fantastic. They do incredible work, and these kids really, it elevates their musical expertise, I will say, as they go on.
4: Okay, well, you brought up something that I did not realize, which is that you do have adults that come and do learning. And so I hear people say all the time after coming out of a show at the Des Moines Symphony, oh, I played the violin in high school, or I played the violin through college, but really let it go. I should pick it back up. That is an opportunity for people to pick it back up.
5: Yes.
4: And even learn things they had never to that point.
5: Yes, absolutely. And I do think as adults, we're often looking for things, you know, to do again and to learn, and learning things as adults is such a good thing. And an instrument is one of the best things we can do for our brains and also for just our well-being. It's meditative in nature when you practice. Really great thing to do.
4: Literally, scientifically, it is good for body, soul, and your brain most definitely.
5: Yes.
4: In a world where we talk about those things and memory issues all the time, it's a great way to just head that off at the pass.
5: Yeah.
4: And so, well, this is wonderful. We're talking about the Des Moines Symphony. You've got a show this afternoon at 2:30. Give the explanation of that show one more time.
5: You bet. So we're calling this concert Unity, American Mosaic, and West Side Story. We've got the music of 5 American composers. We'll have Bernstein's West Side Story, which is a beloved piece. But we also have some new pieces on this concert. We've got American Mosaic by Peter Boyer with the videography by Joe Sohm, Urban Legends with the Harlem String Quartet, and then we'll have Linda Robbins Coleman's and Good King Charles's Golden Days, and then Kevin Putt's Heartland.
4: Awesome. And tickets for that are available at dmsymphony.org.
5: Yep.
4: And people can go enjoy that at 2:30 this afternoon. But literally everything we talked about, because you have a massive season coming of just such diverse ideas and musical options and performers that will be coming in. All of that is available at dmsymphony.org as well. And everything you want to know about really everything you do, because you also have little symphonic appearances that you make here and there. And then the academy that we were talking about. Is there anything you think that we missed today that you want to quickly get in so that people are excited and or activate?
5: Yeah, well, I would just say that, you know, the symphony really is for everybody. If you've never gone before, check it out. And, you know, maybe it's something that you do once a year. Maybe it's something you can't live without and you want to go 7 times a year. There are definitely people I love. One of my favorite parts of my job is our renewal season for subscribers, when we have people that come up and they hand us their form and they tell us that they've been subscribing for 30 years and they tell us all of their favorite moments over those 30 years. I'm like actually like tearing up in here. But it's really amazing to see like what an impact it has on people's lives and what it means to them. And I think sometimes it's hard to take that first step. If you've never gone before, it can seem scary, but it's not. It's just a concert, and we would love to welcome you to the Civic Center.
4: And this might be one of the most accessible seasons so far. And every year I get to say that again, because every year you get more creative in what your planned performances are.
5: Yeah, so Joseph Junta does an incredible job with programming, and I know it's near and dear to his heart. He loves it when he sees new people come in, and we all do.
4: Awesome. Well, Calla, thanks for slipping in here today before you go hang out with Harry Smith this afternoon.
5: Yeah.
4: We've been talking about the

0: Twin Symphony. There's a show this afternoon. There's a huge season ahead. There's the Academy. Everything you need to know about all of that. DMSymphony.org. 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
8: So there you are, Moses. You believe in a God who judges. No surprise there. We kind of figured that. You're an Old Testament guy, aren't you? So you're not one of these people, Moses, who believes that God pours out love and compassion all the time. And Moses would say, hey, wait a minute.
9: Welcome to Open the Bible Weekend with Pastor Colin Smith. I'm Steve Hiller. Glad you've joined us. And Colin, I think very often we tend to see God either as a God of judgment or as a God of love. And it sounds like you're saying, no, we need to see God for who he really is.
10: Yeah, that's right, which is both. And you see both of these reflected in the book of Deuteronomy, and we're going to focus on that together today. You know, my love for the book of Deuteronomy goes back to the first time that I read it in one sitting. I did that as a student. We were given it as an assignment. Read the book of Deuteronomy through in one sitting. And I was moved by the degree to which the love of God is absolutely overwhelming. The judgment of God is there for sure, but his love overwhelms his judgment in regards to his people. It's a marvelous thing. Well, there might be some folks listening to us who'd like to read the book of Deuteronomy right the way through. We had a public reading of the book of Deuteronomy at one time. It took about a couple of hours in our church. It's a great book. It will take you to the heart of God's judgments, but it will reveal to you the overwhelming love of our God.
9: Well, we are in Deuteronomy chapter 32 today, so if you can, join us there as we begin a message called The Goodness and Severity of God. Here is Pastor Colin.
8: It's my great joy and privilege as a pastor to try to explain as clearly and compellingly as possible from the Bible why Jesus Christ came into the world and what that means for us today. And I want to do that today from the book of Deuteronomy, where we've been over these last weeks. But I want to begin with a front page that caught my attention from the newspaper USA Today. They led with the headline, How America Sees God. How America Sees God. It is a good title because the article is not purporting to tell us how God is. It is merely telling us from a survey how we as Americans see God, in which, of course, we may be right or wrong or somewhere, as it were, in between. The article is based on a study that was conducted over the last 4 years by two sociologists from Baylor University in Texas. Their work has just been published in a book that is called America's Four Gods: What We Say About God and What This Says About Us. And quoting from the article reviewing this book on the lead of USA Today, they say, if you pray to God, to whom or to what are you praying? When you sing God Bless America, whose blessing are you seeking? Is God by our side or is he beyond the stars? Is he wrathful or is he forgiving? Is he judging us every moment or someday

or never. Now, the sociologists identify four different views of God, each of which they say from their survey are supported by approximately a quarter of all Americans. I found it interesting that from this survey over the last 4 years, they say that 5% of Americans are either atheists or agnostics. 5%, that's quite a bit up on what it used to be. But that still leaves 95% of us, according to this survey, the last 4 years, who have some kind of belief in God. But what kind of God do we believe in? That's the interesting question. Well, the sociologists say that 24% of Americans believe in, and I quote, a distant God who, quote, booted up the universe and then left humanity alone. Now, on this view, of course, life is basically down to you. God has booted up the universe. He leaves it to us. The article here quotes a rabbi who identified with this view of God, and he says, quote, there's no one that can fix things if I mess them up. Well, that's pretty clear, isn't it? You see, God's so detached from the world, there's no one who can fix things if I mess them up. And according to USA Today, that is how about 24% of all Americans think of God. Merely started things off, but basically it's down to us. And you will immediately recognize, of course, that that is not a Christian view of God. Because the whole point of the gospel is that Christ came to the world precisely because we have messed up and we need a redeemer. It's the very core of what is revealed in the gospel. Now, a second view of God identified by the sociologists is that, again, God is disengaged from the world, but that he will make things right in the end in heaven, and that somewhere beyond this world, everything will be okay. Now, this is essentially the view of God that was dismissed memorably by Karl Marx. You remember he said of this kind of view of God that religion is the opium of the people. The phrase that we know it by is, pie in the sky, finish it for me, when you die, you see. Now, according to the survey, about 21% of Americans see God like this, that he's not going to do anything in this world, that basically your lot is what it is. Therefore, there would be no particular reason for praying because God's not going to mess with anything that happens here, but at least you can have the hope that somehow, somewhere, everything will be all right in the end. Now, again, that is not a Christian view of God. Why would God take human flesh and leave heaven and come to earth if he were only concerned about the things in heaven? Now, having looked at these two, it was the third and the fourth view of God that really caught my attention and are the reason for bringing this to you today. The survey says that 28% of Americans see God as, quote, engaged in history, that means he's actually at work in this world, and meting out punishment to those who do not follow him. I was actually surprised by that. But according to the survey, 28% of Americans believe in a God who punishes. Then the survey goes on to say that a further 22% of Americans believe in, quote, a benevolent God who is a force for good, who cares for all people, weeps at all conflicts, and will comfort all. So get the picture here. According to the sociologist reported on the front page of USA Today, 28% of Americans believe in a God who punishes, and 22% of Americans believe in a God who loves. Now, I don't know how these researchers laid out their questions, but at least the way in which USA Today presents their conclusions with these four kind of hermetically sealed boxes kind of implies that if we believe in a God who punishes, we cannot at the same time believe in a God who loves. Or if we believe in a God who loves, we cannot at the same time believe in a God who punishes. And I think, having studied Deuteronomy as we have over these last weeks, that if you were to say that to Moses, he would kind of stroke his beard and furrow his brow, and he'd say,

0: Really? I mean, I'm trying to imagine in my little mind, the researchers with their clipboards kind of running their survey tool on Moses. Moses, do you believe in a God who metes out punishment to those who do not follow him? You bet I do. Let me tell you about the plagues in Egypt. Let me tell you about the time when God sent venomous snakes when we were in the desert among his own people, when we had spoken against him and grumbled and complained. Now these snakes bit people with their venom and many died. And then I think Moses would choke as he said this. He'd say, "Let me tell you about how I struck the rock. Oh, that wretched, foolish, costly act." And God said to me, "Moses, you will not enter into the promised land." And I see the researchers putting their pens away. So there you are, Moses. You believe in a God who judges. No surprise there. We kind of figured that. You're an Old Testament guy, aren't you? So you're not one of these people, Moses, who believes that God pours out love and compassion all the time. And Moses would say, "Hey, wait a minute. Let me tell you about how God delivered us on that night of the plagues in Egypt. Let me tell you about the bronze serpent that was lifted up on the pole. And when I lifted that bronze serpent up, those who looked in faith to this gift that God had given, they were healed of the venom and their lives were saved. Let me tell you about the sacrifices that were given so that even though in this world I will not enter into the promised land, my name will not be blotted out, but rather I have peace with God." Reflecting on this, there's a verse in Scripture that has come to me. It's so important for us to grasp. It's Romans chapter 11 and verse 22, where the Apostle Paul says, "Behold, therefore, the goodness and the severity of God." Romans 11:22. It's really worth knowing and remembering. The Apostle Paul says, what you're to look at, and he's writing to Christians in Rome, so this is for us very much. Paul says, here's what you're to look at. Here's what you're to consider. I want you Christian people to behold the goodness and the severity of God. And Dr. Jim Packer, commenting on this verse, says, Christians are not to dwell on God's goodness alone or on his severity alone, but we are to contemplate both together. In other words, if you want to know who God really is, as opposed to simply projecting your own imagination or intuition about him, as so many people do, what you need to do, the Bible is saying, is to consider his goodness and his severity. You have to consider his mercy and his judgment. You have to consider his love and his wrath. And I'm suggesting to you today, and this is the reason for this message, that you cannot understand Christmas unless you grasp the goodness and the severity of God.
1: 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And we've begun this message by really looking at how America sees God and maybe how you see him. 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And that's a great way to stay connected to Pastor Colin's teaching on the go. 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
0: Now, preparing his people for the coming of the Lord Jesus Christ, which of course is the center of what the whole Bible is all about. Way back in the book of Deuteronomy, God is impressing on the minds of his people these two great truths, his goodness and his severity. And we've seen it running all the way through the book of Deuteronomy. And when we come to the end, this is the dominant theme that Moses lays before the people. He wants this to stay with them more than anything else. This is what will enable them to understand Jesus Christ. And so God presses these twin truths into the minds and hearts of his people in remarkable ways. And I want you to notice this morning that he does it through drama and he does it through music. God is very concerned that we get certain things. And so if you open your Bible at Deuteronomy, I want you to see first the drama and then the music. The drama is in chapter 27 and chapter 28. The drama of God's goodness and of his severity. Now remember Moses addressing the people, the verge of the promised land, and he says, "Now, I'm not going in with you. Moses is going to die, as we'll see next week, God willing. Go and be with the Lord." But they're going into the promised land. And he says, "Now, when you get there, here's what you're to do. You cross the Jordan, and you're going to go past two mountains. And these mountains are called Mount Ebal and Mount Gerizim. And when you get to Mount Ebal and Gerizim, I want you to send," Moses says in chapter 27, verse 12 and 13, "I want you to send some representatives from six tribes up one mountain, and I want you to send six representatives of six tribes up the other mountain. And then when all the people of God, when you're all marching through between these mountains, as you go past Mount Gerizim, the folks up there are to shout out all the blessings that will be upon you as you walk in obedience to the Lord. And then when you walk past Mount Ebal, the guys up there are going to be shouting out all the curses that will come upon you if you disobey the ways of the Lord." And so if you have chapter 27 open, you'll see there what the Levites are to shout in verse 15. They're to shout out as the people walk along the valley there, "Cursed is the man," verse 15, chapter 27, "who carves an image and casts an idol." And you notice at the end of each verse, as these curses are listed, all the people are to say, "Amen, amen," which means, "So shall it be." Verse 16, "Cursed is the man who dishonors his father and his mother." And so it goes on right through the chapter. You see it there. Worst of all, verse 26 at the bottom, "Cursed is the man who does not uphold the words of this law by carrying them out, and all the people shall say, Amen." Can you imagine how vivid this is? They're walking past this mountain, there's all these guys, and they're saying, "If you disobey God, you're going to be cursed in the city." And you say, "Amen, that's how it's going to be. I know, I agree with that." Then someone says, "If you disobey God, you're going to be cursed in the country." "Amen." Then you walk past Mount Gerizim, and there are people up there saying, "If you obey the Lord, you're going to be blessed in the city. If you obey the Lord, you're going to be blessed in the country." Would you ever forget such an experience? Every time the kids came back to these mountains, "Oh, there's that mountain when these men were shouting all the bad things, and there's that mountain where the men were shouting all the good things." Could it have been clearer? God blesses, God punishes. There are blessings that follow righteousness, there are curses that follow rebellion. And as the people felt this in the drama of their own entry into the promised land, they're saying, "Amen, amen, amen," because they're not just to hear it, they're to own it. Now, not only is God teaching them through this drama, but as we turn over now to chapter 31 and chapter 32, he reinforces it even further through a remarkable song. And again, the song is on the same theme. The whole of the end of the book is about this one thing. You've got to get it, that there's the goodness and the severity of God. Don't think about the one without the other. We'll always end up in error that way. Consider the goodness and the severity of God. And it's impressed through the drama. Now it's impressed through a song. Chapter 31 and verse 19. God now speaks in private to Moses and to Joshua. And he says to them, "Write down for yourselves this song. Teach it to the Israelites and have them sing it." Moses becomes the choir director. He becomes the leader of worship. He's got to sing a song himself. I don't know what kind of singer Moses would have been. But he has to teach this song to Israel and teach it to them so well that the congregation can all sing it by memory. which we're not going to manage today because the song is in chapter 32, and you'll see it runs for 43 verses. In fact, it...

0: tells us, if you look there in chapter 31 and verse 30, Moses recited the words of this song from beginning to end in the hearing of the whole assembly of Israel. And bearing in mind that the dear man was 120, that's not bad memory to be able to recite chapter 32 at the age of 120. What do you think? But God gave him this song because it brings together the very essence of what his people have to know in order to know God, and what we have to know in order to understand Christmas. Now you'll see then that the message of this song is the same as the message of the drama, and indeed the same as the message of the whole book of Deuteronomy, and indeed the whole of the Bible. It begins in its first half, verses 1 to 26, with the severity of God. And as Moses sings this song, he rehearses in the earlier part the blessings of God. From verse 10, let's pick this up. There's a catalog of blessings here, both blessings past in the desert and blessings that would come in the future in the promised land. Verse 10 of chapter 32, God found you in the desert. God has shielded you, verse 10, and he has cared for you. God, verse 11, has guarded you like an eagle guarding its nest. Verse 13, God nourished you with honey from the rock and with oil from the flinty crag. I love that phrase. Now this is beginning to speak about the blessings that will come to them in the promised land, you see. God's blessings in your life, my friend, and in mine are more than we can number. But Moses goes on to describe prophetically the choices that God's people will make, and the rest of the Old Testament simply is an outworking of everything that Moses says here in this song. Verse 15, one of the most striking verses in the book of Deuteronomy. Jeshurun grew fat and kicked. I said to Karen the other day, isn't that an amazing verse? She said, well, yeah, but what in the world does it mean? Jeshurun. If you've got very good eyes and a pew Bible, you will notice perhaps bottom right-hand side of the page that there's a footnote there that simply says, Jeshurun means the upright one that is Israel. The upright one, Israel. So you say, well, now why not simply say Israel then? And I think the answer is that by using this name Jeshurun, that means the upright one, God is speaking about his own people at their best. And he's saying to them, here's the truth about you at your most upright. Jeshurun, you at your most upright, grew fat and kicked. Now, God is saying, that is precisely what I know you're going to do. You're going to grow fat and kick. You're going to receive my blessings and you're going to credit yourself. And then when something goes wrong, despite all the blessings that I have poured into your life, what are you going to do? You're going to resist me. You're going to resent me. You're going to speak against me. You're going to doubt me. You will grow fat and you will kick. And God says, I know that this is what you're disposed to do. Isn't that amazing? God knows what's in your heart. God knows what you want to do this week, even before you do. You receive my blessings, you credit yourself, and you kick against me, and that's true of my people at their best. I know this.
1: 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And as you give a gift of any amount this month, we want to send you a copy of Lincoln's Daily Devotional. And Colin, tell us about this book.
2: Well, the first thing that's absolutely fascinating to me is that Abraham Lincoln had and used a devotional. He read scripture and had it in his mind and in his heart. And I discovered this because a friend of mine a while ago gave me an early edition of the actual devotional that Abraham Lincoln used. And it's brilliant. It lays out each day a verse or two of scripture. They're organized topically around a month, and they go through the experience of a Christian believer, our joys, our sorrows, our temptations, and of course our final hope and blessedness. I was absolutely thrilled to discover that all these years ago, Abraham Lincoln was reading and meditating on a verse of scripture each day. And then I discovered that the book's been reprinted and it's been beautifully reproduced. And so, Steve, it's a joy to make this available to folks. It's in the Old King James Version, which, of course, is so beautiful in the way that it expresses the Word of God. I found this just to be very wonderful and rich. I think people will treasure having a copy of the devotional that Abraham Lincoln himself used to meditate on the Word of God.
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11: We are living in days like the world has never seen before. Globalism, war, pestilence, natural disasters, famine, apostasy, oh, and so much more. The Bible tells us that the things happening today are exactly the way the world will look before Jesus returns. As a matter of fact, God's Word lays out in detail the events of these last days. Does it interest you to know what's going to happen? It should, because Jesus tells us we're blessed if we pay attention to His Word on these last days. For the next several weeks, we're going to walk through God's prophetic timeline from past to the future.
12: I'm co-host Jackie Sailors. There are many fears rising about the future of our world. Debbie just listed some, which fit the description Jesus gave us as signs of the end times. But another alarming sign is about the change in the human heart, an abandonment of respect for life and for what we used to consider natural human affection. Some say we are entering an assassination culture, where assassination attempts or actual assassinations, as in the case of Charlie Kirk, have been encouraged aided and actually celebrated all over social media.

Also horrible is the fact that the Lindsay Clancy murder trial has prompted some women to post videos of themselves using dolls to act out similar violence. When Jesus warned about the end times world being

0: 41% of adult Americans said yes. So people recognize that these times are different than any other. Why are these the last days? Because the prophecies that God gives us in His Word, every one of them has been fulfilled to the point that the rapture of the church could take place. Now, there's lots more to happen after the rapture of the church, but that means that Jesus could come at any time. 67% of people say there's no such thing as truth. So with truth retreating, that means the world is ripe for false prophets, for evil, and ultimately for the return of Jesus Christ.
1: It's so important to know the truth. The Bible says you will know the truth and the truth will set you free. There's something in our culture now which seems to indicate that people don't care about any kind of real truth. They want to have their own truth. Truth is relative. When there is no truth, the people are confused. Nobody can really depend on anything that anybody says because there's no absolute. The Bible stands on truth. Jesus Christ is truth. God's word is truth. But the more and more we get away from that and we don't care and we're selfish enough to want our own truth, the more we're sliding down. Our culture is in a definite decline.
0: So we look to the Bible for that truth. And in this case, as we're starting out talking about Bible prophecy today, we need to understand what it is. The prophetic Bible prophecies are simply a study of the last things or future things that will happen surrounding the return of Jesus. Prophecy is really history written in advance. And since God's the only one who knows the past, present, and future, He's the only one who can give us history in advance. Any other religion that believes in any kind of future prophecies is simply dovetailing onto what Scripture says, or they're making it up because they cannot know the future. No seer or fortune teller can know the future. But God does. And He gives it to us. 25% of the Bible is prophetic. Now, of that 25%, half of it's already happened. 12.5% of the Bible is still future prophecies. And God would not give us all those prophecies if He didn't want us to know them, if He didn't want us to be ready for them. That's why God tells us in Revelation 1:3, "Blessed are those who read and those who hear the words of the prophecies and heed the things which are written in this book." So we're to read and hear and heed the prophecies that God gives us, because they will come to pass exactly as God said they would, because the other prophecies have been fulfilled exactly as God said they would.
1: So we have a perfect source of information about the future. And you know, it's human nature to want to know about the future. When we have a source that's perfect, that we have fulfilled prophecy, and we know where we can turn to, it just seems natural that people would want to turn to the Bible, and yet they don't.
0: Well, there's four different ways to understand prophecy, which is why some people get confused. One is called the preterist, which is past. People say that the prophecies that we see as future have already occurred in the past. The problem with that is there's never been a time in history where a third of mankind has been killed, or a fourth of mankind has been killed. And those are prophecies in the book of Revelation. So no one can prove that the future prophecies have already been fulfilled. The second way to understand prophecy is the historicist view, which means present. That means people think we are currently living in these prophecies that have been prophesied. Most of them were not living in the present of it. The third way to understand prophecy is futurist. That means that these prophecies are designed for the future. Because none of these prophecies have been fulfilled, we know they're still yet to happen. And finally, the fourth way to understand prophecy is an idealist way, meaning symbolic. In other words, they think God has given us all these symbols that somehow we have to decipher. Well, your opinion and my opinion of what these would mean if they're symbolic are going to be totally different because we have nothing to base them on. So the only prophetic understanding that makes sense is a futuristic view. That's what we're going to talk about today.
1: That the test of real prophet coming from God is whether the prophecy comes true or not. So you have to take it literally in order to be able to understand whether it was fulfilled or not. And we have that capability to do that.
0: Well, let's begin with the prophetic timeline. So if you have a pencil and paper,

0: paper nearby, just draw a line from left to right across a piece of paper, because we're going to quickly give you this prophetic timeline, then we're going to explain it. We start with the Old Testament, and then after the Old Testament, put a cross. The cross signifies the time of Christ, his birth, his life, his death, his resurrection. After the cross, write church age. And then an inch or two beyond that, put an arrow going up, which represents the rapture of the church. After that, we have what's known as the tribulation along the timeline. And then at the end of the tribulation, put an arrow pointing downward, which is Jesus Christ's return to earth. Then we have the millennial kingdom, and finally, eternity. Very simple timeline of God's plans for the future. Now, explaining them is going to be a lot more difficult. So I'm just going to reiterate, we have the Old Testament, and then Christ's life, the church age, then the rapture of the church, tribulation, Jesus Christ's return to earth, the millennial kingdom, and eternity. And we will discuss those all over the next several weeks.
1: So if you can visualize that timeline, if you're a visual learner and you can draw that out like Debbie just instructed, you can see the timeline and where we are on that timeline.
0: That's right. We are in the church age. We've passed the Old Testament times. We passed Jesus' time, who ushered in the church age. And that's where we are today. Where are we in the church age? Are we at the beginning, the middle, or the end? I believe we're at the end, because every prophecy that needs to be fulfilled before the end of the church age has already been fulfilled, with one potential exception that we'll talk about in a little while. But everything's been filled, so we are right at the end of the church age. That means Jesus could return at any time. Now let's understand that church age. God tells us in Jeremiah 31, 31 to 34, that he's going to bring about a new covenant. Now he promises this to Israel, but he reiterates it in Hebrews 8, 7 through 13, that it's also for the church. He said, "Behold, days are coming, declares the Lord, when I will make a new covenant with the house of Israel and with the house of Judah. I will put my law within them, and on their heart I will write it. I will be their God, and they shall be my people. They will not teach again each man his neighbor and each man his brother, saying, know the Lord, for they will all know me, from the least of them to the greatest of them, declares the Lord. For I will forgive their iniquity, and their sin I will remember no more." This is a promise of the new covenant that Jesus gave his disciples at the Last Supper, and it's reiterated for us in the church age. We know from Acts chapter 2 in the Bible that when the Holy Spirit came upon the disciples, that's when God put his law within them, and on their hearts he wrote it. That's when he forgave mankind their sins, because Jesus is the perfect sacrifice, had already died for our sins, and he'd already been resurrected to promise us eternal resurrection with him. And so this new covenant promises the Holy Spirit. We have experienced that. Israel hasn't yet. There are many Jews who have believed in Jesus as the Messiah, but there are many who haven't. And until we do believe in Jesus as the Messiah, we can't receive the Holy Spirit or this new covenant. So the time of Pentecost in Acts chapter 2 began the church age. Who's the church? It's the ecclesia, the called out ones. It was founded on Peter's confession that you are the Christ, the Son of the living God. So Jesus is the foundation of the church, and everything about the church revolves around Jesus. The church isn't just a building or a denomination. The church is a group of people who have recognized that they're sinners in need of a Savior, and that Jesus Christ as God is that Savior. So they have committed their lives to him as Lord. That is the church. Again, it's not a denomination. So we'll be really surprised at who's going to be in heaven and who's not, because a lot of our church friends may be or may not be in heaven, depending on their relationship with Jesus Christ. So the question we have to ask is, are you a member of the church? Because as we move forward in this prophetic timeline, God has great plans set out for those of us in the church. He also has disaster set out for those who didn't obey the will of God, according to Matthew 7.
1: And it's

0: It's interesting that the church was prophesied. We go back to Jeremiah, and it doesn't say the church. It talks about the Jewish people, but the new covenant is predicted. It's an extension of God's eternal plan. It was always in his plan to have the Messiah come. We know that that was predicted in Genesis. And as you go through the Old Testament, the new covenant is referred to. So the church was a mystery. They weren't sure what was going to happen, but believers got grafted into the promises that were made to the Jews. And so there's a church age that you talked about. It's a period of time where the believers who come into believing in Jesus Christ have that opportunity. But the Jews still have that opportunity today and in the future as we go into some of the other things we're going to refer to. But the church was always part of God's plan, and salvation for everyone was always part of God's plan.
1: And when we talk about the church, we're not just talking about Gentiles. The church was made up of Jews and Gentiles alike. As a matter of fact, we can read in Isaiah 42:6 that God included the nations in his plan of salvation. And Simeon, at the time of Christ's circumcision, announced that very thing when he quoted that passage. Simeon prayed, "Now, Lord, you have let your servant depart in peace, according to your word. For my eyes have seen your salvation, which you have prepared in the presence of all peoples, not just Jews, but all peoples. A light of revelation to the Gentiles," quoting Isaiah here, "and the glory of your people, Israel." From time eternal, God had planned the church to be one body. Before that, it was always Jews and Gentiles, but the church would be one body. Unfortunately, when the Jews did not accept Jesus as their Messiah, even though the church was originally made up of Jews, the Apostle Paul ended up going to the Gentiles to share the gospel along with the Jews. So it became a mixture. As a matter of fact, early Christianity was considered a sect of the Jewish religion, because they came from one. So that is the church where we are living today, a combination of believers, both Jew and Gentile alike, awaiting the return of Jesus Christ. So what does that return look like? Well, if you read Jesus' words in Matthew 24, that's his prophecy about the end times. It's really just kind of an overview, but it lays out some important points for us. In Matthew 24, 3 through 8, his disciples said to him as he was sitting on the Mount of Olives, "Tell us, when will these things happen, and what will be the sign of your coming and of the end of the age?" So they wanted to know when the temple was going to be destroyed, because that's the first thing Jesus said. And Jesus doesn't answer that here in Matthew 24. He does in Luke 21, which is a companion passage. But their key is, what will be the sign of your coming and of the end of the age? So Jesus answered and said to them, "See to it that no one misleads you, for many will come in my name, saying, 'I am the Christ,' and will mislead many. You'll be hearing of wars and rumors of wars. See that you're not frightened, for these things must take place. But this is not yet the end. For nation will rise against nation and kingdom against kingdom. And in various places there will be famines and earthquakes, but all these things are merely the beginning of birth pangs." Well, if you've had a child, you know that when birth pangs start, they're minor pains. They're erratic. Birth pangs grow in intensity. So Jesus is telling us that these things he's just mentioned may be sporadic, but they're going to grow in intensity until it's time for Jesus to return.
0: Exactly. There's no stopping it. That's one thing about birth pangs. You can't decide at one point in the middle of your labor that you're going to just stop it and go home. Once labor starts, there's no stopping it. Whatever God has said, whatever Jesus has described, it's going to happen. What's interesting to me about that passage, too, is it says several times, "Do not be misled by anyone." Many will come and mislead the people. So be very, very careful about who you listen to, what you listen to. Go back to scripture and then make that kind of evaluation. It also says, don't be frightened. People are pretty fearful right now of just the things that you listed, the things that I was talking about. That's a characteristic of the end times as people see these things and these birth pangs become more and more intense and closer together. And yet Jesus tells his believers, his followers, they don't need to be frightened as long as we're looking to him. So we're waiting for him to come. That's a good thing. But the things that are going to come upon the earth are troublesome, are frightening.
1: We've seen such increase in

0: deception, lies, and slander and innuendos. Then Jesus talked about famines. In recent years, there's been a resurgence of food crisis throughout the world, and right now there's a concern because the Straits of Hormuz and the Red Sea and other parts of the Middle East are being bogged down so the people can't get the food they need, which means famine's only going to get worse. We have armed conflict worldwide. Again, that causes famine. When Jesus talked about wars and rumors of wars, well, we could certainly look at Russia and Ukraine. We could look at Israel and the Middle East and our war with Iran right now. I think personally that passage is talking more about Israel when Jesus says wars and rumors of wars. Because if you look at Israel's history, from the time they became a nation in 1948, they have had well over a dozen major wars perpetrated against them, and they're increasing. They're not slowing down. Earthquakes. The Comcast earthquake catalog contains an increasing number of earthquakes in recent years. Just last week, California alone had 835 earthquakes in 1 week. That's a huge sign that we're moving towards the last days. Floods. We've had floods in Omaha. The Grand Canyon had a flood. Nepal. India typhoon deaths totaled 259 recently. Everything is increasing. They're not just happening, but they're increasing like never before. Lawlessness. Look at human trafficking, cyber technology, abuse, even within families, immigration problems, Sharia law, defunding the police, doing away with the War Department. All of that is bringing about lawlessness, which is prophesied.
1: When you're talking about lawlessness and just things being overwhelming, I'm thinking about just recently in Spain, there were migrants that came over from Morocco and invaded this little town that's actually part of Spain. The town was like 80,000 population, and about that many people came rushing into that little town, and there was nothing they could do about it. That's another example of lawlessness, that kind of thing that's going on all around the world.
0: And on a small part, that's happening in the United States, where our influx of immigrants that came over the border over the last decade or more, and all of the lawlessness that they've caused of rape and murders and thefts and accidents and all kinds of things. So when Jesus talks about birth pangs, what he was saying is these things are not only going to happen, but they're going to grow in intensity until Jesus returns. And they are. Now, I mentioned earlier that nothing needs to happen before Jesus returns at the rapture of the church. We'll explain rapture next week. But there is one thing that we don't know the timing of, and that is the battle of Gog and Magog. That could happen before the rapture, before Jesus returns in the air, or it could happen after. We're not really sure. I've read dozens of commentaries of godly people, and they all have different opinions on the timing of this. So let's bring that up now and explain what the Battle of Gog and Magog is, knowing that it could happen now or it could happen later. In Ezekiel 38 and 39, that passage is spelled out. It starts by saying, "Son of man, set your face towards Gog of the land of Magog." That's understood to be Russia. "The prince of Rosh, Meshach, and Tubal. And prophesy against him and say, thus says the Lord God, behold, I'm against you, O Gog, prince of Rosh, Meshach, and Tubal. I will turn you about, put hooks in your jaws, and I will bring you out, and all your army, horses and horsemen, all of them splendidly attired, a great company with buckler and shield, all of them wielding swords." So God is going to do something to entice this land we know as Russia to war. It goes on to say in Ezekiel 38:5 that there's other people who are coming with Russia, Persia, which is Iran, Ethiopia and Put with them, Sudan, Ethiopia, and Put is Libya. All of them with shield and helmet, Gomer and all its truth, Beth Targamoth. And then he lists some other ones, and that's Turkey. So you have five major players, Russia, Iran, Turkey, Libya, and Sudan, that are going to be in this Gog and Magog invasion. When's it going to take place? Ezekiel 38:7-9 says, "Be prepared and prepare yourself, you and all your companies that are assembled about you, and be a guard for them. After many days, you will be summoned in the latter years." Latter days is a term dealing with the times surrounding the return.

0: of Christ. You will come into a land that is restored from the sword, whose inhabitants have been gathered from many nations to the mountains of Israel, which has been a continuous waste. But its people were brought out from the nations, and they are living securely, all of them. You will come like a storm. You will be like a cloud covering the land, you and all your troops and many peoples with you. Clearly, this says that this war is going to be against Israel. People are living securely. Now, that's where people question about the timing. We've been to Israel. We know the people are living securely. I'm comfortable there. I have no fear when I go to Israel. They also have wars and rumors of wars surrounding them. They have lots of their neighbors and Iran and their proxies trying to destroy them. So on that hand, you could say they're not living securely. So this Gog and Magog war could take place now? Or maybe, depending on how you interpret securely, it might be something for the future.
1: We're talking about violence and violent intentions now toward Israel and things that are going on throughout the entire world. And I'm going back to what Jesus said about in the last days, it would be as in the days of Noah, that kind of judgment. I'm just looking at Genesis 5, and it talks about the Lord saw how great the wickedness of the human race had become on the earth, and that every inclination of the thoughts of the human heart was only evil all the time. And in verse 11, it says, now the earth was corrupt in God's sight and was full of violence. God saw how corrupt the earth had become, for all the people on earth had corrupted their ways. Are we headed in that direction? We certainly seem to be. When we talk about an increase in these birth pangs, we're talking about closer together and deeper in intensity. So that's something that we have to look forward to.
0: Well, this Gog and Magog war is another example of things just escalating. And we know this battle has never taken place before. We also know that those countries that I just mentioned have coalesced together, and it's all over oil and power. What's the purpose of the battle? Ezekiel 38:10 says, thus says the Lord God, it will come about on that day that thoughts will come into your mind, and you will devise an evil plan. And you will say, I will go up against the land of unwalled villages. I will go against those who are at rest, that live securely, all of them living without walls and having no bars or gates. Why are they going? It says in verse 12, to capture spoil and to seize plunder. That's significant, because oil and gas account for 52% of Russia's federal budget revenues. And yet right now, the United States and others are boycotting Russia and their oil because of the war with Ukraine. As a matter of fact, Europe has always imported about 30% of their oil needs from Russia, but they're getting them from other sources right now. So Russia is struggling financially. Now, Israel's never had any spoils for Russia to go up against until 1999, when 12 natural gas fields were found off the coast of Israel. And now there's a gas line that's being built between Israel and Europe to make that gas available to Europe. So that could be the spoil that Russia's coming after. Another purpose of this war is to turn your hand against the waste places which are now inhabited, that's Israel, and against the people who are gathered from the nations, who have acquired cattle and goods, who live at the center of the world. That's the people of Israel. Well, Russia doesn't care about the land of Israel or even the people of Israel, but Iran does and Turkey does. They want to take over that land so that they can build an Islamic caliphate. Iran wants to destroy all the Jews. So those two purposes match perfectly with the agendas of those countries. What's God's response to all this? He says in Ezekiel 38, my fury will mount up in my anger. In my zeal and in my blazing wrath, there will surely be a great earthquake in the land of Israel. I shall call for a sword against him on my mountains. With pestilence and with blood, I shall enter into judgment with him. Goes on to give us so much more detail about their judgment. But the final outcome of this war, God says in Ezekiel 39:21, I will set my glory among the nations, and all the nations will see my judgment, which I have executed, and my hand, which I have laid on them. And the house of Israel will know that I am the Lord their God from that day onward. After that battle of Gog and Magog, all the nations and Israel will see God as Lord. That makes a perfect timing for Jesus to come in the rapture of the church, or perhaps Jesus to come when he returns to this earth. Everything we've talked about today can be really scary, but God is not a God of fear, but of power and love and sound mind. Instead, God gives us that power to overcome fear. God gives us our faith in Jesus Christ to focus on him. God gives us hope in Jesus Christ. And the most important thing we need to focus on is Jesus. In Luke 21:28, we're told to look up, for our redemption draws nigh. Because he's our answer, he's our hope, he's our future.
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7: But so many people get stuck in this area. They can spend their whole lives looking for a church that fits their preferences. That's not the point of church. That's a friendship group. Church is around the blood of Christ. It's God-taught. And that's why we love people who are so different from us. Because what it says to the world is, these are Jesus' disciples, for there's

0: no other reason why they love each other than that God was teaching them to do so.
1: Welcome to the God-Centered Life with Josh Moody, Weekend Edition. Moving into the fourth chapter of 1 Thessalonians today. Our series is called The Coming of the Lord, and today's study is specifically entitled A Life That Pleases God. Josh Moody is senior pastor of College Church located in Wheaton, Illinois. We're glad you're with us for today's study. And Josh, the opening clip's sounding quite common in that church shopping can be driven by that preference to find things that really resonate with us. Mm. But can it not also be just as easily said that church shopping should be about finding a church that unapologetically teaches the entirety of the Bible? I mean, isn't there some validity in saying, I want a gospel church, a scripture-based church as well?
2: Yeah, I don't think I'd call that church shopping. I would call that finding a real church.
0: Okay.
2: So, you know, if the church, you don't want to go to a church that doesn't teach the Bible. If it doesn't teach the Bible, is it even a church?
0: There you go.
2: So, but once you go to a church that teaches the Bible and believes in Jesus, there'll be all sorts of things that you find are not your preference. Well, welcome to real biblical Christianity.
0: Right, and the second half of our opening clip highlights the fact that people, unlike one another, love each other nonetheless, and therein honor Christ. Yeah. Excellent, good. Well, let's get to it. Chapter 4 of 1 Thessalonians, A Life That Pleases God. Here's Josh.
3: One children's author wrote a series of children's books called Busy Town. The author's name is Richard Scarry. And Busy Town depicts a busy town where there are lots of humanoid animals, animals dressed up as people who wander around the busy town, and they do this, that, and the other, and there are various adventures they get into and that sort of thing. In one particular story, one character who, for whatever reason, is walking down the streets and he's looking only at what he's reading, he's not looking at what is around him. And as he walks right into wet cement, and he gets stuck, can't move. And he starts to say this, "Can you help me, please? I'm stuck." And they try different things to get him unstuck. They have a great line of people yanking on him to pull him out of the concrete. And eventually they get some huge machine that digs him out, and they unstuck him. And in the story, he goes off still looking down at his book that he's reading rather than what's around him. He, in the end, in the story, he walks right off a pier into the water. "Can you help me, please? I'm stuck." Lots of people get stuck in their spiritual lives. And Paul is writing this part of 1 Thessalonians to help us get unstuck. He puts it like this, "I want you to please the Lord more and more." Not to be stuck, but to be unstuck, to please the Lord more and more. And he has three areas here. He's going to show us how to get unstuck. But before we get into it, it's critically important that we understand to whom this is addressed. And that's why Paul, when he begins, he says this, "Finally then, brothers..." And people often wondered why he begins this part of the letter saying, "finally," when he's still got another couple of chapters to go. It sounds a bit like the preacher who says, "for my last point," and you know that he's got another 20 minutes or so. He's just trying to keep you interested. No, I think the reason why Paul puts it like this is because he wants us to understand that the people that he's writing to are those who are brothers, brothers and sisters, the family of God, those who are real Christians, those who have the Spirit of Christ. See, the biggest mistake that you can ever make when it comes to this matter of pleasing God or holiness or becoming more like Jesus, this category of sanctification, becoming more and more pleasing to God, the biggest mistake that you can make is to try and do it before you've really become a Christian. You're just a cultural Christian. You like church. You like moral things, but you haven't actually experienced the power of the Spirit of Christ at work in you. And if you listen to this message this morning and say, oh, I want to please God more and more, but you haven't actually encountered Christ, all that will happen is you'll walk out that door and you'll be deeply discouraged. Because you will not have the power of God within you to be able to do that. You will not be able to please God. And it will feel just like a burden to you, like a weight upon you. And maybe that is how it feels to you. Well, first of all, you've got to experience Christ. You need the power of Jesus within you. And so he says, finally then, brothers, in other words, this comes after becoming a Christian. You need first to become a Christian, a real Christian, not a cultural Christian. And then he says, I want you to please God more and more, to be unstuck. And the three areas where people commonly get stuck that he's going to address for us. The first is purity. And this runs from verses 2 through to verse 7. And he's saying there that he's now talking about sexual immorality. He says, verse 3, that you should abstain from sexual immorality. Or he says, for God has not called us for impurity, but in holiness, this area of purity. It's very commonly one in which people get stuck. And the reason for that is it's so private. No one else sees it. You don't know whether someone is stuck in impurity or not. What can you do? Well, Paul's going to tell us what you can do. The first thing is to realize that this is the will of God. So he says, verse 3, for this is the will of God, your sanctification. That is, you're becoming more holy. You're becoming more pleasing to Jesus. This is the will of God, that you abstain from sexual immorality. It is God's will. Or he says again, verse 7, for God has not called us for impurity, but in holiness. It's what God has called us to do. That's the first thing that you have to recognize. Purity is not a subculture Christian movement. Purity is not something the pastor wants me to do. Purity is what God wants. It's God's will. It's God's calling. It's what's pleasing to God. That's the first. And until you get that clear in your mind, you will not make any progress with your purity. You'll always be thinking, well, does it really matter? Well, it's just an old-fashioned way of looking at life. But no, says Paul, this is what God wants. It's his will. Well, here's another tool to get unstuck. Verse 4, that each one of you know how to, or we might put it, learn. Some of you got to learn. Know how to control his own body in holiness and honor, not in the passion of lust like the Gentiles who do not know God. That each one of you know how to control his own body. In other words, it's something you've got to learn. It is a huge mistake to think that purity is something that will just happen to you. It's something that Christians, real Christians, have to learn. It takes work and energy and discipline to control your own body, even as a Christian. Purity is not something that happens to you. It is something that you make happen. Look at it like this. No one naturally knows how to ride a bicycle. You have to learn. The balance. And when you start to learn to ride a bicycle, you fall off quite a lot, and then you get back on again, and then gradually you get used to how to adjust the bat. You have to learn how to control your own body. Similarly with controlling your own body in terms of purity, it is something you have to learn. And you won't make any progress in your purity until you realize that purity is not something that happens to you. It is something that you must make happen.
4: Josh has another tool for pleasing God coming up in just a moment. But first, I want to remind you of your last chance to pick up this important book by Matt Smethurst before you open your Bible. 9 Heart Postures for Approaching God's Word. 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Back into 1 Thessalonians, here's Josh.
3: The third tool that he uses for purity is, he's talking about the eternal.

eternal perspective. So he says, verse 6, that no one transgress and wrong his brother in this matter. And I think he's talking there about adultery, and so therefore wronging your brother in that sense, I think. That no one transgress and wrong his brother in this matter. Why? Because the Lord is an avenger in all these things, as we told you beforehand and solemnly warned you. Or then he says, verse 8, therefore whoever disregards this disregards not man, but God, who gives his Holy Spirit to you. The reason why so many people get stuck in this area of purity is because it is private. And the temptation is, I can escape personal accountability. No one will see you when you're before your computer screen. No one will know when you go to Pornhub. No one will see whether you go to that strip club or not. But God sees. And not only does he see, you may be able to escape personal accountability, but Paul is saying, there will be eternal accountability. And if that doesn't wake you up to get serious about your purity, I know nothing else that will. The first area then, purity. But then Paul moves on. I mean, sometimes in Christian circles, we spend our whole lives talking about purity and we never talk about anything else. But there are other areas where people can get stuck. And Paul moves on then to this issue of community. And this is verses 9 and 10. So he says this, verse 9. Now concerning brotherly love, you have no need for anyone to write to you, for you yourselves have been taught by God to love one another. What does Paul mean when he says, you have no need for anyone to write to you? After all, he is writing to them about this. And then he says, for you yourselves have been taught by God to love one another. What does he mean by that? That you've been taught by God, that you are God taught to love one another. What does he mean? Does he mean that the Thessalonian Christians were, in their culture, so passionate a people that they were particularly liable to stray in areas of purity, but by the same token, they're a very loving people? Or is he saying that this God-taught love has come to them as some sort of special revelation, special prophetic word in the congregation? You know churches like that, don't you, that have a particular emphasis or a particular thing for which they are known. A Kodesh church, you might say it's missions. Or does he mean that for a congregation to love each other can only be a God-taught thing? One of the biggest reasons why people get stuck in their spiritual lives is they think of church like a group of friends. Obviously, we have friends here, but friendship groups are bonded together around shared preferences and personalities that interlock, that fit. As a friendship group where they all like the Bulls. As a friendship group where people are all ENTJ on the Myers-Briggs spectrum. But church is not a friendship group. Church is a family. And in families, there are all kinds of different personalities, all sorts of different preferences. But the bond is very deep. Jesus' illustration for this was foot washing. And towards the end of his life, he got down and got a towel and washed the feet of his disciples. He then said to them, as I have loved you, so you are to love one another. A new commandment I give to you. It's God taught. Because we're not united around preferences. We're united around the blood of Christ. And our love

0: God taught. But so many people get stuck in this area. They spend their whole lives looking for a church that fits their preferences. That's not the point of church. That's a friendship group. Church is around the blood of Christ. It's God taught. And that's why we love people who are so different from us. Because what it says to the world is, these are Jesus' disciples, for there's no other reason why they love each other than that God was teaching them to do so. So we've had purity, we've had community, and then finally, and most surprising to me, I'm just going to summarize it by the word economy. We've had purity, community, and now economy. Listen to what Paul says. He says, and to aspire, or make it your ambition, to live quietly, to mind your own affairs, to work with your hands, as we instructed you, so that you may walk properly before outsiders, he's thinking now of their external witness, and be dependent on no one. Again, I summarize this as economy. Basically, what Paul is saying is that you need to work in such a way that you provide for your own family, and you're not dependent on other people. And that in itself is a good witness. And this was a surprise to me that Paul identifies this as a key area in which the Thessalonians, and by application us too, need to make sure that we please God more and more, that we're not stuck, we become unstuck. And the reason why it was a surprise to me is, of course, my life, the way I've lived my life for the last 30 years, I don't work with my hands. I don't build things with my hands. I don't go to an office and trade stocks and shares and bonds, and I don't do that. But of course, for many of us, the largest portion of our lives is spent working with our hands, making money. And many, many people get stuck in this area. Jesus taught on this in his famous parable of the sower, when he said the seed can go into good soil that otherwise would be good soil, but then the seed is throttled, it's strangled by weeds, that is, material things, the anxieties that come with possessions, more and more stuff. And so Paul here says that our ambition in this area of our life should be to live quietly. That is, our goal shouldn't be to be the next Bill Gates. If you become the next Bill Gates, then be very generous. But that shouldn't be our goal. It should be to live quietly, to mind our own affairs. That is, to do a good job at work, for work itself is pleasing to God. Can be, if you do it for His glory. I think it was Martin Luther King, one great flourish of rhetoric, and one very famous sermon of his described how the person who sweeps the streets should do so with the same commitment to the glory of God as Michelangelo painting the Sistine Chapel. Your work pleases God. And so you should do it well, mind your own affairs. And this itself is a good witness to outsiders. This area of money can get people so bent out of shape. There's one joke like this where a young man who it comes from a very wealthy family, and he finds that his father is going to die quite soon, and so he stands to inherit $200 million. And so the young man goes to a party, and he meets there a very, very beautiful, attractive young woman. And he goes up to her at the party and says, my father's a very rich man, and I'm going to inherit $200 million in a very short time. He's just about to die in just a few days. You see, this is, you know, I'm a very rich man, he says to this. Going to be very soon, he says to this beautiful young woman. And sure enough, 3 days later, she became his stepmother. Money does funny things to you. It makes you feel invulnerable. John Wesley, said his advice, and I think it's excellent, and it reflects this teaching of Paul's, I think. He said, make as much as you can, save as much as you can, give as much as you can. That's the only way not to get trapped by the weeds, if you have money, is to be generous. So these three areas that people often get stuck in, purity, we've seen there the importance of remembering that it's something that God wants, not something that other people are putting pressure on us about. It's something God wants, the importance of learning to control our own body, and the importance of reflecting on the eternal accountability. So purity, community. Community is God-taught, not preferential. The church community. And then we've seen this area of economy. Living quietly, minding our own affairs, being generous. And so this is how we become unstuck. But of course, for all this, we need the power of God. And as I said at the beginning, you cannot do this unless you first become a real Christian. You give your life to Jesus and are regenerate, have his spiritual power within you. And even as a real Christian, you need his power. And this is why he says at the beginning, we ask and urge you in the Lord Jesus. Like a vine and the branches, the branch connected to the vine through the Bible, through the family of the church, and of course through prayer.
1: That's Josh Moody, and this is The God-Centered Life. Well, we're talking about more than friendship groups. You call it family, but can we not even go further as we talk about the global church? I mean, family members will likely carry at least some resemblance, but we're talking about the unity of all kinds of God's children, are we not?
0: Yeah, sure. I mean, obviously, it's not genetic family.
1: Right.
0: But the genetic family is actually a reflection of the real family. Hmm. In the same way that human marriages are a reflection of the real marriage, which is the marriage of Jesus with his people. And the real family, of which our human genetic families are merely a faint resemblance, is the family of God's people. And that's why in the Bible we're called brothers and sisters, because we really are. That's the real family.
1: And one of the most exciting things in terms of thinking about the future is the unity that we'll have with brothers and sisters whose language we would have no clue right now, and yet someday we will feel like family, will we not?
0: Yeah, and I think we feel like it now. I mean, if you travel, as I obviously have lived in several different countries, you go there, and you're not united by skin color or accent or language. You're right. United by something spiritual. As I say, that's the real family.
1: The real family. Fantastic. Thanks, Josh. Well, we've been talking about that ultimate family get-together, if you will, and that's just one of the anticipations believers have. What about the chance to get together with family prior to that amazing future hope? Honestly, that's one of the most exciting elements of the Word Conference, the chance to meet family, other believers, face-to-face. Yes, you listen to the God-Centered Life, but if you're in the Wheaton area on the 12th of October, we'd love to shake your hand and spend some time together. 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We'd love to see you there. Next time we get together, not fully dead.
0: So Jesus, when he was called to the deathbed of Jairus' daughter who had died, Jesus said, she's not dead, she's asleep. And then he raised her from the dead. She was physically dead, but she wasn't dead in its full sense.
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0: Some commandments seem simple enough at first. Just four words, thou shalt not kill. Well, that's pretty clear, isn't it? Direct, no confusion, right? But what if one of the shortest commandments turns out to be one of the most challenging? What if this command reaches far beyond courtroom verdicts and criminal headlines and straight into the human heart? Welcome to the Sunday Sermon on Through the Bible. In this never-before-aired message from Dr. J. Vernon McGee, our study in Exodus continues with the most complicated commandment. As we turn our attention to the sixth commandment, Dr. McGee helps us see that God's concern isn't merely outward actions, but the anger, hatred, and brokenness beneath them. It's a sobering message, but also one of hope, because the same God who exposes our guilt also provides a place of refuge in Jesus Christ. I'm Steve Schwetz, inviting you to grab your Bible and find your seat on the Bible bus as we get started. And before we get to Dr. McGee's sermon of the day, let's spend a little time hearing from others on this journey through God's whole Word with Through the Bible. First, here's a voicemail from a listener named James.
1: Hello, my name is James, and I'd love to tell you the story about how I first found Dr. McGee. I was a cab driver in Sandpoint, Idaho, and I was in between runs. And I heard this old gravelly South Texas voice on the radio, and he was in the book of Genesis, and he was talking about Jacob and Esau. And I thought that it was a fitting time to call your radio station and let you know that I've been listening to Dr. McGee for, 20 years now. My wife and I, we listen to him every morning, and we're going to start this new journey together as he begins again in Genesis. And I just wanted to say that I'm honored to be able to study with my wife and listen to Dr. McGee, who has over the years taught me so very much. Thank you. God bless. I'll continue to pray for the ministry and continue to pray for the folks around the world who continue to put the radio program out there. God bless you.
0: Well, thanks for partnering with us, James. God is answering, and I hope that you and your wife enjoy many more years of growing and learning on the Bible bus together. And here's another voicemail. This is one from Becky in Mesa, Arizona. Here it is.
2: So I basically just recently discovered J. Vernon McGee online, and his voice sounded familiar because I remember listening to Through the Bible in my mom and dad's car when I was a little girl. And I'm in my 60s now, and it was such a familiar voice. And I started listening every day and got on the Bible bus, and I realized how solid and wonderful Dr. McGee's teaching is and how relevant it is today. I just love his wisdom. Anyways, I also am wondering if the Bible bus passes, if you actually still, if you print those or mail them out, because there are a few people I'd like to invite on the Bible bus, and I know I could do it

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So that's my question. I do support through the Bible.

0: 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Now, we got time for one more fellow passenger. Here's an email from Juliana, who asks for our prayers. I've been a born-again Christian for 25 years, and I've also been in Bible study many, many times and listened to many ministers. But the one who stays in my heart because his teaching is profound, deeper, and easy to understand is Dr. McGee. I listen to him every day and sometimes again at night when I go to bed. Being a Christian and knowing the word of the Lord from the beginning of the Old Testament to the New Testament helps me know when I listen to different preachers, whether they're preaching the true word of God or interpreting it in a very different way that is not from God. It's so important to know the truth. Knowing that when I leave this world, I know where I'm going gives me peace, tranquility, and the joy of Jesus. Even though we're going through tribulation in our family, Jesus gives me peace that only He can give. My son Andrew is 55 and has cancer, a disease in the blood. I pray and give everything to Jesus because I trust Him with all my being. I believe nothing is impossible for God. He is the best physician. I'm asking for prayer for my son Andrew, and thank you in advance. Also, thank you for continuing the Through the Bible program. I send my prayers for all of you. I'm also part of your world prayer team for all the countries where you broadcast. I receive an email every day, and I'm happy to read and pray. Well, may God bless you and your family, Juliana. Thank you for your prayers and your company on the Bible bus today. We'd invite you to pray for Juliana's son. Remember, his name is Andrew, and for all in our Bible bus family who are facing cancer and other life-threatening diseases. One of the greatest privileges of being part of the World Prayer Team is lifting up needs from around the world and praying for those who are battling illness and heartache and uncertainty and concern for their loved ones who don't yet know the Lord. So if you'd like to join us, why don't you sign up for the World Prayer Team at ttb.org or through our app? As Juliana said, you'll get an email every weekday with a specific prayer prompt and oftentimes testimony or listener stories from a different part of the world. We like to say that over the course of the year, we travel the whole world on our knees, in prayer, that is. And let's pray now as we turn our attention to our sermon and spend time in God's Word. Heavenly Father, thank you that we can bring every burden to you and find peace in your presence. As we open your Word, Lord, teach us by your Spirit and draw us closer to Jesus Christ, our refuge and hope. In his name we pray. Amen. Now here's the Sunday sermon on Through the Bible with Dr. J. Vernon McGee.
1: The commandment that we are looking at today is the sixth commandment, and it reads, "Thou shalt not kill." And if we have a subject this morning, I suppose that it could be entitled murder. We have definitely come to the second section of the Ten Commandments. Those commandments which were written on the second tablet of stones. And just as surely as we have come to the second section, we have likewise come to the simplest as far as statement is concerned. Thou shalt not kill. In the Septuagint, which is a Greek translation of the Old Testament, there are two words that are here, just the verb and the adverb, which is the negative. And actually, it could be better translated, thou shalt do no murder. It is possible to kill and not murder, as we're going to see this morning. Now, when we begin to inspect this commandment, we find there are other complications that are connected with it. It's not so simple. The fact of the matter is, it's the most complicated commandment of all. The sixth commandment is not nearly as simple as a great many folk seem to think. On the surface, it may seem very simple. And so this morning, it'll be necessary for us to dissect it and take it apart and look at it for just a few moments. I'd like to speak this morning on the intrinsic value.

value of the sixth commandment, the inherent nature of the sixth commandment, and then the indispensable necessity for the sixth commandment, even in this day in which we live. Now, first of all, we want to talk about the intrinsic value of the sixth commandment. And perhaps this morning, we could alert you to the importance of it by making a rather startling statement. May I put it like this? The sixth commandment is the most important and vital commandment to every person that's in this visible congregation and to those of you listening in. The sixth commandment is basic to all human governments. It's the foundation of contemporary society. It is the bulwark of all civilization. The violation of this commandment was the first outbreak of sin after man disobeyed God in the Garden of Eden. It was the murder by Cain of his brother Abel. And we read over in the fourth chapter of Genesis, the 11th verse, language like this, for it was his punishment. And now art thou cursed from the earth, which has opened her mouth to receive thy brother's blood from thy hand. When thou tillest the ground, it shall not henceforth yield unto thee her strength. A fugitive and a vagabond shalt thou be in the earth. And Cain said unto the Lord, my punishment is greater than I can bear. And that's interesting. At the very beginning, the first sinner who committed this overt act of murder said his punishment was greater than he could bear. And it was true. It's unfortunate that Cain did not turn to a substitute and receive forgiveness because he would provide a substitute, but he attempted to bear in his own body the punishment for his sin. And yet God forbade that any man should put his hand on Cain, and God put around him a hedge and said no man can touch him because of this crime. That seems exceedingly strange. But when you turn a few pages of the scripture and you come to Noah after the flood, and believe me, you've moved into an altogether different area now. There has appeared on the earth a great civilization that has been washed out in the flood. And the man that came through to the other side was Noah and his family. And not only do we have a new beginning for the human race, but you find God putting man on a different foundation altogether. A foundation that was a little different than Cain rested upon, with protection given even to a murderer, and yet that murderer must bear his own punishment even before the flood. And I turn to the 9th chapter of Genesis now and read at the 5th verse. And this is God's instructions to Noah after the flood. And surely your blood of your lives will I require. At the hand of every beast will I require it, the hand of man. At the hand of every man's brother will I require the life of man. Whoso sheddeth man's blood, by man shall his blood be shed. For in the image of God made he man. Now, as far as I can tell, this has never been repealed. This was instituted, and of course it is that which is capital punishment. And it was put for the first time in the hands of man, that now when a man's life is taken in that which we'll see is murder, then the murderer is to have his life taken in turn. Now, that was never repealed. It's never been revoked. It's the foundation of all government. It was given to protect human life. And I do think that we
need to see here how important it is. Why should not human life be taken? Well, may I say to you that the reasons advanced today are not biblical reasons. It's not some sentimental reason where you hear people say today, and even I've noticed several criminals right before they're executed make this kind of a statement, well, I owe my debt to society. And you hear the sentimental reason given, this crime is so heinous and so terrible that the one who perpetrated it should pay. May I say to you, that's not the basis of capital punishment according to the Word of God. And then, it's never to be a spirit of revenge. It's not an idea of getting even. It's not the government as a big Shylock demanding its pound of flesh. And my friend, again, it's not even cold justice of eye for eye and tooth for tooth. That's not the basis of capital punishment. Somebody says, well then, that's the reasons that are given to us today. Can there be any other reason? May I say to you, yes. God gives it here. Whoso sheddeth man's blood, by man shall his blood be shed. For in the image of God made he man. Why this morning is human life sacred? I'll tell you why. Man has been made in the image of God, and this is the only thing that makes human life sacred. If man's an animal in process of evolution, then life's not sacred. If we could only get back to God's basis. God's basis is that he created man in his image, and because God has created man in his image, there should be a reverence for human life. Because, my friend, when you strike at a human being, it's an indirect way of striking at God. For that man is in the image of God. Though he may be fallen, he's in the image of God. And you strike at God when you put your hand upon that man. My friend, that's the only thing that makes life sacred today. That's the only thing that gives value to it. That's the intrinsic value of this law. That's the basis of it. Man is in the image of God, and because man is in the image of God, you and I dare not take human life. It's not the life in itself, and I'd have you notice this. It's not the life, ipso facto, that is the life in itself that is sacred, because in God's economy there have been martyrs that have taken their life, and they have thrown it away and poured it out like water. They did not count it sacred. The writer to the Hebrews says of that great company, and others were tortured, not accepting deliverance. And how we need that dedication of human life to God today, a dedication that means something. Not just working at it on Sunday, or serving on a committee, or having religious entertainment, or some little service that we render to Him 8 hours a day. We need life today dedicated on the altar to God. I tell you, that's the only thing outside that the world will be impressed, my beloved. It's not our doctrine that'll impress the world. It's our dedication. And how we need that today. Life's not sacred in and of itself. And there's a mystery about life. You cannot give it, and my friend, this morning, you have no right to take it. May I say that only God can give life, and since God is the only one who can give life, He alone can take it, or it can be taken only according to His law.
No one else has a right to take it. You can't give

life. You have no right to take life. Othello, in Shakespeare's play, when he went in to murder his wife, Desdemonia, as he went in, the light was there on the little table, and he made a play upon the two lights, the light that was there in the candle and the one that was in her body, the light of life. And he said this, put out the light, and then put out the light, the candle. If I quench thee, thou flaming minister, I can again thy former light restore, should I repent me, but once put thy light, the light of life in his wife, thou cunningest pattern of excelling nature, I know not where is that Promethean heat that can thy light relume. That was the thing that held his hand back for a while, was this. I wonder whether I dare take her life, because I can't put it back. But that little light, I can blow it out. And then if I've done wrong, if I see I've made a mistake and repent, I can take a match and strike it again. But I can't restore human life. And there's a mystery about it, and for that reason, God says today that it's sacred. May I just voice an opinion this morning? I think that it ought to be illegal to have all of these killings on TV and in movies. I think it's without doubt one of the most dangerous things, because it takes human life and treats it as something cheap, not in the image of Almighty God. Man's in the image of God, and that's the intrinsic value of human life and the reason it's not to be taken. Then may I speak to you on the inherent nature of the sixth commandment. And here is a place where the Revised Standard Version could have done a good job. It did it in so few places that here it could. It had an opportunity here to make a needed improvement in the translation of this sixth commandment, but just it became apparent and merely repeated, revealing again that those who translated it were structural engineers of the mechanics of a language, but they had a woeful ignorance of the beauty of literature and of law and of theology. They would have known that the American Revised Version, made way back in 1901, which is a scholarly translation, it translates the sixth commandment like this, thou shalt do no murder. That's much better. It doesn't really say thou shalt not kill. It says thou shalt do no murder. And that means, friends, it's possible to kill and not to murder. There's a certain cult today that takes the Ten Commandments but rejects the remainder of the Mosaic Law. May I say to you, that's perfectly absurd, because you need all the Mosaic Law to interpret the Ten Commandments, and that's especially true in the Sixth Commandment, because there's degree of murder, first degree, second degree, homicide, manslaughter, self-defense. And Scripture recognizes all of these. Now, I want this morning, and I hope I won't be tedious, but I would like to call your attention to these distinctions that are made in the Mosaic Law of the Sixth Commandment, thou shalt do no murder. Over in the 21st chapter, which, by the way, is just the next chapter after the giving of the Ten Commandments, we have set before us that which is first degree murder. Will you notice in verse 12, he that smiteth a man so that he die shall be surely put to death. First degree murder. Now will you notice it? And here's premeditated first degree murder. Verse 14, but if a man come presumptuously upon his neighbor to slay him with guile,
thou shalt take him from mine altar, that he

He may die. God says that if a man plans and plots the murder of another, that he shall be taken even if he goes into the altar and lays hold to the horns of the altar. And that was always a signal of a cry for mercy. God says that man shall not have mercy. He shall be put to death. That's presumptuous. And that's first degree murder of the very worst sort. Now, will you notice, even God puts down the penalty for attempted murder. Verse 18, and if men strive together, and one smite another with a stone or with his fist, and he die not, but keepeth his bed, if he rise again and walk abroad upon his staff, then shall he that smote him be quit. That is, he'll be acquitted. Only he shall pay for the loss of time and shall cause him to be thoroughly healed. May I say to you, that's attempted murder. And a man was not to die for attempted murder. That was certainly ruled out. Then there was without doubt one of the most unusual arrangements. And that's the interesting thing about God's arrangements. They're unusual. They're not according to man's way of doing things always. God had a way of protecting those who had killed innocently. That is, guilty of manslaughter. And they may be negligent. They may have other things may enter in. But God gave them a protection. And you find this over in the 19th of Deuteronomy. There are several passages that deal with this. And I'd like to read these. Beginning at Deuteronomy 19, verse 3. Thou shalt prepare thee a way and divide the coasts of thy land, which the Lord thy God giveth thee to inherit, into three parts, and every slayer may flee thither. In other words, God had six cities of refuge in Palestine, three on one side of the Jordan River and three on the other side, both east and west banks of the Jordan. These cities were arranged geographically so that they were able in any part of the promised land to get to them in as quick time as possible. And the reason was this, that if a man would slay a man accidentally, or maybe even through carelessness, but he didn't mean to kill the man at all. It may be that his brother or some relative or even a mob might say they want to do away with this man. They felt that he did do it purposely. Well, this man could flee to a city of refuge. And in that city of refuge, he could not be touched. And these cities of refuge were the Levite cities, by the way. And they were brought before the Levites, God's priests. And the criminal had an opportunity to state his case. And if it was deemed wise to free the man, that he did it accidentally, then this man could stay inside the city of refuge and be protected, and no one could touch him. Now, will you notice as we move on and read here in Deuteronomy 19, verse 4, and this is the case of the slayer which shall flee thither that he may live. Whoso killeth his neighbor ignorantly, whom he hateth not in time past. And now he gives an illustration. As when a man goeth into a wood with his neighbor to hew wood, and his hand fetcheth a stroke with the axe to cut down the tree, and the head slippeth from the helve, and lighteth upon his neighbor that he die, he shall flee unto one of those cities and live. Now, suppose two men, and this worked in Israel, you must understand. This gets right down where men live. Two men go out into the woods to cut down trees, to build a house, probably. And as they're out there working, one of the men takes an axe, and as he is cutting the tree down, the head of the axe slips off the handle, strikes the other man in the temple, and he's killed immediately. Well, that man says, well, I'm afraid to go back and tell them in the city where I live, because I know this man's brother, and he's hot-headed. And he doesn't like me. And I have a notion he'd want to kill me immediately. He wouldn't think that I did this accidentally. So this man would go immediately
to the closest city.

0: of refuge. And there he could not be touched. He's free there as long as he stays inside the city limits until his trial comes up before the citizens and until he can be given a fair trial without any prejudice and without any heat. Now, that was God's wonderful arrangement to take care of this type of thing that would come up in Israel. Now, may I say to you that by inference and interpretation of the law, I think there were many other things that men were held guilty of murder for. And I'm going to just mention a few with no attempt to prove it to you this morning, hoping you will follow through in the scripture. If a man would strike his father or mother, he was to be put to death because that was considered murder. And if parents failed to discipline a child and that child grew up recklessly, got into a hot rod, went 70 miles down the road, and was killed, then the parents were held guilty of murder. A boy or girl that left home and went off into sin and broke a mother's heart or a father's heart so that they died, in God's sight, they're guilty of murder. If a man betrayed a girl and that girl found that she was to be disgraced and then would take her own life, commit suicide, that man's guilty of murder in God's sight. And abortion is murder in God's sight. And the drunk driver who gets into a car and would drive down the highway and kill someone is a murderer in God's sight. And I believe, and I think I could give you scripture for this, the man who made the liquor and sold it to him is guilty of murder also. Now, I wonder if I could prove that point. I think that one's worth proving, isn't it? God had certain restrictions on building permits. When thou buildest a new house, then thou shalt make a battlement for thy roof, that thou bring not blood upon thine house, if any man fall from thence. Now, you see how this operated. Man built a house, didn't put a battlement around a roof, and that was the front porch, the patio in that day, and a man was up on it and fell off, broke his neck. The man who built that house is guilty of murder. He's an accessory after the fact. And God makes him guilty of murder. Oh, my beloved, assassins of character. We'll get to that in one of the commandments, was guilty of murder. To go around the corner and to say something about a man, to lift a knife and stick it into the back of his character, that in God's sight was considered murder, my beloved. May I say that this law had many ramifications, but we must move on this morning. And I'd like to speak lastly, in the third place, about the indispensable necessity of the sixth commandment. And when you get to the New Testament, you will find that this commandment was not repealed or revoked. As we have said heretofore, that all of the commandments are repeated for Christians, with the exception of the Sabbath day. And this commandment, thou shalt not do any murder, is given in the New Testament, but our Lord did something quite remarkable. He lifted it to the nth degree. Now, somebody's, I know, saying this morning, there can't be any universal application of this commandment. Very few people are murderers. Well, honestly, in a congregation like this morning, I have a notion we don't have over a dozen here. Maybe sitting right next to you this morning without you knowing it is a murderer. But don't move. But I'm not sure that all of us can escape this morning. Will you listen to our Lord as he took the sixth commandment and lifted it to the nth degree? Ye have heard that it was said by them of old time, thou shalt not kill, and whosoever shall kill shall be in danger of the judgment. But I say unto you, that whosoever is angry with his brother without a cause shall be in danger of the judgment, and whosoever shall say to his brother, Raca, shall be in danger of the council. But whosoever shall say, thou fool, shall be in danger of hell fire. Now, I think we can simplify this because we do need to make a transposition here. The second statement, and there are three statements in verse 22, the second statement goes with the very first, that is verse 21. Now, let me read it like this and see if it doesn't make more sense to you. You've heard it said by them of old time, thou shalt not kill. Whosoever shall kill shall be in danger of the judgment, and whosoever shall say to his brother, Raca, shall be in danger of the council. That is, the rabbis taught in Christ's day, and the word Raca is the same as fool, it means moron. And to say that, the rabbi said, you could be brought into court and tried for it. Now the Lord Jesus said, I want to say something else to you, but I say unto you, that whosoever is angry with his brother without a cause shall be in danger of the judgment, and whosoever shall say, thou fool, shall be in danger of hell fire. Now, my beloved, that's very solemn and serious. You ever drive down the highway and somebody cut in on you, and you unconsciously say, that fool? You never did that? May I say to you this morning that in God's sight, you're guilty of murder. Anger is the basis of all murder. And if you've ever been angry with someone, and I have a notion most of you have you ever been so angry with someone, I'd like to choke him. I'd certainly like to take a spoke out of his wheel. I'd certainly like to do something to him. May I say to you, why didn't you go through with it? You were afraid, of course. And you have a certain background. But that's the thing that's back of murder. And in God's sight, he says anger is murder. Somebody says this morning, well, I don't think that could be true. I know a lovely person. They're cultured and refined. You don't mean to tell me you think this morning that they're guilty of murder in God's sight. Well, they're not if they've never been angry. If they've ever been angry, they're murderers in God's sight. It's in our hearts. Out of the heart, the Lord Jesus said, proceed about the ugliest things you've ever seen, and among them is murder. It's anger. Are you prepared this morning to defend yourself against God and say you've never been angry, and to say this morning you're not guilty of murder before him? Maybe you want to raise some technical point and say, like some folk will, well, that's in the Sermon on the Mount, and that's not for us today. May I turn to the last book written in the New Testament, the last book written in the Bible, which is an epistle, the epistle of 1 John, the 3rd chapter. Will you listen to this? Whosoever hateth his brother is a murderer, and ye know that no murderer hath eternal life abiding in him. What are you going to do now? The Holy Spirit this morning is God's attorney for his call at. He brings this morning a charge against you and against me and says in God's sight we're murderers. You want to plead innocent? May I this morning suggest to you that you'll have a difficult time proving yourself innocent before God? I suggest you plead guilty. Plead guilty. Cast yourself upon the mercy of the court, because honestly, he's got another charge. You remember Stephen, when he stood up before that group that day, the Sanhedrin, he says, of whom ye have been the betrayers and murderers. And there stood Saul of Tarsus, a murderer. And this morning I must say that I put him to death. Hadn't been for my sin, he never would have gone to the cross. For he was made sin for us. He knew no sin, that we might be made the righteousness of God in him. You and I put him to death. May I say to you, why don't you plead guilty?
1: But somebody says, but Peter wrote, let none of you be judged as a murderer. We got to defend ourselves here. Oh, I want to tell you this morning, you can defend yourself. There is a city of refuge this morning. You can flee to it, and you'll find mercy. That city of refuge is Christ. You remember that when Saul died, Abner, his captain, fled to one of the cities of refuge. He knew David would probably kill him. He'd been guilty of so many murders. And Joab, whose brother had been killed by Abner, he went to Hebron, for Hebron was a city of refuge, and he lured Abner out. He says, come out here, Abner, I got something to tell you. And Abner made the mistake of his life. He came out of the city of refuge on neutral ground, and Joab killed him. And David went to the funeral, walked back of it and wept, and he said, I'm not guilty of this, nor my throne, nor my reign's guilty of this. I'd never have put him to death. But then he said this, died Abner as a fool died. Why? Why did Abner die like a fool? He could have been safe in a city of refuge. And he was foolish enough to be lured out and killed. Friend, this morning you and I stand as sinners before God. How foolish it is. How foolish it is to try somehow or another to defend ourselves and say we're not guilty when God says we're guilty. Oh, to flee to the city of refuge and cast ourselves upon a Savior. And the scripture suggests that you're a fool if you don't do it. Died Abner as a fool died. He could have been saved. And this morning, you can be saved. You say, how do you know? I know because a thief died on the cross with Christ, two of them. And Mark says that they were murderers also. And Christ turned to one of those thieves who was looking for a city of refuge and said, today thou shalt be with me in paradise. Are you this morning in the city of refuge? How firm a foundation, ye saints of the Lord, is laid for your faith in his excellent word. What more can he say than to you he hath said, to you who for refuge to Jesus hath fled? Fear not, I'm with thee. Oh, be not dismayed, for I am thy God, and I'll still give thee aid. I'll strengthen thee, help thee, and cause thee to stand, upheld by my gracious, omnipotent hand. How foolish it is today to think you can stand before God and not be guilty. How wise it is to come to the Savior. He's the city of refuge. And find safety and security, for he saves murderers. He saves sinners.
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7: So there you are, Moses. You believe in a God who judges. No surprise there, we kind of figured that. You're an Old Testament guy, aren't you? 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And Moses would say, hey, wait a minute.
8: Welcome to Open the Bible Weekend with Pastor Colin Smith. I'm Steve Hiller, glad you've joined us. And Colin, I think very often we tend to see God either as a God of judgment or as a God of love. And it sounds like you're saying, no, we need to see God for who he really is.
9: Yeah, that's right, which is both. And you see both of these reflected in the book of Deuteronomy, and we're going to focus on that together today. You know, my love for the book of Deuteronomy goes back to the first time that I read it in one sitting. I did that as a student. We were given it as an assignment. Read the book of Deuteronomy through in one sitting. And I was moved by the degree to which the love of God is absolutely overwhelming. The judgment of God is there for sure, but his love overwhelms his judgment in regards to his people. It's a marvelous thing. Well, there might be some folks listening to us who'd like to read the book of Deuteronomy right the way through. We had a public reading of the book of Deuteronomy at one time. It took about a couple of hours in our church. It's a great book. It will take you to the heart of God's judgments, but it will reveal to you the overwhelming love of our God.
8: Well, we are in Deuteronomy chapter 32 today, so if you can, join us there as we begin a message called The Goodness and Severity of God. Here is Pastor Colin.
7: It's my great joy and privilege as a pastor to try to explain as clearly and compellingly as possible from the Bible why Jesus Christ came into the world and what that means for us today. And I want to do that today from the book of Deuteronomy, where we've been over these last weeks. But I want to begin with a front page that caught my attention from the newspaper USA Today. They led with the headline, How America Sees God. How America Sees God. It is a good title because the article is not purporting to tell us how God is. It is merely telling us from a survey how we as Americans see God, in which, of course, we may be right or wrong or somewhere, as it were, in between. The article is based on a study that was conducted over the last 4 years by two sociologists from Baylor University in Texas. Their work has just been published in a book that is called America's Four Gods: What We Say About God and What This Says About Us. And quoting from the article reviewing this book on the lead of USA Today, they say, if you pray to God, to whom or to what are you praying? When you sing God Bless America, whose blessing are you seeking? Is God by our side, or is he beyond the stars? Is he wrathful, or is he forgiving? Is he judging us every moment, or someday, or never? Now, the sociologists identify four different views of God, each of which they say from their survey are supported by approximately a quarter of all Americans. I found it interesting that from this survey over the last 4 years, they say that 5% of Americans are either atheists or agnostics. 5%, that's quite a bit up on what it used to be. But that still leaves 95% of us, according to this survey, the last 4 years, who have some kind of belief in God. But what kind of God do we believe in? That's the interesting question. Well, the sociologists say that 24% of Americans believe in, and I quote, a distant God who, quote, booted up the universe and then left humanity alone. Now, on this view, of course, life is basically down to you. God has booted up the universe. He leaves it to us. The article here quotes a rabbi who identified with this view of God, and he says, quote, there's no one that can fix things if I mess them up. Well, that's pretty clear, isn't it? You see, God's so detached from the world, there's no one who can fix things if I mess them up. And according to USA Today, that is how about 24% of all Americans think of God. Merely started things off, but basically it's down to us. And you will immediately recognize, of course, that that is not a Christian view of God. Because the whole point of the gospel is that Christ came to the world precisely because we have messed up and we need a redeemer. It's the very core of what is revealed in the gospel. Now, a second view of God identified by the sociologists is that, again, God is disengaged from the world, but that he will make things right in the end in heaven, and that somewhere beyond this world, everything will be okay. Now, this is essentially the view of God that was dismissed memorably by Karl Marx. You remember he said of this kind of view of God that religion is the opium of the people. The phrase that we know it by is, pie in the sky, finish it for me, when you die, you see. Now, according to the survey, about 21% of Americans see God like this, that he's not going to do anything in this world, that basically your lot is what it is. Therefore, there would be no particular reason for praying because God's not going to mess with anything that happens here, but at least you can have the hope that somehow, somewhere, everything will be all right in the end. Now, again, that is not a Christian view of God. Why would God take human flesh and leave heaven and come to earth if he were only concerned about the things in heaven? Now, having looked at these two, it was the third and the fourth view of God that really caught my attention and are the reason for bringing this to you today. The survey says that 28% of Americans see God as, quote, engaged in history, that means he's actually at work in this world, and meting out punishment to those who do not follow him. I was actually surprised by that. But according to the survey, 28% of Americans believe in a God who punishes. Then the survey goes on to say that a further 22% of Americans believe in, quote, a benevolent God who is a force for good, who cares for all people, weeps at all conflicts, and will comfort all. So get the picture here. According to the sociologists reported on the front page of USA Today, 28% of Americans believe in a God who punishes, and 22% of Americans believe in a God who loves. Now, I don't know how these researchers laid out their questions, But at least the way in which USA Today presents their conclusions with these four kind of hermetically sealed boxes kind of implies that if we believe in a God who punishes, we cannot at the same time believe in a God who loves. Or if we believe in a God who loves, we cannot at the same time believe in a God who punishes. And I think, having studied Deuteronomy as we have over these last weeks, that if you were to say that to Moses, he would kind of stroke his beard and furrow his brow, and he'd say, really? And I'm trying to imagine in my little mind, the researchers with their clipboards, kind of running their survey tool on Moses. Moses, do you believe in a God who metes out punishment to those who do not follow him? You bet I do. Let me tell you about the plagues in Egypt. Let me tell you about the time when God sent venomous snakes when we were in the desert among his own people, when we had spoken against him and grumbled and complained. Now these snakes bit people with their venom and many died. And then I think Moses would choke as he said this. He'd say, let me tell you about how I struck the rock. Oh, that wretched, foolish, costly act. And God said to me, Moses, you will not enter into the promised land. And I see the researchers putting their pens away. So there you are, Moses. You believe in a God who judges. No surprise there. We kind of figured that. You're an Old Testament guy, aren't you? So you're not one of these people, Moses, who believes that God pours out love and compassion all the time. And Moses would say, hey, wait a minute. Let me tell you about how God delivered us on that night of the plagues in Egypt. Let me tell you about the bronze serpent that was lifted up on the pole. And when I lifted that bronze serpent up, those who looked in faith to this gift that God had given, they were healed of the venom and their lives were saved. Let me tell you about the sacrifices that were given so that even though in this world I will not enter into the promised land, my name will not be blotted out, but rather I have peace with God. Reflecting on this, there's a verse in Scripture that has come to me. It's so important for us to grasp. It's Romans chapter 11 and verse 22, where the Apostle Paul says, behold, therefore, the goodness and the severity of God. Romans 11, 22. It's really worth knowing and remembering. The Apostle Paul says, what you're to look at, and he's writing to Christians in Rome, so this is for us very much. Paul says, here's what you're to look at. Here's what you're to consider. I want you Christian people to behold the goodness and the severity of God. And Dr. Jim Packer, commenting on this verse, says, Christians are not to dwell on God's goodness alone or on his severity alone, but we are to contemplate both together. In other words, if you want to know who God really is, as opposed to simply projecting your own imagination or intuition about him, as so many people do, what you need to do, the Bible is saying, is to consider his goodness and his severity. You have to consider his mercy and his judgment. You have to consider his love and his wrath. And I'm suggesting to you today, and this is the reason for this message, that you cannot understand Christmas unless you grasp the goodness and the severity of God.
8: 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And we've begun this message by really looking at how America sees God and maybe how you see him. But when we come back in just a moment, we're going to come back and look at the drama of God's goodness and severity. 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And that's a great way to stay connected to Pastor Colin's teaching on the go. 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

Now, preparing his people for the coming of the Lord Jesus Christ, which of course is the center of what the whole Bible is all about. Way back in the book of Deuteronomy, God is impressing on the minds of his people these two great truths, his goodness and his severity. And we've seen it running all the way through the book of Deuteronomy. And when we come to the end, this is the dominant theme that Moses lays before the people. He wants this to stay with them more than anything else. This is what will enable them to understand Jesus Christ. And so God presses these twin truths into the minds and hearts of his people in remarkable ways. And I want you to notice this morning that he does it through drama and he does it through music. God is very concerned that we get certain things. And so if you open your Bible at Deuteronomy, I want you to see first the drama and then the music. The drama is in chapter 27 and chapter 28. The drama of God's goodness and of his severity. Now remember Moses addressing the people, the verge of the promised land, and he says, "Now I'm not going in with you. Moses is going to die, as we'll see next week, God willing. Go and be with the Lord." But they're going into the promised land. And he says, now when you get there, here's what you're to do. You cross the Jordan and you're going to go past two mountains. And these mountains are called Mount Ebal and Mount Gerizim. And when you get to Mount Ebal and Gerizim, I want you to send, Moses says in chapter 27, verse 12 and 13, I want you to send some representatives from six tribes up one mountain. And I want you to send six representatives of six tribes up the other mountain. And then when all the people of God, when you're all marching through between these mountains, as you go past Mount Gerizim, the folks up there are to shout out all the blessings that will be upon you as you walk in obedience to the Lord. And then when you walk past Mount Ebal, the guys up there are going to be shouting out all the curses that will come upon you if you disobey the ways of the Lord. And so if you have chapter 27 open, you'll see there what the Levites are to shout in verse 15. They're to shout out as the people walk along the valley there. Cursed is the man, verse 15, chapter 27, who carves an image and casts an idol. And you notice at the end of each verse, as these curses are listed, all the people are to say, amen, amen, which means so shall it be. Verse 16, cursed is the man who dishonors his father and his mother. And so it goes on right through the chapter. You see it there. Worst of all, verse 26 at the bottom, cursed is the man who does not uphold the words of this law by carrying them out, and all the people shall say, amen. Can you imagine how vivid this is? They're walking past this mountain, there's all these guys, and they're saying, if you disobey God, you're going to be cursed in the city. And you say, amen, that's how it's going to be. I know, I agree with that. Then someone says, if you disobey God, you're going to be cursed in the country. Amen. And then you walk past Mount Gerizim, and there are people up there saying, if you obey the Lord, you're going to be blessed in the city. If you obey the Lord, you're going to be blessed in the country. Would you ever forget such an experience? Every time the kids came back to these mountains, oh, there's that mountain when these men were shouting all the bad things, and there's that mountain where the men were shouting all the good things. Could it have been clearer? God blesses, God punishes. There are blessings that follow righteousness, there are curses that follow rebellion. And as the people felt this in the drama of their own entry into the promised land, they're saying, amen, amen, amen, because they're not just to hear it, they're to own it. Now, not only is God teaching them through this drama, but as we turn over now to chapter 31 and chapter 32, he reinforces it even further through a remarkable song. And again, the song is on the same theme. The whole of the end of the book is about this one thing. You've got to get it, that there's the goodness and the severity of God. Don't think about the one without the other. You'll always end up in error that way. Consider the goodness and the severity of God. And it's impressed through the drama. Now it's impressed through a song. Chapter 31 and verse 19.

0: 31 and verse 30, Moses recited the words of this song from beginning to end in the hearing of the whole assembly of Israel. And bearing in mind that the dear man was 120, that's not bad memory to be able to recite chapter 32 at the age of 120. What do you think? But God gave him this song because it brings together the very essence of what his people have to know in order to know God, and what we have to know in order to understand Christmas. Now you'll see then that the message of this song is the same as the message of the drama, and indeed the same as the message of the whole book of Deuteronomy, and indeed the whole of the Bible. It begins in its first half, verses 1 to 26, with the severity of God. And as Moses sings this song, he rehearses in the earlier part the blessings of God. From verse 10, let's pick this up. There's a catalogue of blessings here, both blessings past in the desert and blessings that would come in the future in the promised land. Verse 10 of chapter 32, God found you in the desert. God has shielded you, verse 10, and he has cared for you. God, verse 11, has guarded you like an eagle guarding its nest. Verse 13, God nourished you with honey from the rock and with oil from the flinty crag. I love that phrase. Now this is beginning to speak about the blessings that will come to them in the promised land, you see. God's blessings in your life, my friend, and in mine are more than we can number. But Moses goes on to describe prophetically the choices that God's people will make, and the rest of the Old Testament simply is an outworking of everything that Moses says here in this song. Verse 15, one of the most striking verses in the book of Deuteronomy. Jeshurun grew fat and kicked. I said to Karen the other day, isn't that an amazing verse? She said, well, yeah, but what in the world does it mean? Jeshurun. If you've got very good eyes and a pew Bible, you will notice perhaps bottom right-hand side of the page that there's a footnote there that simply says Jeshurun means the upright one, that is Israel. The upright one, Israel. So you say, well, now why not simply say Israel then? And I think the answer is that by using this name Jeshurun, that means the upright one, God is speaking about his own people at their best. And he's saying to them, here's the truth about you at your most upright. Jeshurun, you at your most upright, grew fat and kicked. Now, God is saying, that is precisely what I know you're going to do. You're going to grow fat and kick. You're going to receive my blessings and you're going to credit yourself. And then when something goes wrong, despite all the blessings that I have poured into your life, what are you going to do? You're going to resist me. You're going to resent me. You're going to speak against me. You're going to doubt me. You will grow fat and you will kick. And God says, I know that this is what you're disposed to do. Isn't that amazing? God knows what's in your heart. God knows what you want to do this week, even before you do. You receive my blessings, you credit yourself, and you kick against me, and that's true of my people at their best. I know this.
1: 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And Colin, tell us about this book.
2: Well, the first thing that's absolutely fascinating to me is that Abraham Lincoln had and used a devotional. He read scripture and had it in his mind and in his heart. And I discovered this because a friend of mine a while ago gave me an early edition of the actual devotional that Abraham Lincoln used. And it's brilliant. It lays out each day a verse or two of scripture. They're organized topically around a month, and they go

0: go through the experience of a Christian believer, our joys, our sorrows, our temptations, and of course, our final hope and blessedness. I was absolutely thrilled to discover that all these years ago, Abraham Lincoln was reading and meditating on a verse of scripture each day. And then I discovered that the book's been reprinted and it's been beautifully reproduced. And so, Steve, it's a joy to make this available to folks. It's in the Old King James Version, which, of course, is so beautiful in the way that it expresses the Word of God. I found this just to be very wonderful and rich. I think people will treasure having a copy of the devotional that Abraham Lincoln himself used to meditate on the Word of God.
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3: 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Well, how would you answer that question? Determined to focus forward, that enables us to see opportunities to invest our lives. 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

0: In the Old Testament book of Habakkuk, we find an overwhelmed prophet questioning God's tolerance of violence and immorality and idolatry, even among God's people. These issues remain prevalent in our day. So has God given up? Do you ever find yourself tempted to join the prophet in questioning God's tolerance of wickedness? On Truth for Life Weekend, Alistair Begg walks us through God's response to the prophet's questions. We're looking at Habakkuk chapter 2.
1: This revelation, which is the answer to Habakkuk's question, God tells him, is marked by four things. Let me just point them out to you. Number one, write down the revelation, make it plain so that someone can run and read it. For the revelation, number one, awaits an appointed time. From Habakkuk's position, everything else is just going on as usual. A time to be born, a time to die, da-da-da-da-da-da-da-da-da-da-da-da-da-da-da-da. And so it goes on. And from his perspective, it just seems as though history is entirely cyclical. It looks as though it's going around and around and around. God says, no, I want you to write this down, write it down clear. What I am doing has an appointed time. I haven't disclosed the time to you, but I know what the time is. Trust me. Number two, it speaks of the end. You'll see that there in verse 3. It will not prove false, and though it apparently lingers, wait for it, it will certainly come and will not delay. Now, Habakkuk has to take all of that as per God's word to him. And we could apply that, of course, in many ways and benefit from considering its truth in relationship to all that still awaits the unfolding of God's purpose in terms of the end of time and the return of Jesus and so on. Now, in verses 4 and 5, he contrasts the righteous life, which is lived by faith, with the proud boasts and the activities that mark those who are puffed up and live for themselves. And this is a pretty difficult little section here, as it turns out, but the best I can do with it is this, that when he says, see, he is puffed up, he is puffed up, either what we have is the epitome of the Babylonian, or if you like, the description of the ruler of the Babylonians as being emblematic of that entire people. He is puffed up, he's on the wrong track, he is betrayed by wine, or it may actually be wealth. Both words are similar in Hebrew, and the translators disagree over it. So let's just say both. The puffed up individual is betrayed both by wine and by wealth. He's arrogant, never at rest, greedy, dissatisfied, and he swallows nations whole. You got this picture. It's a kind of Monty Python's Flying Circus picture. Remember when they did all the little animated things and then the big head would come and then it would start eating things like trains and everything. And move all across the screen. It looks like about the 1940s now when you see it, but it was very futuristic then. And what you have here is the picture of this puffed up individual, the ruler of the Babylonians, and he just moves across and he eats nations. He just gobbles them all up as he goes. So from the Lord's answer, we turn to the Lord's judgment. The Lord's judgment. And the Lord's judgment is expressed in a succession of five woes. Woe. You may remember in Matthew chapter 23 that Jesus uses the same mechanism when he gives the Pharisees a jolly good ticking off. Woe to you, he says. You do this and you do that and you shouldn't. He's employing this Old Testament mechanism. And here in these five areas, he pictures people taunting the proud boasts of this apparently unconquerable force. Now, what I've done is I've just tried to give a heading to each of these five. And we daren't work our way through them, or we'll be here long into tomorrow morning. And if you don't like my heading, get your own heading. All right? First of all, in verses 6 to 8, injustice. Woe to him who piles up stolen goods and makes himself wealthy by extortion. You have plundered, verse 8, many nations. In other words, he sounds out a woe to the nation that has conquered lands to which it has no moral right, that has gone and taken for itself something that doesn't belong to it. For whatever reason, usually on the strength of tyranny or the desire simply to have more than

We have. Tempted to pile up stolen goods, guilty of dealing unfairly, being involved in extortion. You will find all of these words and notions in this little section, 6 to 8. And what he says is, what you've piled up will come down on your head. You thought it was a great idea to come in here and vanquish these people and plunder these people and take over everything and call it your own. Well, guess what? It'll come down and land on your head. I'm going to have to stop myself from making tangential points of application. But every selfish human empire in the history of humanity has proved this to be the case. Rule Britannia. Britannia rules the waves. That's what we sang coming out of school. 1957, on the school bus going home. We're in charge of the universe, we sang to ourselves, while it all came down on our heads. Secondly, in verses 9 to 11, woe to those who make failed attempts at security. Woe to him who builds his realm by unjust gain, there's injustice again, to set his nest on high, and he does so in order to escape the clutches of ruin. To escape the clutches of ruin. I looked at that little phrase, to set his nest on high, and only one name out of all of history came to mind, and what was the name? To set his nest on high. Who had a nest on high? Hitler. Hitler, his eagle's nest, built for him on his 50th birthday, so that the Third Reich might go there and take tea. The Kelsten House, the tea house, so that these most brutal of totalitarian rulers may sit in pristine beauty and drink tea. And look, the stones of the wall will cry out, and the beams of the woodwork will echo it. And they do. And they do. Thirdly, verses 12 to 14, cruelty, cruelty. Woe to him who builds a city with bloodshed and establishes a town by crime, who holds life cheap, who uses the workers to build and beautify his temple and his palace and his own place, who watches slaves die under the blows of the taskmasters. There will be blood. And look at the futility of it. Has not the Lord Almighty determined that the people's labor is only fuel for the fire, that the nations exhaust themselves for nothing? For nothing. At the end of the day, when the wind has blown and when time has done its work, and when political forces have arisen and others have collapsed, all of their great endeavors, with all of their bloodshed and all their crime-filled towns, just amount to nothing at all. Fourth woe is on immorality, 15 to 17. Consider the people stripped not only of their clothes, but of their honor and of their dignity. You will be filled with shame, verse 16, instead of glory. Now you will notice that all of these little woes have a certain elasticity about them, and purposefully so. Habakkuk is not tying these things to a moment in time, nor to a particular people. He is speaking under the direction of God's Spirit, and there is a sense in which, as he makes this succession of woes, the phrase that comes to mind is, if the cap fits, wear it.
If the cap fits,

0: wear it. And you can determine at what point you want the American empire to get on board with this drama. But we're pretty close right here, aren't we? The capital of the pornographic Western world is here in the United States. Woe to him who gives drink to his neighbors, gazing on their naked bodies. And notice the violence in verse 17 is a violence that's been done alongside this immorality, a violence done to Lebanon, which will overwhelm you. That sets it in an immediate point of application in relationship to geography, and your destruction of animals will terrify you. I read that phrase and I said, now, what in the world are we dealing with here? And then you have shed man's blood, you've destroyed lands and cities and everyone in them. It's impossible to miss this. God expresses his judgment upon those who play fast and loose with creation. What is this but a devastation of nature? What did they do to Lebanon? What's Lebanon known for? It's forests. It's forests. The violence you've done to Lebanon will overwhelm you. The way you've treated animals will terrify you. The way you shed human blood indiscriminately will cry against you. I say to you again that to be a Christian is to have a view about everything in the world. Everything in the world. The Christian's response to ecology is a Christian response. It is a Bible response. The Christian's view of the doctrine of creation is guarded and guided by the Bible. So the fact that we know that all creation groans in travail, waiting for the redemption of the sons of man, does not mean that we're supposed to say, see, therefore it doesn't matter. No, we're supposed to, on the basis of our understanding of what the Bible says, deal with it in a way that cares for that which God has given us to enjoy. We can't sing about the through the woods and forest glades I wander on the one hand and then just torch the place on the other. Not unless we want just to be a walking contradiction, which of course is part of our dilemma. And the fifth and final woe in verses 18 to 20 is the woe against idolatry. Idolatry. What value is an idol? No value at all. Woe to him who says to wood, come to life, or to lifeless stone, wake up. Absolutely useless. I'm tempted to read to you from David Wells' book, but I'm not going to because it would take too long and I would violate my own desires and designs for the evening. But I have an unbelievably wonderful quote out of David Wells' latest book entitled The Courage to be Protestant. And I was going to quote to you from page 164 and 65 and 66. So I would just leave it right here. You can read it afterwards. But his point is, the idolatry of 21st century America is the idolatry of me. It's the idolatry of the self. And again, if the cap fits, wear it. Of what value is an idol? That we would look inside of ourselves for God. That we would look to ourselves for our own answers. All of that is simply idolatry. The Lord's answer then, the Lord's judgment, and finally, the Lord's glory. The Lord's glory. Next time, in verse 2 of chapter 3, we will be confronted by that wonderful little call of Habakkuk to God. In wrath, remember mercy. When he sees all that is unfolding in God's judgment, he cries out to God to show mercy. And of course, the whole story of the Bible is that God's righteous judgment on sin is always accompanied by his mercy, so that when Adam and Eve are banished from the Garden of Eden and the angels are there with flaming swords to prevent their re-entry, it is God who then comes to them in their nakedness and provides coverings for them, an expression of his mercy in the execution of his judgment. And when God sounds out his judgment upon the earth and calls people to repentance, he raises up his servant Noah. And Noah has charged with the prophetic responsibility of saying to people, God is justifiably angry with the state of affairs, and he's coming in judgment, and he is going to flood the world. But he wants you to know that he has provided here a way of escape, because in the execution of his wrath, he is preferring you and offering you mercy. And at the cross of the Lord Jesus Christ, as his wrath is poured out upon all the sinfulness and wickedness of man, in that very scene is the expression of his merciful love to all those who will hide under the shadow of what that cross provides. So when you read chapter 2 again later in the week, as I think some of you may, and you go through all of these woes, make sure that you finish up by noticing verse 20, the Lord is in heaven, therefore shut up. That's what he says. The Lord is in heaven, therefore let the earth be silent. Let the earth be silent. And then notice in verse 14, if you're tempted to doubt that it's all going pear-shaped, that everything is going horribly wrong, know this: the earth will be filled with the knowledge of the glory of God as the waters cover the sea. All the proud kingdoms of time will pass away, but God's kingdom stands and grows forever. And the pathway of the righteous, verse 4, is the pathway of faith. And the righteous will live by his faith. And of course, that verse is picked up and employed by Paul and by the writer of the Hebrews and pressed into service at the time of the Reformation, both by Calvin and by Luther, as a very cornerstone of the nature of Christian living itself, so that not by our endeavors, by our good deeds, by our attempts at righteousness, but on account of the provision of a righteousness that we are undeserving of and could never gain, the conduit of which is our faith, is our childlike trust. For the only thing that we bring to our Christian lives is the sin of which we need to be forgiven. And then on that pathway of faith, we come with our complaints and our questions and seek the Lord's answer. Yes, a painful answer, for it speaks of his judgment. But in the midst of that judgment, an expression of his mercy, which speaks of his glory. Therefore, says Paul, being justified by faith, we have peace with God. Through our Lord Jesus Christ, through whom we have gained access by faith into this grace in which we now stand. Now notice this. And we rejoice in the hope of the glory of God. We rejoice in the certainty of God's manifestation of himself. So Habakkuk, hang on. I know what I'm doing, and it won't be late, and it won't be premature. It will be at the right time. Some of us have illnesses that we would like healing for right now. And God says, hang on. We don't like the answer, but it is his answer. But in his own appointed time, he will accomplish his purposes. So let us learn with Habakkuk to wait on him.
1: 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Alistair returns in just a moment to close today's program. As we are finding out, even the prophets struggled to understand God's ways and his timing. But as Alistair reminded us today, hang on, God knows what he's doing, and it will be at just the right time. 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And if, like most of us, you struggle with prayer, Alistair provides guidance and direction to help you understand how to pray, why to pray, and what to say. He draws from the Apostle Paul's prayers for the Ephesians to teach you how you can stay focused as you pray, how to enrich your time with God, and how to pray with boldness. 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
0: Father, help us to make sure that we bring all our questions to the one who has the answers, to you, the omniscient, gracious, living, loving God. And then help us so to bring the truth of your answer to bear upon our lives, so that as we view our own circumstances and the issues represented in the history of our world, that we might increasingly think in a biblical way, that our Christianity will not be something that isolates us from our society and from the world in which we live, but allows us to think properly and to live rightly. Forgive us for all the times when we want to live in splendid isolation, to pretend that nothing's happened, to think that somehow we can just shoo it all away. Unless you come, O God, unless you execute your judgment and in so doing show us mercy, we are without God and without hope. But no, that cannot be, because as we have just read, we actually have in Jesus a hope that goes out beyond the bounds of our own small time frame. Fill us then with hope. Send us out in hope so that we might speak of hope to our friends and our neighbors who feel that life is increasingly fractured and futile and hopeless. For we pray in Christ's name. Amen.
1: I'm Bob Lapine. We appreciate you taking time out of your weekend to study the Bible with us. 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Next weekend, we'll hear the answer. 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
4: On today's edition of The Plumb Line, I'm your host, Jay Rudolph, and I'm very excited to be joined by Dr. Glenn Dewar, who is the chair of the Department of History and Government and a professor of international studies at Cedarville University, one of the wonderful sponsors of The Plumb Line. So thankful for Cedarville. They've been a partner and sponsor with the show for over a couple of years now in a number of markets around the country. And so we have lots of guests. That's one of the things I'm most thankful for is, as a sponsor, they have the opportunity to have lots of professors and others as guests, and those folks have been absolutely fantastic. So looking forward to another one. Got a new one here, Glenn, and so thanks for coming on.
7: It's great to be with you. Thank you for having me.
4: Yeah. This go around, we're going to draw in a little bit about current affairs, current events with what's going on with Iran and all that sort of stuff. We'll talk about that a bit. But the main focus is a book that you wrote called In Pursuit of Moral Political Leadership, a book that came out in 2025. And we're going to dive into some of the thoughts concerning that from a biblical perspective. But let's start with what's, I guess, most recent on people's minds and continually on our minds in this season as we record this, and that is difficulties, conflict with Iran, and especially the Strait of Hormuz and what's, you know, is going on there. So just kind of give us a little bit of a look.

0: look at this situation and what's going on right now, if you would.
1: If we back up to December of 2025, we saw very significant protests on numerous cities across Iran, and it really became a catalyst for change. A lot of Iranians, there are some 92 million Iranians, have long known that they've been in a country that is really draconian in its rule and has long underperformed. And so a lot of people are looking for change, and a lot of the country is very, very young, on social media, aware of what's happening around the world, and wondering, you know, can we live in a normal country? And so massive numbers of people went onto the streets, and unfortunately, within about 3 months, maybe upwards of 50,000 people were slaughtered by their own government for just requesting, asking, cajoling for what we have elsewhere in the world. And this really became a sign of brutality. Israel, the United States, engaged in strikes upon Iran. Iran had for the first time directly attacked Israel in April of 2024. And the two countries had often had this shadow conflict via proxies or infiltration of one another's societies, but this time direct confrontation. The United States sided with Israel, noting, okay, protesters are being killed in the tens of thousands. We really need to do something. But unfortunately, this regime, despite being hit very, very hard, has morphed. The son of the Ayatollah is now the new Ayatollah, Mujtaba Khamenei. And we've also seen the Islamic Revolutionary Guard Corps, the IRGC, really tighten its grip on Iran. And so it's become a very difficult situation because the economy has long sputtered. There's been a lack of freedom. And yet in the midst of all of it, the Holy Spirit is doing something remarkable. Arguably, there could be some 2 to 3 million believers in Christ, Bible-believing Christians, Romans 10:9 Christians, where really there is a confession with the mouth and a belief in the heart that Jesus was raised from the dead. And this is something that's happening within country where there are these moving pieces. A lot of people are young. They want change. The mosques are empty. People are looking for different opportunities. There's a hunger for the gospel. And it is worth noting as well that Iran is also very heterogeneous. We tend to think of it, we hear about it in our media. The mullahs are in control. It's Persia historically, and that is correct. But it's also about half the population is ethnically Persian. And so there's all kinds of different religious and ethnic minorities along the periphery. And it's a fascinating moment, albeit an extraordinarily difficult moment, because the IRGC is really trying to cause a bottleneck in the Strait of Hormuz, holding the world hostage in terms of oil. And that's where we really need to, under 1 Timothy 2, pray for our leaders, because the decisions surrounding all of this are extraordinarily difficult.
0: Oh, thank you for that superb overview. That's exactly what I wanted to have, is an overview looking at the whole situation from the broad picture here. And then let's dive into how we ought to think about this from a biblical perspective or biblical worldview. And I've had some fascinating conversations with Lana Silk of Transform Iran. Don't know if you've heard of her or ever connected with her, but leads a great ministry. She's Iranian native. And as followers of Christ, we look at this. We observe it. Most of us from the outside with no connections at all. Maybe there's some tuning in. Who knows? Maybe there's some in Iran right now who have been able to get the plumb line and are tuning in. But the vast majority, of course, are coming at this, looking at it just as outside observers. And so we want to think from a scriptural perspective on all these things. And as we look at the plight of these, you know, mostly younger people, a mostly younger generation, how should we think about that from a biblical perspective?
1: I'll first note that we've been blessed at Cedarville University's campus to have Lana Silk come speak with us, and she came and engaged with a couple of my classes as well.
0: So awesome.
1: It's a true blessing to have her and that point of connection, and just the tremendous work that she's doing. I'm thankful for her ministry to transform Iran. If we think about protests in Iran, I want to go back to two previous points. One is in 2009,

0: what's called the Green Revolution, and it was very heavily handedly put down. It came in the aftermath of a fraudulent election where Mahmoud Ahmadinejad was quote-unquote re-elected as president over the reformist candidate Mir Hussein Mousavi. And many young Iranians in particular were upset because they looked at their election that's held but knew that it was a farce. And so a lot of young people used the color green, used it as a rallying point, a peaceful protest. People doing things like going onto the streets with banners. They're unarmed because, well, the IRGC has all the guns in the society. And it was, again, heavy-handedly put down. Then they decided, okay, what we can do is we can go out and drive. And so they caused traffic jams. Again, peaceful, but it was a way of saying something as protest and looking for greater economic opportunities. Because Iran is a very well-educated society, but imagine gaining that education and having no outlet, no real opportunities unless you decide to sell out to the regime. And I think that's a big point of frustration. But even though the Green Revolution was put down, it did actually precipitate the Arab Spring protests beginning in December of 2010, and then really catapulting around different parts of the Middle East and North Africa. And while there are very few success stories that came out of that, it also says that there's a hunger for reform and change across the entirety of the Middle East and North Africa. If I go to another point, that is 2022, there was a young Kurdish lady. I mentioned Iran being heterogeneous, a lot of different ethnic minorities. The Kurds are a large people group in Turkey and Syria, Iraq and Iran. And this young lady, 22 years old, was caught by the morality police. She was wearing her headscarf, but they argued that she was wearing it improperly. She was beaten, brutalized, and then killed. And it caused a very significant uprising. Again, peaceful protests, but people saying, look, we need to protect women. We need to protect minorities. We need to make sure that the government is for our good. It's doing something much better. And if we think about that through a Christian lens from Romans 13:4, there is this submission to the governing authorities, but the governing authorities are supposed to govern for our good as well. And in Iran, that has long not happened. And so this is a country where we see a continual degradation. The currency is virtually worthless on the international market. And economically, it's very, very difficult, like I said, to really get ahead, to do something well, to have opportunities despite strong education. And this is the situation in Iran. And bear in mind, this is a country with massive amounts of oil, great proximity to natural gas. And really, the strongest parallel that we can draw is Venezuela. These are countries with massive amounts of resources, and yet it's squandered by the governing authorities, and hence the desire for many just to say, hey, government, what are you doing? Let's improve the society for the people.
1: Yeah. As I listen to you share this, one thing just keeps going through my mind here, and maybe it's because recently I've done a couple of programs on this, and that would be the imprecatory psalms. And so my question, I guess, is obviously we pray for those, you know, believers who are there in Iran for their safety, and that they would be able to spread the gospel, even if it is, as it has to be, in secret. You know, we certainly pray for that. But do we also pray for justice to prevail, those imprecatory psalms against the leadership of Iran?
0: Well, I think it's important to pray for change, and that the leaders would come to know Christ, would turn away from their wicked ways. We see that all throughout the Old Testament, of especially in Israel and Judah, back and forth with kings and judges, obeying the Lord and not obeying the Lord, but at different times, some leaders saying, yeah, yes, I'm going to change. And so that's the first thing. But we also serve a God of justice, and we ultimately know that justice will prevail. But I think it's also important to continue praying for simply the way that the gospel is spread. So many Iranians, as I mentioned, probably 2 to 3 million Iranian believers in Christ, the ability to be courageous, to share the gospel. They know that they're in very difficult circumstances.

0: circumstances, and many have expressed tremendous bravery to reach out to neighbors, to have the gospel, the word of God, translated into numerous different languages. There are 39 different mutually unintelligible languages in Iran. And so getting the scriptures translated, getting them into the hands of people, this is going to be vitally, vitally important. And we'll see, because Iran has been under this brutal regime since 1979. It was a relatively normal, if still authoritarian country from the 1950s through 1979. And so I think, again, a lot of young Iranians are pining for a change, looking for something that'll be different, and really to pray in that direction, but also to have a compassion for those that have done wrongdoing, that they would change, that they would see the folly of their ways, that there would be a road to Damascus moment where Paul changes and then becomes a fervent minister of the gospel once the scales drop from his eyes and he can see. Pray for those types of moments as well.
1: That's a beautiful balance of the Christian life. Speak the truth in love, love your enemies, and pray for those who, you know, persecute you. All those sorts of biblical concepts are applied here in the situation. And when we come back from the break here, I want to talk a little bit about the United States and Israel and their responses to Iran, and we'll talk a little bit about how we think on that biblically in just a moment. And then we'll spend our last couple of segments with my guest, Dr. Glenn Dewar, and we'll talk about that in pursuit of moral political leadership more at that time. Again, Dr. Glenn Dewar is chair of the Department of History and Government and a professor of international studies at Cedarville University, wonderful university in Ohio. 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You can go to cedarville.edu/plumbline, cedarville.edu/plumbline to connect with them, or you can, you know, check out the other ministries and Christian-owned businesses that are sponsors as well, and at least reach out and say thanks to them for sponsoring. 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Stay tuned. 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
1: 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Thanks for tuning in to The Plumb Line. I'm your host, Jay Rudolph. Dr. Glenn Doerr is my guest, again with Cedarville University. And we're talking in these first couple of segments here about Iran, the situation there. And we spent a little bit of time talking about the younger generations in particular that are rising up and seeking change, as you would expect when you have such a dominant philosophy and government over you. And the response from America and Israel has been to bring about some pushback here, some conflict certainly, and some military strikes and things. And it is spread across the region for the most part. And we had a great overview from my guest, Dr. Glenn Doerr. And so, Glenn, now I want to talk a little bit about that response that Israel and the United States, and for the most part, they're stating it as, you know, wanting to make sure that Iran does not get nuclear weapons. And so that seems to be the goal or the agenda anyway. But maybe your thoughts on that? Is that the true goal and agenda? And how do we think on this also from a biblical perspective?
0: Absolutely. I think it is the biggest goal to limit and to ultimately stifle Iran from developing a nuclear weapon. But also the issue of protecting protesters, saving the lives of civilians, and then ultimately the potential for change, as well as the access to natural resources like oil. All of this plays into the decision-making of world leaders. It's hugely complicated. And I think that's always a reason why I come back to 1 Timothy 2 to lift up our world leaders, because there are so many moving pieces. You move one and something else shifts and it causes all kinds of other difficulties. But for Israel in particular, Iran's nuclear weapons program poses an existential threat. I mentioned Mahmoud Ahmadinejad, the leader that stole the election in 2009. But when he first came to power in 2005, he did have the slip of the tongue talking about wiping Israel off the map. And Israeli leaders, notably Prime Minister Benjamin Netanyahu, have taken that very, very seriously. Iran's nuclear weapons program is very significant. It's spread across 130 different sites. And unlike other programs in, say, Iraq or Syria that were taken out fairly decisively with a specific strike, it's far more difficult to do that in Iran. And just knowing the extent of their program is challenging, because they have so many of the pieces that are divided across a vast territory. Iran, it's worth thinking about, is like I mentioned earlier, 92 million people, but also massive mountain ranges, different topography across the country. I describe it to students as putting Iraq and Afghanistan together. And so the idea of a ground invasion or some form of larger conflict would largely be off the table. It'd be very, very difficult to imagine. And it would be difficult in terms of the loss of American lives as well as Iranians and others. But Israel still needs to protect itself. It still needs this security, in particular, if we think of Psalm 122, verses 6 and 7, for the peace and security of Jerusalem. Ultimately, the Israeli prime minister is looking for something like that. But I also mentioned oil, the protests in Iran, and the governance. And so Israel and the United States have had this difficult decision to make. You know, to what extent do we get involved in Iran? Because we don't want a larger conflict. We don't want something bigger where we have to send troops. But we also want to back the protesters. Like I said, some 50,000 in terms of an estimation that very bravely laid down their lives for this cause. And yet there's also the oil component, with Iran shutting down, for all intents and purposes, the Strait of Hormuz. And so it's got this very difficult mix. How involved does the United States, Israel, get in all of this? And to what extent will Iran simply just say, okay, we'll stop butchering the protesters, we'll open the Strait of Hormuz, and we'll limit our nuclear weapons program? They're not going to do that for fear of being toppled and overthrown. And so we're in the middle of a difficult decision. Do you do more to initiate change, or do you step back, which would unfortunately allow the regime to continue doing what it's doing? It's a very, very difficult

0: You know, we want to think from a biblical worldview, but ultimately I think praying is the most important thing. We pray that our leaders would have, you know, that biblical worldview and biblical perspective because they understand the situation better.
1: Yes, and it's also noteworthy that there are surprises in international relations. I mentioned earlier how Iran's economy is struggling, its currency is largely worthless. It's had all kinds of challenges, and yet it continues. And I would argue that it continues because there is a pipeline of countries helping it to get around sanctions, notably Russia, North Korea, and China, the quote-unquote crink countries, China, Russia, Iran, North Korea. But we've also seen things like the fall of the Soviet Union, almost a surprise collapse in December of 1991, the fall of the Berlin Wall in November of 1989. There are just times in international relations where something switches unexpectedly. I think the goal for many in Israel and the United States is continue the pressure, continue the sanctions. Maybe something will change or burst in Iran, but it is something that does unfortunately happen. That is the ability of these types of regimes just to continue, just to hold on to power, and that is a really difficult point of decision making, as I mentioned earlier.
0: Yeah. Well, as it says, and you've been referencing 1 Timothy 2, that we are to offer petitions, prayers, intercession, thanksgiving for all people, and then it stresses for kings and all those in authority, that we may live peaceful and quiet lives in all godliness and holiness. And one of those prayers ought to be that we pray for biblical insight and wisdom for those people. First off, that our leaders would have a relationship with Christ, would be believers, and then that they would seek the wisdom of the Holy Spirit and guidance to lead us. As I said, they ultimately know a lot more of the inside information about all things going on in our country and in our world. And so thank you for stressing that. Dr. Glenn Dewar, again, my guest, chair of the Department of History and Government, professor of international studies at Cedarville University. And you can check out their website, cedarville.edu/plumline. 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We'll be right back with my guest, Dr. Glenn Dewar. 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

0: 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On this edition of The Plumb Line, I'm your host, Jay Rudolph, and I am excited to have Dr. Glenn Dewar with me, Chair of the Department of History and Government and Professor of International Studies at Cedarville University. And we've spent some time talking about Iran and international affairs, how the situation with Iran ties into that anyway. And now we're going to spend these next couple of segments dealing with a book that Dr. Dewar released called In Pursuit of Moral Political Leadership. Before we dive into kind of even why you have written that and things, I wanted to reflect back to something we talked a lot about in the first couple of segments, and that is the admonition, the need for every believer to pray for our leaders and for those in authority. And it says in 1 Timothy chapter 2, I urge then, first of all, that petitions, prayers, intercession, and thanksgiving be made for all people, for kings and all those in authority, that we may live peaceful and quiet lives in all godliness and holiness. But I want to read the next couple of verses or so as well, because Paul goes on to write, this is good and pleases God our Savior, who wants all people to be saved and to come to a knowledge of the truth. That's something you mentioned, even the leadership in Iran, we should want them to be saved and to come to a knowledge of the truth. And then it says, for there is one God and one mediator between God and mankind, the man Christ Jesus, who gave himself as a ransom for all people. And I'll pause there kind of mid-verse in verse 6 of 1 Timothy 2, and just to get some thoughts and comments from you on that, because we spent a lot of time talking about these things that are probably very interesting to the listeners tuning in. I think most people who are tuning in, especially to talk radio stations, are very informed and they want to know more about kind of the situation in Iran and all of that. But this whole aspect of a biblical worldview and looking at these things through the lens of the scriptures may be a little foreign to them. And what I just read right there may be a little bit foreign to them. This whole idea that there's a God who wants me to be saved and come to a knowledge of the truth, what does that even mean? So help the one, or maybe there's a few, Glenn, who are tuning in right now who are a little confused by this.
1: When we look at the wider world, there's a lot that's happening. We can often focus on an individual that seems particularly strong or coherent or a lot of different things. But the scriptures tell us that God raises up leaders and he tears them down as well. And so that's the juxtaposition in which we live. And we have to bear in mind that in the midst of all of this changes of empires rising and falling, there was Jesus Christ who came to earth, who lived a life, he had a ministry, and he died on the cross, he was crucified despite being sinless, and was resurrected. He appeared to the apostles and to 500, and he said in Matthew 28, go into all the world, baptizing people in the name of the Father, the Son, the Holy Spirit, and make disciples. And so we are called to do that. We're called to speak into different events, and we're called in the 1 Timothy 2 to pray. And I say that as a professor, but also as a city councilman. I was reelected last year to sit on my city's council. My city's around 50,000 people. It's called Beaver Creek, Ohio. And I bring it up because sometimes we have decisions to make on city council about a park bench or a road or a stop sign. And all of those things can seem, well, that's pretty simple, isn't it? But when you start digging into it, you make a change to a park bench, it can have an issue related to someone's legacy who donated the bench. The road has all kinds of interconnections with state and federal funding and local mandates and traffic counts and all of these types of things that really go into the decision, let alone being good stewards of taxpayer money. We talked about Romans 13 in a previous segment about that submission to the governing authorities. We see that paralleled in 1 Peter 2, verses 13 and 14. but there's tension of being good stewards as well. And so when it comes to the world stage, the movement of different countries and goods and people, there are so many moving parts. And so the first thing as a Christian is to really be humble and to seek godly wisdom in everything, because there's a lot, even the best decisions can go backwards and sideways very, very quickly. And so that humility is very, very important.
0: Yeah. Well, and that is required if you're going to take that first step, as I often refer to it. And the first step is coming to a knowledge of the truth, coming to an understanding that you are a sinner, you're in need of a savior, and that requires a good measure of humility. Those who are prideful are not going to come to that point where they think that they need or understand that they need someone to save or redeem them. That savior, that redeemer, is Jesus Christ. And he is the one here who's described when it says there's a mediator between God and mankind, the man Christ Jesus. He is fully man and fully God, which is another thing that we covered on the Plumb Line. I had a great broadcast talking about that, that Jesus is fully man and fully God. But and he gave himself as a ransom for all people, as it says there in 1 Timothy 2:6. And all of that is describing what Jesus has done for you, just as he's done for Glenn and for me, and taking our sin upon himself at the cross. And so if this, what Glenn so beautifully shared there, and the words of our God in 1 Timothy 2, what's been shared there, if this is maybe new to you, or maybe you've heard this message many, many times, but you've never actually committed your life to Jesus Christ, put your faith in him, this can be the day. This can be the very moment of salvation for you. I'm going to share my email address. Would love to have you take just a moment to drop me an email and say, hey, can we talk about this a little bit more? I've got some questions. Connect with me, theplumlineradio@gmail.com. theplumlineradio@gmail.com. And plum is P-L-U-M-B, B at the end of the word plum. So drop me an email. We'll get connected. We can talk about this more. Nothing more important than that. And I needed to kind of do that to set the stage for our discussion about In Pursuit of Moral Political Leadership, a book that you wrote, because ultimately what we would desire is that all men would be saved. I think of this a lot with our kids too, that we want our kids to have good morals and good behavior and all those things, but we want them more importantly to understand why it's important. And it's important because we want to obey and please our God, our Savior. And so when you talk about moral political leadership, yes, we want moral leaders, but ultimately I think we want them to be moral because they know Christ and they want to obey Christ, right?
1: Indeed. And that was the backdrop out of which we put this book together. I say we because I'm the lead editor. I wrote four of the chapters, but really it was a blessing to work with my colleagues in the Department of History and Government who have various different specializations, whether in the United States or around the world. And we selected leaders who we typically esteem highly, typically have a Christian worldview associated with them. But we also looked at some nuance or people that weren't necessarily outspoken in the faith, but looked at the Christian backdrop. And from really the 1600s forward, you know, picked a number of leaders who give us a lot of interesting insights into biblical leadership, or at least in the pursuit of moral political leadership. Our verse for the book was from Esther 4, being raised up for such a time as this. And as I noted, it's the Lord that raises up rulers, tears them down. And so from historians to criminal justice professors, those in the public administration, political scientists, international studies professors, we came together to look at various leaders from different parts of the world and the ways that they made an impact, but also noting the ways that they were limited institutionally within their specific context and the decisions, the key moments that they had to make a decision and how they either leaned on the word of God or took advice and godly counsel from Christian counselors as well. And so that's the backdrop of the book.
0: Sounds fascinating, and would love to have people check it out, In Pursuit of Moral Political Leadership. We'll talk more about that in just a moment when we come back from the break here. And I want to share that email address once again. You can connect with me, theplumlineradio@

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0: 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This is The Plumb Line. I'm your host, Jay Rudolph. My guest, Dr. Glenn Dewar, Chair of the Department of History and Government, Professor of International Studies at Cedarville University in Southwest Ohio, and online all over the world where you can take classes, and they're a wonderful sponsor of The Plumb Line. And Glenn, as we continue here, realizing that we don't have a whole lot of time, just this segment, there's a lot in the book, and that's typically what happens, and I kind of like it that way, even because I want the listeners to pick up a copy and dive deeply into this. But the book's called In Pursuit of Moral Political Leadership, and what we're going to do here is we're just going to pull out, going back to kind of Revolutionary War time period, and talk about a couple of the leaders there, George Washington, Edmund Burke, and then we'll bring it a little bit more contemporary and talk about a couple others. So, but that'll leave many that we don't touch on, so people can read about those when they get the book. But take us back, if you would, to America's foundings.
4: Yes, and I think it's vitally important, especially having just celebrated the 250th birthday of the United States. And if you're hearing my voice, I was born and raised in the United Kingdom, just outside of London. My dad, though, is from Detroit, and my mother is from England. And so I've had a step in both. And when we think about George Washington as a leader, he's really remarkable in many ways, because he could have been king of America. He had the whole country really in the palm of his hand. He opted to help structure the country differently. He stepped down after two terms. And there's so much that's really remarkable about his life. And when we think about that backdrop in the American classroom, you tend to think of the British and the Americans being staunch enemies. And there's something to be said about that when two sides go to war. I live very close to Wright-Patterson Air Force Base in Southwest Ohio. We have very good friends in the military and the Air Force, and it's one couple with whom we became close, and they recently deployed or moved to the UK. And their son was very, very worried about, you know, are the British going to hate us because we gained our independence? And I said, no, there's so much that's connected. And if we get to Edmund Burke, for example, he's a bit of a microcosm for this because he saw the American cause and some of the challenges that were raised by the British, and he linked it back to the English Civil Wars of the 1640s and 1650s, that a lot of British people actually, you know, really supported this notion of liberty, of constitutionalism. John Locke, for example, is from the UK, and so even when the 13 colonies are showing their displeasure, and we have George Washington rising in this circumstance, we also have a lot of people in the UK, what was back then the Great Britain, saying, you know, we actually support this cause because it's about ideas. It's about better governance. It's about liberty, these types of things. And so it's fascinating to have the chapters on Edmund Burke and George Washington back to back. Looking at their decision-making, Burke in particular stands out because he very much supports parts of the American cause. And, he's a loyal subject to the king at the same time. But he notes that there's something bigger, there's something broader that's afoot here. And so it's fascinating, like I said, to have these two chapters back to back and looking at the moral decisions that both men had to make in their respective contexts.
0: And both are remembered for some very famous quotes. Edmund Burke, to me, and I think probably everybody, even if you didn't know he was the one who said it, it's amazing that quote, "The only thing necessary for the triumph of evil is for good men to do nothing." Like I say, that's one that just jumps off the page that probably everybody's heard at one time or another. This one, I pulled out a couple of his quotes here. This one I wasn't familiar with, but it fits perfectly with what you were just sharing. "But what is liberty without wisdom and without virtue? It is the greatest of all possible evils." That's an interesting one too, huh?
4: And I think that gets to his Christian upbringing and the importance of faith, that using that term wisdom is central to it, because what's fascinating as well is some of these leaders, they didn't say a lot publicly about their Christian faith, but it's something subtextually in their lives that is a big driver. And you've got to look for these types of words, turns of phrases, the way that they use scripture in everyday language, just to communicate something wider. And I think that's the type of thing that gets to it. And for those of us that love the Lord, read his word, meditate upon it, those types of lines jump out at us. Wow, you know, this is someone that's been in the scriptures and is trying to apply them.
0: That's so well put. I appreciate that. Well, as much as I'd like to spend a whole lot more time on both Washington and Burke, let's go ahead and jump into more contemporary times, though still a ways off for many of us. In fact, before many were born in the listening audience, even probably. But still, I remember Ronald Reagan, Margaret Thatcher very well. Some may not. Anyway, they are examples also of leaders who exhibited a good deal of godly character, huh?
4: Yes, and the chapter 8 is a comparison of Jimmy Carter and Ronald Reagan, and it was written by our dean of the School of Arts and Humanities, Dr. Mark Caleb Smith, and it's got this fascinating point of comparison because Jimmy Carter, for those that remember the era, was born again, connected to the wider Baptist Church, former governor of Georgia, and yet held positions that typically most Christians would say are anathema to scripture. Right. Ronald Reagan, the former actor and governor of California, comes to contest the 1980 presidential election. And while Reagan has this checkered past in many respects and has held some policy positions that are, again, opposed to Christian tenets, he comes to the fore and I think really expresses well a lot of Christian virtues and the exceptionalism of the United States in that backdrop. And he forms a very, very close relationship with the person in Chapter 9, that is the former British Prime Minister, Margaret Thatcher, who governed the country or led the country from 1979 to 1990. And like many in the UK, she was much more private about her faith. It tends to be the way that it's done in the United Kingdom more so. But she was the daughter of a grocer in a small to mid-sized town, and really held strong Methodist positions that when she became Prime Minister, the first female Prime Minister of the United Kingdom, she made and took very strong moral stances and held that leadership position. And it's interesting because it stands in sharp contrast to the seven British prime ministers we've seen in the last decade, for example. She was not only the first female leader of her party, but then female leader of the country, and yet had this very strong kind of Christian backdrop to her life, to the way that she was raised, and then just the principled leadership that she continued, and the connection that she had with President Reagan of the United States. It really did a lot to change the overall Atlantic relationship, but also upholding the free market and private industry, and really connecting that to the Exodus 20, the Ten Commandments, this the provision that thou shalt not steal, that gets into protections for private property, individual industriousness, tenets like that, that have become so central to improvements that we've seen in the modern economy.
0: Yeah. So I think about Reagan, Thatcher, and even, you know, Burke and Washington. What I know of them and have heard about them is there's something else that kind of pulls this whole thread together of what we've been talking about, Glenn, and that is that they appreciated prayers. They wanted people praying for them. They stressed the importance of prayer in their, you know, comments and things like that, to what I understand.
4: Absolutely. I think it was a driving force. Again, with Burke, with Washington, with Thatcher, it was probably more behind the scenes, but these are people that attended church, that read the scripture. I think there's evidence in diaries and other public speeches about these types of things. And it's something that drew us as scholars to these historic figures. It's, you know, what was the biblical backdrop to their lives and to some of the things that they said. President Reagan was much more outspoken. He frequently attended prayer breakfasts and the National Association of Evangelicals and things of that nature, where he gave the famous Evil Empire speech about the Soviet Union. He was able to see very, very clearly the wickedness in the rule of the Soviet Union, and as we saw later in the 1980s when he met with Premier Gorbachev in Geneva and in Reykjavik, and then ultimately the two had breakthroughs, and resultant from that the evils of the Soviet Union came down, first with the Berlin Wall falling in 1989, and then the ultimate dissolution of the Soviet Union in 1991. It changed the world in many regards, and for the better.
0: Wonderful. Well, it's been an absolutely fascinating conversation. I've got about 1 minute, maybe a little less left here. So any final summation of this that you'd like to share?
4: Yes. And to go back to our Bible verse from Esther 4:14, we talked about it at the opening, asking for wisdom in 1 Timothy 2. And knowing that the world changes, it's not always obvious what's happening in our human minds, but there is a much broader plan and purpose, and that under Esther 4:14, leaders are raised up potentially for such a time as this. And so to pray for those leaders and to follow what's happening, knowing that it's a world full of complexity, but ultimately what matters most is the Lord Jesus Christ and knowing him.
0: Amen. Amen. Dr. Dewar, thank you so much. It's been a great visit. I hope we get to have this conversation again in the future.
4: Indeed. Thank you so much for having me.
0: Dr. Glenn Dewar, Chair of Department of History.

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0: In the Old Testament book of Habakkuk, we find an overwhelmed prophet questioning God's tolerance of violence and immorality and idolatry, even among God's people. These issues remain prevalent in our day. So has God given up? Do you ever find yourself tempted to join the prophet in questioning God's tolerance of wickedness? On Truth for Life Weekend, Alistair Begg walks us through God's response to the prophet's questions. We're looking at Habakkuk chapter 2.
1: This revelation, which is the answer to Habakkuk's question, God tells him, is marked by four things. Let me just point them out to you. Number one, write down the revelation, make it plain so that someone can run and read it. For the revelation, number one, awaits an appointed time. From Habakkuk's position, everything else is just going on as usual. A time to be born, a time to die, da-da-da-da-da-da-da-da-da-da-da-da-da-da-da-da-da. And so it goes on. And from his perspective, it just seems as though history is entirely cyclical. It looks as though it's going around and around and around. God says, no, I want you to write this down, write it down clear. What I am doing has an appointed time. I haven't disclosed the time to you, but I know what the time is. Trust me. Number two, it speaks of the end. You'll see that there in verse 3. It will not prove false. And though it apparently lingers, wait for it. It will certainly come and will not delay. Now, Habakkuk has to take all of that as per God's word to him. And we could apply that, of course, in many ways and have benefit from considering its truth in relationship to all that still awaits the unfolding of God's purpose in terms of the end of time and the return of Jesus and so on. Now in verses 4 and 5, he contrasts the righteous life, which is lived by faith, with the proud boasts and the activities that mark those who are puffed up and live for themselves. And this is a pretty difficult little section here, as it turns out. But the best I can do with it is this, that when he says, see, he is puffed up, he is puffed up, either what we have is the epitome of the Babylonian, or if you like, the description of the ruler of the Babylonians as being emblematic of that entire people. He is puffed up. He's on the wrong track. He is betrayed by wine, or it may actually be wealth. Both words are similar in Hebrew, and the translators disagree over it. So let's just say both. The puffed up individual is betrayed both by wine and by wealth. He's arrogant, never at rest, greedy, dissatisfied, and he swallows nations whole. You got this picture. It's a kind of Monty Python's Flying Circus picture. Remember when they did all the little animated things, and then the big head would come, and then it would start eating things like trains and everything. It'd move all across the screen. It looks like about the 1940s now when you see it, but it was very futuristic then. And what you have here is the picture of this puffed-up individual, the ruler of the Babylonians, and he just moves across, and he eats nations. He just gobbles them all up as he goes. So from the Lord's answer, we turn to the Lord's judgment. The Lord's judgment. And the Lord's judgment is expressed in a succession of five woes. Woe. You may remember in Matthew chapter 23 that Jesus uses the same mechanism when he gives the Pharisees a jolly good ticking off. Woe to you, he says. You do this and you do that and you shouldn't. He's employing this Old Testament mechanism. And here in these five areas, he pictures people taunting the proud boasts of this apparently unconquerable force. Now, what I've done is I've just tried to give a heading to each of these five, and we daren't work our way through them, or we'll be here long into tomorrow morning. And if you don't like my heading, get your own heading. All right? First of all, in verses 6 to 8, injustice. Woe to him who piles up stolen goods and makes himself wealthy by extortion. You have plundered, verse 8, many nations. In other words, he sounds out a woe to the nation that has conquered lands to which it has no moral right, that has gone and taken for itself something that doesn't belong to it. For whatever reason, usually on the strength of tyranny or the desire simply to have more than we have. Tempted to pile up stolen goods, guilty of dealing unfairly, being involved in extortion. You will find all of these words and notions in this little section, 6 to 8. And what he says is, what you've piled up will come down on your head. You thought it was a great idea to come in here and vanquish these people and plunder these people and take over everything and call it your own. Well, guess what? It'll come down and land on your head. I'm going to have to stop myself from making tangential points of application. But every selfish human empire in the history of humanity has proved this to be the case. Rule Britannia. Britannia rules the waves. That's what we sang coming out of school. 1957, on the school bus going home. We're in charge of the universe, we sang to ourselves, while it all came down on our heads. Secondly, in verses 9 to 11, woe to those who make failed attempts at security. Woe to him who builds his realm by unjust gain, there's injustice again, to set his nest on high, and he does so in order to escape the clutches of ruin. To escape the clutches of ruin. I looked at that little phrase, to set his nest on high, and only one name out of all of history came to mind, and what was the name? To set his nest on high. Who had a nest on high? Hitler. Hitler, his eagle's nest, built for him on his 50th birthday, so that the Third Reich might go there and take tea. The Kelsten House, the tea house, so that these most brutal of totalitarian rulers may sit in pristine beauty and drink tea. And look, the stones of the wall will cry out, and the beams of the woodwork will echo it. And they do. And they do. Thirdly, verses 12 to 14, cruelty, cruelty. Woe to him who builds a city with bloodshed and establishes a town by crime, who holds life cheap, who uses the workers to build and beautify his temple and his palace and his own place, who watches slaves die under the blows of the taskmasters. There will be blood. And look at the futility of it. Has not the Lord Almighty determined that the people's labor is only fuel for the fire, that the nations exhaust themselves for nothing? For nothing. At the end of the day, when the wind has blown and when time has done its work, and when political forces have arisen and others have collapsed, all of their great endeavors, with all of their bloodshed and all their crime-filled towns, just amount to nothing at all. Fourth woe is on immorality, 15 to 17. Consider the people stripped not only of their clothes, but of their honor and of their dignity. you will be filled with shame, verse 16, instead of glory. Now, you will notice that all of these little woes have a certain elasticity about them, and purposefully so. Habakkuk is not tying these things to a moment in time, nor to a particular people. He is speaking under the direction of God's Spirit, and there is a sense in which, as he makes this succession of woes, the phrase that comes to mind is, if the cap fits, wear it. If the cap fits, wear it. And you can determine at what point you want the American Empire to get on board with this drama. But we're pretty close right here, aren't we? The capital of the pornographic Western world is here in the United States. Woe to him who gives drink to his neighbors, gazing on their naked bodies. And notice the violence in verse 17 is a violence that's been done alongside this immorality, a violence done to Lebanon, which will overwhelm you. That sets it in an immediate point of application in relationship to geography, and your destruction of animals will terrify you. I read that phrase and I said, now, what in the world are we dealing with here? And then you have shed man's blood, you've destroyed lands and cities and everyone in them. It's impossible to miss this. God expresses his judgment upon those who play fast and loose with creation. What is this but a devastation of nature? What did they do to Lebanon? What's Lebanon known for? It's forests. It's forests. The violence you've done to Lebanon will overwhelm you. The way you've treated animals will terrify you. The way you shed human blood indiscriminately will cry against you. I say to you again that to be a Christian is to have a view about everything in the world.

everything in the world. The Christian's response to ecology is a Christian response. It is a Bible response. The Christian's view of the doctrine of creation is guarded and guided by the Bible. So the fact that we know that all creation groans in travail, waiting for the redemption of the sons of man, does not mean that we're supposed to say, see, therefore it doesn't matter. No, we're supposed to, on the basis of our understanding of what the Bible says, deal with it in a way that cares for that which God has given us to enjoy. We can't sing about the through the woods and forest glades I wander on the one hand, and then just torch the place on the other. Not unless we want just to be a walking contradiction, which of course is part of our dilemma. And the fifth and final woe in verses 18 to 20 is the woe against idolatry. Idolatry. What value is an idol? No value at all. Woe to him who says to wood, come to life, or to lifeless stone, wake up. Absolutely useless. I'm tempted to read to you from David Wells' book, but I'm not going to because it would take too long and I would violate my own desires and designs for the evening. But I have an unbelievably wonderful quote out of David Wells' latest book entitled The Courage to be Protestant, and I was going to quote to you from page 164 and 65 and 66. So I would just leave it right here. You can read it afterwards. But his point is, the idolatry of 21st century America is the idolatry of me. It's the idolatry of the self. And again, if the cap fits, wear it. Of what value is an idol? That we would look inside of ourselves for God. That we would look to ourselves for our own answers. All of that is simply idolatry. The Lord's answer then, the Lord's judgment, and finally the Lord's glory. The Lord's glory. Next time, in verse 2 of chapter 3, we will be confronted by that wonderful little call of Habakkuk to God. In wrath, remember mercy. When he sees all that is unfolding in God's judgment, he cries out to God to show mercy. And of course, the whole story of the Bible is that God's righteous judgment on sin is always accompanied by his mercy, so that when Adam and Eve are banished from the Garden of Eden and the angels are there with flaming swords to prevent their re-entry, it is God who then comes to them in their nakedness and provides coverings for them. An expression of his mercy in the execution of his judgment. And when God sounds out his judgment upon the earth and calls people to repentance, he raises up his servant Noah. And Noah has charged with the prophetic responsibility of saying to people, God is justifiably angry with the state of affairs, and he's coming in judgment, and he is going to flood the world. But he wants you to know that he has provided here a way of escape, because in the execution of his wrath, he is preferring you and offering you mercy. And at the cross of the Lord Jesus Christ, as his wrath is poured out upon all the sinfulness and wickedness of man, in that very scene is the expression of his merciful love to all those who will hide under the shadow of what that cross provides. So when you read chapter 2 again later in the week, as I think some of you may, and you go through all of these woe, woe, woe, woe, woes, make sure that you finish up by noticing verse 20, the Lord is in heaven, therefore shut up. That's what he says. The Lord is in heaven, therefore let the earth be silent. Let the earth be silent. And then notice in verse 14, if you're tempted to doubt that it's all going pear-shaped, that everything is going horribly wrong, know this, the earth will be filled with the knowledge of the glory of God as the waters cover the sea.

0: All the proud kingdoms of time will pass away, but God's kingdom stands and grows forever. And the pathway of the righteous, verse 4, is the pathway of faith. And the righteous will live by his faith. And of course, that verse is picked up and employed by Paul and by the writer of the Hebrews and pressed into service at the time of the Reformation, both by Calvin and by Luther, as a very cornerstone of the nature of Christian living itself, so that not by our endeavors, by our good deeds, by our attempts at righteousness, but on account of the provision of a righteousness that we are undeserving of and could never gain, the conduit of which is our faith, is our childlike trust. For the only thing that we bring to our Christian lives is the sin of which we need to be forgiven. And then on that pathway of faith, we come with our complaints and our questions and seek the Lord's answer. Yes, a painful answer, for it speaks of his judgment. But in the midst of that judgment, an expression of his mercy, which speaks of his glory. Therefore, says Paul, being justified by faith, we have peace with God. Through our Lord Jesus Christ, through whom we have gained access by faith into this grace in which we now stand. Now notice this, and we rejoice in the hope of the glory of God. We rejoice in the certainty of God's manifestation of himself. So Habakkuk, hang on. I know what I'm doing, and it won't be late, and it won't be premature. It will be at the right time. Some of us have illnesses that we would like healing for right now. And God says, hang on. We don't like the answer, but it is his answer. But in his own appointed time, he will accomplish his purposes. So let us learn with Habakkuk to wait on him.
1: 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Alistair returns in just a moment to close today's program. As we are finding out, even the prophets struggled to understand God's ways and his timing. But as Alistair reminded us today, hang on, God knows what he's doing, and it will be at just the right time. The more we understand about God's holiness, his mercy, and his love for people, the easier it becomes to trust him, to wait on his timing, and grasp the seriousness of his wrath. 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And if, like most of us, you struggle with prayer, Alistair provides guidance and direction to help you understand how to pray, why to pray, and what to say. He draws from the Apostle Paul's prayers for the Ephesians to teach you how you can stay focused as you pray, how to enrich your time with God, and how to pray with boldness. 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
0: Father, help us to make sure that we bring all our questions to the one who has the answers, to you, the omniscient, gracious, living, loving God. And then help us so to bring the truth of your answer to bear upon our lives, so that as we view our own circumstances and the issues represented in the history of our world, that we might increasingly think in a biblical way, that our Christianity will not be something that isolates us from our society and from the world in which we live, but allows us to think properly and to live rightly. Forgive us for all the times when we want to live in splendid isolation, to pretend that nothing's happened, to think that somehow we can just shoo it all away. Unless you come, O God, unless you execute your judgment and in so doing show us mercy, we are without God and without hope. But no, that cannot be, because as we have just read, we actually have in Jesus a hope that goes out beyond the bounds of our own small time frame. Fill us then with hope. Send us out in hope so that we might speak of hope to our friends and our neighbors who feel that life is increasingly fractured and futile and hopeless. For we pray in Christ's name. Amen.
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In the Old Testament book of Habakkuk, we find an overwhelmed prophet questioning God's tolerance of violence and immorality and idolatry, even among God's people. These issues remain prevalent in our day. So has God given up? Do you ever find yourself tempted to join the prophet in questioning God's tolerance of wickedness? On Truth for Life Weekend, Alistair Begg walks us through God's response to the prophet's questions. We're looking at Habakkuk chapter 2.

appointed time. From Habakkuk's position, everything else is just going on as usual. A time to be born, a time to die, da da da da da da da da da da da da da da. And so it goes on. And from his perspective, it just seems as though history is entirely cyclical. It looks as though it's going around and around and around. God says, no, I want you to write this down, write it down clear. What I am doing has an appointed time. I haven't disclosed the time to you, but I know what the time is. Trust me. Number two, it speaks of the end. You'll see that there in verse 3. It will not prove false, and though it apparently lingers, wait for it, it will certainly come and will not delay. Now, Habakkuk has to take all of that as per God's word to him. And we could apply that, of course, in many ways and have benefit from considering its truth in relationship to all that still awaits the unfolding of God's purpose in terms of the end of time and the return of Jesus and so on. Now, in verses 4 and 5, he contrasts the righteous life, which is lived by faith, with the proud boasts and the activities that mark those who are puffed up and live for themselves. And this is a pretty difficult little section here, as it turns out. But the best I can do with it is this, that when he says, see, he is puffed up, he is puffed up, either what we have is the epitome of the Babylonian, or if you like, the description of the ruler of the Babylonians as being emblematic of that entire people. He is puffed up. He's on the wrong track. He is betrayed by wine, or it may actually be wealth. Both words are similar in Hebrew, and the translators disagree over it. So let's just say both. The puffed up individual is betrayed both by wine and by wealth. He's arrogant, never at rest, greedy, dissatisfied, and he swallows nations whole. You got this picture. It's a kind of Monty Python's Flying Circus picture. Remember when they did all the little animated things, and then the big head would come, and then it would start eating things like trains and everything. It'd move all across the screen. It looks like about the 1940s now when you see it, but it was very futuristic then. And what you have here is the picture of this puffed-up individual, the ruler of the Babylonians, and he just moves across, and he eats nations. He just gobbles them all up as he goes. So from the Lord's answer, we turn to the Lord's judgment. The Lord's judgment. And the Lord's judgment is expressed in a succession of five woes. Woe. You may remember in Matthew chapter 23 that Jesus uses the same mechanism when he gives the Pharisees a jolly good ticking off. Woe to you, he says. You do this and you do that and you shouldn't. He's employing this Old Testament mechanism. And here in these five areas, he pictures people taunting the proud boasts of this apparently unconquerable force. Now, what I've done is I've just tried to give a heading to each of these five. And we daren't work our way through them. I will be here long into tomorrow morning. And if you don't like my heading, get your own heading. All right? First of all, in verses 6 to 8. 6 to 8, injustice. Injustice. Woe to him who piles up stolen goods and makes himself wealthy by extortion. You have plundered, verse 8, many nations. In other words, he sounds out a woe to the nation that has conquered lands to which it has no moral right, that has gone and taken for itself something that doesn't belong to it. For whatever reason, usually on the strength of tyranny or the desire simply to have more than we have. Tempted to pile up stolen goods, guilty of dealing unfairly,
being involved in extortion, you will find

all of these words and notions in this little section, 6 to 8. And what he says is, what you've piled up will come down on your head. You thought it was a great idea to come in here and vanquish these people and plunder these people and take over everything and call it your own. Well, guess what? It'll come down and land on your head. I'm going to have to stop myself from making tangential points of application. But every selfish human empire in the history of humanity has proved this to be the case. Rule Britannia, Britannia rules the waves. That's what we sang coming out of school. 1957, on the school bus going home. We're in charge of the universe, we sang to ourselves. Well, it all came down on our heads. Secondly, in verses 9 to 11, woe to those who make failed attempts at security. Woe to him who builds his realm by unjust gain, there's injustice again, to set his nest on high, and he does so in order to escape the clutches of ruin. To escape the clutches of ruin. I looked at that little phrase, to set his nest on high, and only one name out of all of history came to mind. And what was the name? To set his nest on high. Who had a nest on high? Hitler. His eagle's nest, built for him on his 50th birthday, so that the Third Reich might go there and take tea. The Kelsten House. The tea house. So that these most brutal of totalitarian rulers may sit in pristine beauty and drink tea. And look, the stones of the wall will cry out, and the beams of the woodwork will echo it. And they do. And they do. Thirdly, verses 12 to 14, cruelty. Woe to him who builds a city with bloodshed and establishes a town by crime, who holds life cheap, who uses the workers to build and beautify his temple and his palace and his own place, who watches slaves die under the blows of the taskmasters. There will be blood. And look at the futility of it. Has not the Lord Almighty determined that the people's labor is only fuel for the fire, that the nations exhaust themselves for nothing? For nothing. At the end of the day, when the wind has blown and when time has done its work, and when political forces have arisen and others have collapsed, all of their great endeavors, with all of their bloodshed and all their crime-filled towns, just amount to nothing at all. Fourth woe is on immorality, 15 to 17. Consider the people stripped not only of their clothes, but of their honor and of their dignity. You will be filled with shame, verse 16, instead of glory. Now you will notice that all of these little woes have a certain elasticity about them, and purposefully so. Habakkuk is not tying these things to a moment in time, nor to a particular people. He is speaking under the direction of God's Spirit, and there is a sense in which, as he makes this succession of woes, the phrase that comes to mind is, if the cap fits, wear it. If the cap fits, wear it. And you can determine at what point you want the American Empire to get on board with this drama.
But we're pretty close right here, aren't we? The capital of the pornographic Western world is here in the United States. Woe to him who gives drink to his neighbors, gazing on their naked bodies. And notice the violence in verse 17 is a violence that's been done alongside this immorality, a violence done to Lebanon, which will overwhelm you. That sets it in an immediate point of application in relationship to geography, and your destruction of animals will terrify you. I read that phrase and I said, now, what in the world are we dealing with here? And then you have shed man's blood, you've destroyed lands and cities and everyone in them. It's impossible to miss this. God expresses his judgment upon those who play fast and loose with creation. What is this but a devastation of nature? What did they do to Lebanon? What's Lebanon known for? It's forests. It's forests. The violence you've done to Lebanon will overwhelm you. The way you've treated animals will terrify you. The way you shed human blood indiscriminately will cry against you. I say to you again that to be a Christian is to have a view about everything in the world. Everything in the world. The Christian's response to ecology is a Christian response. It is a Bible response. The Christian's view of the doctrine of creation is guarded and guided by the Bible. So the fact that we know that all creation groans in travail, waiting for the redemption of the sons of man, does not mean that we're supposed to say, see, therefore it doesn't matter. No, we're supposed to, on the basis of our understanding of what the Bible says, deal with it in a way that cares for that which God has given us to enjoy. We can't sing about the through the woods and forest glades I wander on the one hand, and then just torch the place on the other. Not unless we want just to be a walking contradiction, which of course is part of our dilemma. And the fifth and final woe in verses 18 to 20 is the woe against idolatry. Idolatry. What value is an idol? No value at all. Woe to him who says to wood, come to life, or to lifeless stone, wake up. Absolutely useless. I'm tempted to read to you from David Wells' book, but I'm not going to because it would take too long and I would violate my own desires and designs for the evening. But I have an unbelievably wonderful quote out of David Wells' latest book entitled The Courage to be Protestant. And I was going to quote to you from page 164 and 65 and 66. So I would just leave it right here. You can read it afterwards. But his point is, the idolatry of 21st century America is the idolatry of me. It's the idolatry of the self. And again, if the cap fits, wear it. Of what value is an idol? That we would look inside of ourselves for God. That we would look to ourselves for our own answers. All of that is simply idolatry. The Lord's answer then, the Lord's judgment, and finally, the Lord's glory. The Lord's glory. Next time, in verse 2 of chapter 3, we will be confronted by that wonderful little call of Habakkuk to God. In wrath, remember mercy. When he sees all that is unfolding in God's judgment, he cries out to God to show mercy. And of course, the whole story of the Bible is that God's righteous judgment on sin is always accompanied by his mercy, so that when Adam and Eve are banished from the Garden of Eden and the angels are there with flaming swords to prevent their re-entry,
It is God who then comes to them in their nakedness and provides coverings for them.

0: an expression of his mercy in the execution of his judgment. And when God sounds out his judgment upon the earth and calls people to repentance, he raises up his servant Noah. And Noah has charged with the prophetic responsibility of saying to people, God is justifiably angry with the state of affairs, and he's coming in judgment, and he is going to flood the world. But he wants you to know that he has provided here a way of escape, because in the execution of his wrath, he is preferring you and offering you mercy. And at the cross of the Lord Jesus Christ, as his wrath is poured out upon all the sinfulness and wickedness of man, in that very scene is the expression of his merciful love to all those who will hide under the shadow of what that cross provides. So when you read chapter 2 again later in the week, as I think some of you may, and you go through all of these woes, make sure that you finish up by noticing verse 20, the Lord is in heaven, therefore shut up. That's what he says. The Lord is in heaven, therefore let the earth be silent. Let the earth be silent. And then notice in verse 14, if you're tempted to doubt that it's all going pear-shaped, that everything is going horribly wrong, know this. The earth will be filled with the knowledge of the glory of God as the waters cover the sea. All the proud kingdoms of time will pass away, but God's kingdom stands and grows forever. And the pathway of the righteous, verse 4, is the pathway of faith. And the righteous will live by his faith. And of course, that verse is picked up and employed by Paul and by the writer of the Hebrews and pressed into service at the time of the Reformation, both by Calvin and by Luther, as a very cornerstone of the nature of Christian living itself, so that not by our endeavors, by our good deeds, by our attempts at righteousness, but on account of the provision of a righteousness that we are undeserving of and could never gain, the conduit of which is our faith, is our childlike trust. For the only thing that we bring to our Christian lives is the sin of which we need to be forgiven. And then on that pathway of faith, we come with our complaints and our questions and seek the Lord's answer. Yes, a painful answer, for it speaks of his judgment. But in the midst of that judgment, an expression of his mercy, which speaks of his glory. Therefore, says Paul, being justified by faith, we have peace with God. Through our Lord Jesus Christ, through whom we have gained access by faith into this grace in which we now stand. Now notice this. And we rejoice in the hope of the glory of God. We rejoice in the certainty of God's manifestation of himself. So Habakkuk, hang on. I know what I'm doing. And it won't be late. And it won't be premature. It will be at the right time. Some of us have illnesses that we would like healing for right now. And God says, hang on. We don't like the answer, but it is his answer. But in his own appointed time, he will accomplish his purposes. So let us learn with Habakkuk to wait on him.
1: 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Alistair returns in just a moment to close today's program. As we are finding out, even the prophets struggled to understand God's ways and his timing. But as Alistair reminded us today, hang on, God knows what he's doing, and it will be at just the right time. The more we understand about God's holiness, his

0: mercy and his love for people, the easier it becomes to trust him, to wait on his timing, and grasp the seriousness of his wrath. 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And if, like most of us, you struggle with prayer, Alistair provides guidance and direction to help you understand how to pray, why to pray, and what to say. He draws from the Apostle Paul's prayers for the Ephesians to teach you how you can stay focused as you pray, how to enrich your time with God, and how to pray with boldness. You can get started right away. The audiobook comes with a companion study guide, and you can download both for free right now, today, at truthforlife.org/praybig. 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
1: Father, help us to make sure that we bring all our questions to the one who has the answers, to you, the omniscient, gracious, living, loving God. And then help us so to bring the truth of your answer to bear upon our lives, so that as we view our own circumstances and the issues represented in the history of our world, that we might increasingly think in a biblical way, that our Christianity will not be something that isolates us from our society and from the world in which we live, but allows us to think properly and to live rightly. Forgive us for all the times when we want to live in splendid isolation, to pretend that nothing's happened, to think that somehow we can just shoo it all away. Unless you come, O God, unless you execute your judgment and in so doing show us mercy, we are without God and without hope. But no, that cannot be, because as we have just read, we actually have in Jesus a hope that goes out beyond the bounds of our own small time frame. Fill us then with hope. Send us out in hope so that we might speak of hope to our friends and our neighbors who feel that life is increasingly fractured and futile and hopeless. For we pray in Christ's name. Amen.
0: I'm Bob Lapine. 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
2: Matthew 15, verse 21, it says, "Then Jesus went away from there and withdrew to the district of Tyre and Sidon. And behold, a Canaanite woman from the region came out crying, 'Have mercy on me, O Lord, Son of David. My daughter is severely oppressed by a demon.' But he did not answer her a word. And his disciples came and begged him, saying, 'Send her away, for she's crying out after us.' And he answered and said, 'I was only sent to the lost sheep of the house of Israel.'" Now, the reason that's so significant is because of what she said when she came as an introduction. What did she say? Who did she call him? Lord, Son of David. She approached him with his Jewish kingly title. And if she's going to come to him with his Jewish title as King of Israel, Son of David, then he's only sent to the lost sheep of the house of Israel. And as a result, if he says a word to her, guess what the words need to be said next according to the Old Testament? You must die. And so he doesn't say a word because he loves her so much. She came to him based on his kingly power as a Jew. And he doesn't answer her a word because he wants her to rethink what he really can do for her. And she changes the title and no longer calls him Son of David. And she just says, "Lord, help me." And folks, I believe those are the most important words that we could ever ask the Lord. When you don't know what to do, let your eyes be upon him.
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0: Some commandments seem simple enough at first. Just four words, thou shalt not kill. Well, that's pretty clear, isn't it? Direct, no confusion, right? But what if one of the shortest commandments turns out to be one of the most challenging? What if this command reaches far beyond courtroom verdicts and criminal headlines and straight into the human heart? Welcome to the Sunday Sermon on Through the Bible. In this never-before-aired message from Dr. J. Vernon McGee, our study in Exodus continues with the most complicated commandment. As we turn our attention to the sixth commandment, Dr. McGee helps us see that God's concern isn't merely outward actions, but the anger, hatred, and brokenness beneath them. It's a sobering message, but also one of hope, because the same God who exposes our guilt also provides a place of refuge in Jesus Christ. I'm Steve Schwetz, inviting you to grab your Bible and find your seat on the Bible bus as we get started. And before we get to Dr. McGee's sermon of the day, let's spend a little time hearing from others on this journey through God's whole Word with Through the Bible. First, here's a voicemail from a listener named James.
1: Hello, my name is James, and I'd love to tell you the story about how I first found Dr. McGee. I was a cab driver in Sandpoint, Idaho, and I was in between runs. And I heard this old gravelly South Texas voice on the radio, and he was in the book of Genesis, and he was talking about Jacob and Esau. And I thought that it was a fitting time to call your radio station and let you know that I've been listening to Dr. McGee for, 20 years now. My wife and I, we listen to him every morning, and we're going to start this new journey together as he begins again in Genesis. And I just wanted to say that I'm honored to be able to study with my wife and listen to Dr. McGee, who has over the years taught me so very much. Thank you. God bless. I'll continue to pray for the ministry and continue to pray for the folks around the world who continue to put the radio program out there. God bless you.
0: Well, thanks for partnering with us, James. God is answering, and I hope that you and your wife enjoy many more years of growing and learning on the Bible bus together. And here's another voicemail. This is one from Becky in Mesa, Arizona. Here it is.
2: So I basically just recently discovered J. Vernon McGee online, and his voice sounded familiar because I remember listening to Through the Bible in my mom and dad's car when I was a little girl, and I'm in my 60s now, and it was such a familiar voice, and I started listening every day and got on the Bible bus, and I realized how solid and wonderful Dr. McGee's teaching is and how relevant it is today. I just love his wisdom. Anyways, I also am wondering if the Bible bus passes, if you actually still, if you print those or mail them out, because there are a few people I'd like to invite on the Bible bus. And I know I could do it just by sharing the website or the app, but I thought it would be kind of cool to actually have the Bible buses like to hand out to my grandson and some of my friends at work. So that's my question. I do support Through the Bible monthly, a small amount, but I love to support places where I am definitely being fed. My name is Becky. I am in Mesa, Arizona. Thank you so much. Bye-bye.
0: Well, it's great to hear from you, Becky. Although you probably already received your Bible bus passes, I love mine. I'll answer your question for anyone who is interested. Yes, we'd love to send you some more. They're free. They come in packs of 10, and they're a great way to invite others to join us on this journey through God's Word. You can just give us a call at 1-800-65-BIBLE to request yours. And if you've handed out some of the Bible bus passes, why don't you take a minute to call or write and let us know about your experience. 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Now, we got time for one more fellow passenger. Here's an email from Juliana who asks for our prayers. I've been a born-again Christian for 25 years. And I've also been in Bible study many, many times and listened to many ministers. But the one who stays in my heart because his teaching is profound, deeper, and easy to understand is Dr. McGee. I listen to him every day and sometimes again at night when I go to bed. Being a Christian and knowing the word of the Lord from the beginning of the Old Testament to the New Testament helps me know when I listen to different preachers, whether they're preaching the true word of God or interpreting it in a very different way that is not from God. It's so important to know the truth. Knowing that when I leave this world, I know where I'm going gives me peace, tranquility, and the joy of Jesus. Even though we're going through tribulation in our family, Jesus gives me peace that only He can give. My son Andrew is 55 and has cancer, a disease in the blood. I pray and give everything to Jesus because I trust Him with all my being. I believe nothing is impossible for God. He is the best physician. I'm asking for prayer for my son Andrew, and thank you in advance. Also, thank you for continuing the Through the Bible program. I send my prayers for all of you. I'm also part of your world prayer team for all the countries where you broadcast. I receive an email every day, and I'm happy to read and pray. Well, may God bless you and your family, Juliana. Thank you for your prayers and your company on the Bible bus today. We'd invite you to pray for Juliana's son. Remember, his name is Andrew, and for all in our Bible bus family who are facing cancer and other life-threatening diseases. One of the greatest privileges of being part of the World Prayer Team is lifting up needs from around the world and praying for those who are battling illness and heartache and uncertainty and concern for their loved ones who don't yet know the Lord. So if you'd like to join us, why don't you sign up for the World Prayer Team at ttb.org or through our app? As Juliana said, you'll get an email every weekday with a specific prayer prompt and oftentimes testimony or listener stories from a different part of the world. We like to say that over the course of the year, we travel the whole world on our knees, in prayer, that is. And let's pray now as we turn our attention to our sermon and spend time in God's Word. Heavenly Father, thank you that we can bring every burden to you and find peace in your presence. As we open your Word, Lord, teach us by your Spirit and draw us closer to Jesus Christ, our refuge and hope. In His name we pray. Amen. Now here's the Sunday sermon on Through the Bible with Dr. J. Vernon McGee.
3: The commandment that we are looking at today is the sixth commandment, and it reads, "Thou shalt not kill." And if we have a subject this morning, I suppose that it could be entitled murder. We have definitely come to the second section of the Ten Commandments, those commandments which were written on the second tablet of stones. And just as surely as we have come to the second section, we have likewise come to the simplest as far as statement is concerned. Thou shalt not kill. In the Septuagint, which is a Greek translation of the Old Testament, there are two words that are here, just the verb and the adverb, which is the negative. And actually, it could be better translated, thou shalt do no murder. It is possible to kill and not murder, as we're going to see this morning. Now, when we begin to inspect this commandment, we find there are other complications that are connected with it. It's not so simple. The fact of the matter is, it's the most complicated commandment of all. The sixth commandment is not nearly as simple as a great many folk seem to think. On the surface, it may seem very simple. And so this morning, it'll be necessary for us to dissect it and take it apart and look at it for just a few moments. I'd like to speak this morning on the intrinsic value of the sixth commandment, the inherent nature of the sixth commandment, and then the indispensable necessity for the sixth commandment, even in this day in which we live. Now, first of all, we want to talk about the intrinsic value of the sixth commandment. And perhaps this morning, we could alert you to the importance of it by making a rather startling statement. May I put it like this? The sixth commandment is the most important and vital commandment to every person that's in this visible congregation and to those of you listening in. The sixth commandment is basic to all human governments. It's the foundation of contemporary society. It is the bulwark of all civilization. The violation of this commandment was the first outbreak of sin after man disobeyed God in the Garden of Eden. It was the murder by Cain of his brother Abel. And we read over in the fourth chapter of Genesis, the 11th verse, language like this, for it was his punishment. And now art thou cursed from the earth, which has opened her mouth to receive thy brother's blood from thy hand. When thou tillest the ground, it shall not henceforth yield unto thee her strength. A fugitive and a vagabond shalt thou be in the earth. And Cain said unto the Lord, my punishment is greater than I can bear. And that's interesting. At the very beginning, the first sinner who committed this overt act of murder said his punishment was greater than he could bear. And it was true. It's unfortunate that Cain did not turn to a substitute and receive forgiveness because he would provide a substitute, but he attempted to bear in his own body the punishment for his sin. And yet God forbade that any man should put his hand on Cain, and God put around him a hedge and said no man can touch him because of this crime. That seems exceedingly strange. But when you turn a few pages of the scripture and you come to Noah after the flood, and believe me, you've moved into an altogether different area now. There has appeared on the earth a great civilization that has been washed out in the flood. And the man that came through to the other side was Noah and his family. And not only do we have a new beginning for the human race, but you find God putting man on a different foundation altogether. A foundation that was a little different than Cain rested upon, with protection given even to a murderer, and yet that murderer must bear his own punishment even before the flood. And I turn to the ninth chapter of Genesis now and read at the fifth verse. And this is God's instructions to Noah after the flood. And surely your blood of your lives will I require. At the hand of every beast will I require it, the hand of man. At the hand of every man's brother will I require the life of man. Whoso sheddeth man's blood, by man shall his blood be shed. For in the image of God made he man. Now, as far as I can tell, this has never been repealed. This was instituted, and of course it is that which is capital punishment. And it was put for the first time in the hands of man, that now when a man's life is taken in that which we'll see is murder, then the murderer is to have his life taken in turn. Now that was never repealed. It's never been revoked. It's the foundation of all government. It was given to protect human life. And I do think that we need to see here how important it is. Why should not human life be taken? Well, may I say to you that the reasons advanced today are not biblical reasons. It's not some sentimental reason where you hear people say today, and even I've noticed several criminals right before they're executed make this kind of a statement, well, I owe my debt to society. And you hear the sentimental reason given, this crime is so heinous and so terrible that the one who perpetrated it should pay. May I say to you, that's not the basis of capital punishment according to the Word of God. And then It's never to be a spirit of revenge. It's not an idea of getting even. It's not the government as a big Shylock demanding its pound of flesh. And my friend, again, it's not even cold justice of eye for eye and tooth for tooth. That's not the basis of capital punishment. Somebody says, well, then, that's the reasons that are given to us today. Can there be any other reason? May I say to you, yes. God gives it here. Whoso sheddeth man's blood, by man shall his blood be shed. For in the image of God made he man. Why this morning is human life sacred? I'll tell you why. Man has been made in the image of God, and this is the only thing that makes human life sacred. If man's an animal in process of evolution, then life's not sacred. If we could only get back to God's basis. God's basis is that he created man in his image, and because God is created man in his image, there should be a reverence for human life. Because, my friend, when you strike at a human being, it's an indirect way of striking at God. For that man is in the image of God. Though he may be fallen, he's in the image of God. And you strike at God when you put your hand upon that man. My friend, that's the only thing that makes life sacred today. That's the only thing that gives value to it. That's the intrinsic value of this law. That's the basis of it. Man is in the image of God, and because man is in the image of God, you and I dare not take human life. It's not the life in itself, and I'd have you notice this. It's not the life, ipso facto, that is the life in itself that is sacred, because in God's economy there have been martyrs that have taken their life and they have thrown it away and poured it out like water. They did not count it sacred. The writer to the Hebrews says of that great company, and others were tortured, not accepting deliverance. And how we need that dedication of human life to God today, a dedication that means something. Not just working at it on Sunday or serving on a committee or having religious entertainment or some little service that we render to him 8 hours a day. We need life today dedicated on the altar to God. I tell you, that's the only thing outside that the world will be impressed, my beloved. It's not our doctrine that'll impress the world. It's our dedication. And how we need that today. Life's not sacred in and of itself. And there's a mystery about life. You cannot give it. And my friend this morning, you have no right to take it. May I say that only God can give life, and since God is the only one who can give life, he alone can take it, or it can be taken only according to his law. No one else has a right to take it. You can't give life. You have no right to take life. Othello, in Shakespeare's play, when he went in to murder his wife, Desdemona, as he went in, the light was there on the little table. And he made a play upon the two lights, the light that was there in the candle and the one that was in her body, the light of life. And he said this, put out the light, and then put out the light, the candle. If I quench thee, thou flaming minister, I can again thy former light restore, should I repent me. But once put thy light, the light of life and his wife. Thou cunningest pattern of excelling nature, I know not where is that Promethean heat that can thy light relume. And that was the thing that held his hand back for a while, was this: I wonder whether I dare take her life, because I can't put it back, but that little light, I can blow it out. And then if I've done wrong, if I see I've made a mistake and repent, I can take a match and strike it again. But I can't restore human life. And there's a mystery about it, and for that reason, God says today that it's sacred. May I just voice an opinion this morning? I think that it ought to be illegal to have all of these killings on TV and in movies. I think it's without doubt one of the most dangerous things, because it takes human life and treats it as something cheap, not in the image of Almighty God. Man's in the image of God.

God. And that's the intrinsic value of human life and the reason it's not to be taken. Then may I speak to you on the inherent nature of the Sixth Commandment. And here is a place where the Revised Standard Version could have done a good job. It did it in so few places that here it could. It had an opportunity here to make a needed improvement in the translation of this Sixth Commandment, but just it became a parrot and merely repeated, revealing again that those who translated it were structural engineers of the mechanics of a language, but they had a woeful ignorance of the beauty of literature and of law and of theology. They would have known that the American Revised Version made way back in 1901, which is a scholarly translation, it translates the Sixth Commandment like this: thou shalt do no murder. That's much better. It doesn't really say thou shalt not kill. It says thou shalt do no murder. And that means, friends, it's possible to kill and not to murder. There's a certain cult today that takes the Ten Commandments but rejects the remainder of the Mosaic Law. May I say to you, that's perfectly absurd, because you need all the Mosaic Law to interpret the Ten Commandments, and that's especially true in the Sixth Commandment, because there's degree of murder, first degree, second degree, homicide, manslaughter, self-defense, and Scripture recognizes all of these. Now, I want this morning, and I hope I won't be tedious, but I would like to call your attention to these distinctions that are made in the Mosaic Law of the Sixth Commandment, thou shalt do no murder. Over in the 21st chapter, which, by the way, is just the next chapter after the giving of the Ten Commandments, we have set before us that which is first degree murder. Will you notice in verse 12, he that smiteth a man so that he die shall be surely put to death. First degree murder. Now will you notice it? And here's premeditated first degree murder. Verse 14, but if a man come presumptuously upon his neighbor to slay him with guile, thou shalt take him from mine altar that he may die. God says that if a man plans and plots the murder of another, that he shall be taken even if he goes into the altar and lays hold to the horns of the altar. And that was always a signal of a cry for mercy. God says that man shall not have mercy. He shall be put to death. That's presumptuous. And that's first degree murder of the very worst sort. Now will you notice, even God puts down the penalty for attempted murder. Verse 18, and if men strive together, and one smite another with a stone or with his fist, and he die not, but keepeth his bed, if he rise again and walk abroad upon his staff, then shall he that smote him be quit. That is, he'll be acquitted. Only he shall pay for the loss of time and shall cause him to be thoroughly healed. May I say to you, that's attempted murder. And a man was not to die for attempted murder. That was certainly ruled out. Then there was without doubt one of the most unusual arrangements, and that's the interesting thing about God's arrangements, they're unusual. They're not according to man's way of doing things always. God had a way of protecting those who had killed innocently, that is, guilty of manslaughter. And they may be negligent, they may have other things may enter in, but God gave them a protection. And you find this over in the 19th of Deuteronomy. There are several passages that deal with this, and I'd like to read these. Beginning at Deuteronomy 19, verse 3. Thou shalt prepare thee a way and divide the coasts of thy land, which the Lord thy God giveth thee to inherit, into three parts,
and every slayer may flee thither. In other words, God had six cities of refuge in Palestine, three on one side of the Jordan River and three on the other side, both east and west banks of the Jordan. These cities were arranged geographically so that they were able in any part of the Promised Land to get to them in as quick time as possible. And the reason was this, that if a man would slay a man accidentally, or maybe even through carelessness, but he didn't mean to kill the man at all. It may be that his brother or some relative or even a mob might say they want to do away with this man. They felt that he did do it purposely. Well, this man could flee to a city of refuge. And in that city of refuge, he could not be touched. And these cities of refuge were the Levite cities, by the way. And they were brought before the Levites, God's priests. And the criminal had an opportunity to state his case. And if it was deemed wise to free the man, that he did it accidentally, then this man could stay inside the city of refuge and be protected, and no one could touch him. Now, will you notice as we move on and read here in Deuteronomy 19, verse 4, and this is the case of the slayer which shall flee thither that he may live. Whoso killeth his neighbor ignorantly, whom he hateth not in time past. And now he gives an illustration. As when a man goeth into a wood with his neighbor to hew wood, and his hand fetcheth a stroke with the axe to cut down the tree, and the head slippeth from the helve, and lighteth upon his neighbor that he die, he shall flee unto one of those cities and live. Now suppose two men, and this worked in Israel, you must understand. This gets right down where men live. Two men go out into the woods to cut down trees, to build a house, probably. And as they're out there working, one of the men takes an axe, and as he is cutting the tree down, the head of the axe slips off the handle, strikes the other man in the temple, and he's killed immediately. Well, that man says, well, I'm afraid to go back and tell them in the city where I live, because I know this man's brother, and he's hot-headed. And he doesn't like me. And I have a notion he'd want to kill me immediately. He wouldn't think that I did this accidentally. So this man would go immediately to the closest city of refuge. And there he could not be touched. He's free there as long as he stays inside the city limits until his trial comes up before the citizens and until he can be given a fair trial without any prejudice and without any heat. Now, that was God's wonderful arrangement to take care of this type of thing that would come up in Israel. Now, may I say to you that by inference and interpretation of the law, I think there were many other things that men were held guilty of murder for. And I'm going to just mention a few with no attempt to prove it to you this morning, hoping you will follow through in the scripture. If a man would strike his father or mother, he was to be put to death because that was considered murder. And if parents failed to discipline a child and that child grew up recklessly, got into a hot rod, went 70 miles down the road and was killed, then the parents were held guilty of murder. A boy or girl that left home and went off into sin and broke a mother's heart or a father's heart so that they died, in God's sight, they're guilty of murder. If a man betrayed a girl, and that girl found that she was to be disgraced and then would take her own life, commit suicide, that man's guilty of murder in God's sight. And abortion is murder in God's sight. And the drunk driver who gets into a car and would drive down the highway and kill someone is a murderer in God's sight. And I believe, and I think I could give you scripture for this, the man who made the liquor and sold it to him is guilty of murder also. Now, I wonder if I could prove that point. I think that one's worth proving, isn't it?
God had certain restrictions on building permits. When thou buildest a new house, then thou shalt make a battlement for thy roof, that thou bring not blood upon thine house, if any man fall from thence. Now you see how this

Oh, my beloved, assassins of character. We'll get to that in one of the commandments, was guilty of murder. To go around the corner and to say something about a man, to lift a knife and stick it into the back of his character, that in God's sight was considered murder, my beloved. May I say that this law had many ramifications, but we must move on this morning. And I'd like to speak lastly, in the third place, about the indispensable necessity of the sixth commandment. And when you get to the New Testament, you will find that this commandment was not repealed or revoked. As we have said heretofore, that all of the commandments are repeated for Christians, with the exception of the Sabbath day. And this commandment, thou shalt not do any murder, is given in the New Testament, but our Lord did something quite remarkable. He lifted it to the nth degree. Now, somebody's, I know, saying this morning, there can't be any universal application of this commandment. Very few people are murderers. Well, honestly, in a congregation like this morning, I have a notion we don't have over a dozen here. Maybe sitting right next to you this morning without you knowing it is a murderer. But don't move. But I'm not sure that all of us can escape this morning. Will you listen to our Lord as he took the sixth commandment and lifted it to the nth degree? Ye have heard that it was said by them of old time, thou shalt not kill, and whosoever shall kill shall be in danger of the judgment. But I say unto you, that whosoever is angry with his brother without a cause shall be in danger of the judgment, and whosoever shall say to his brother, Raca, shall be in danger of the council, but whosoever shall say, thou fool, shall be in danger of hell fire. Now, I think we can simplify this because we do need to make a transposition here. The second statement, and there are three statements in verse 22, the second statement goes with the very first, that is verse 21. Now, let me read it like this and see if it doesn't make more sense to you. You've heard it said by them of old time, thou shalt not kill. Whosoever shall kill shall be in danger of the judgment, and whosoever shall say to his brother, Raca, shall be in danger of the council. That is, the rabbis taught in Christ's day. And the word Raca is the same as fool. It means moron. And to say that, the rabbi said, you could be brought into court and tried for it. Now the Lord Jesus said, I want to say something else to you. But I say unto you, that whosoever is angry with his brother without a cause shall be in danger of the judgment, and whosoever shall say, thou fool, shall be in danger of hell fire. Now, my beloved, that's very solemn and serious. You ever drive down the highway and somebody cut in on you, and you unconsciously say, that fool? You never did that? May I say to you this morning that in God's sight, you're guilty of murder. Anger is the basis of all murder. And if you've ever been angry with someone, and I have a notion most of you have you ever been so angry with someone, I'd like to choke him. I'd certainly like to take a spoke out of his wheel. I'd certainly like to do something to him. May I say to you, why didn't you go through with it? You were afraid, of course. And you have a certain background. But that's the thing that's back of murder. And in God's sight, he says anger is murder. Somebody says this morning, well, I don't think that could be true. I know a lovely person. They're cultured and refined. You don't mean to tell me you think this morning that they're guilty of murder in God's sight. Well, they're not if they've never been angry. If they've ever been angry, they're murderers in God's sight. It's in our hearts. Out of the heart, the Lord Jesus

0: said proceed about the ugliest things you've ever seen, and among them is murder. Zhang, are you prepared this morning to defend yourself against God and say you've never been angry, and to say this morning you're not guilty of murder before him? Maybe you want to raise some technical point and say, like some folk will, well, that's in the Sermon on the Mount, and that's not for us today. May I turn to the last book written in the New Testament, the last book written in the Bible, which is an epistle, the epistle of 1 John, the 3rd chapter. Will you listen to this? Whosoever hateth his brother is a murderer, and ye know that no murderer hath eternal life abiding in him. What are you going to do now? The Holy Spirit this morning is God's attorney, for he's called that. He brings this morning a charge against you and against me, and says in God's sight we're murderers. You want to plead innocent? May I this morning suggest to you that you'll have a difficult time proving yourself innocent before God? I suggest you plead guilty. Plead guilty. Cast yourself upon the mercy of the court, because honestly, he's got another charge. You remember Stephen, when he stood up before that group that day, the Sanhedrin, he says, of whom ye have been the betrayers and murderers. And there stood Saul of Tarsus, a murderer. And this morning I must say that I put him to death. Hadn't been for my sin, he never would have gone to the cross. For he was made sin for us. He knew no sin, that we might be made the righteousness of God in him. You and I put him to death. May I say to you, why don't you plead guilty? But somebody says, but Peter wrote, let none of you be judged as a murderer. We've got to defend ourselves here. Oh, I want to tell you this morning, you can defend yourself. There is a city of refuge this morning. You can flee to it, and you'll find mercy. That city of refuge is Christ. You remember that when Saul died, Abner, his captain, fled to one of the cities of refuge. He knew David would probably kill him. He'd been guilty of so many murders. And Joab, whose brother had been killed by Abner, he went to Hebron, for Hebron was a city of refuge, and he lured Abner out. He says, come out here, Abner, I got something to tell you. And Abner made the mistake of his life. He came out of the city of refuge on neutral ground, and Joab killed him. And David went to the funeral, walked back of it and wept, and he said, I'm not guilty of this, nor my throne, or my reign's guilty of this. I'd never have put him to death. But then he said this, died Abner as a fool died. Why? Why did Abner die like a fool? He could have been safe in a city of refuge. And he was foolish enough to be lured out and killed. Friend, this morning you and I stand as sinners before God. How foolish it is. How foolish it is to try to somehow or another to defend ourselves and say we're not guilty when God says we're guilty. Oh, to flee to the city of refuge and cast ourselves upon a Savior. And the scripture suggests that you're a fool if you don't do it. Died Abner as a fool died. He could have been saved. And this morning, you can be saved. You say, how do you know? I know because a thief died on the cross with Christ, two of them. And Mark says that they were murderers also. And Christ turned to one of those thieves who was looking for a city of refuge and said, "Today thou shalt be with me in paradise." Are you this morning in the city of refuge? How firm a foundation, ye saints of the Lord, is laid for your faith in his excellent word. What more can he say than to you he hath said, to you who for refuge to Jesus hath fled? Fear not, I'm with thee. Oh, be not dismayed, for I am thy God, and I'll still give thee aid. I'll strengthen thee, help thee, and cause thee to stand, upheld by my gracious, omnipotent hand. How foolish it is today to think you can stand before God and not be guilty. How wise it is to come to the Savior. He's the city of refuge. And find safety and security, for he saves murderers, he saves sinners.
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4: 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I'm Kate Garner, Public Affairs Director. 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
5: Hi, Kate. Thanks so much for having me.
4: It is my pleasure. When I say it's a very busy weekend for you, you've had a whole lot of events lead up to this weekend because it's the kickoff of the season for the Des Moines Symphony. Which season is it? Because you're high numbered now.
5: Yeah, we're at 89 this year. So big one coming next year.
4: That's awesome. And this weekend has been extra special because you've been able to put together an unprecedented show.
5: Yeah, it's been, this whole week actually has been incredible. We had, the Harlem Quartet is here this weekend to perform with us, but this entire week actually, they've been in public schools. So they've done about 12 different visits to work with kids in our community this week. And then this weekend they're performing with the orchestra on stage. They're playing Michael Abel's Urban Legends. So it was a piece written specifically for this quartet, and they're just really fun, outgoing. They've been fantastic with the kids. We have them here as part of the Fred and Charlotte Hubble Visiting Artists in Residence, and this is our fifth year doing this. So our fifth guest artists that have been in the schools, and it's really starting to show, right? These kids are getting one-on-one time with some of the best artists in the world, really.
4: Well, what I love is we were talking off air about your recent show at Waterworks Park and how into it the kids really got and found out that symphonic music isn't boring. It's actually something that touches our lives every single day, from when you walk into the grocery store to you sit down and watch your favorite TV or movie.
5: Yeah.
4: And so getting them to go into the schools, well, that's just an added bonus. And hopefully we'll really inspire kids to, and we're going to talk about it in a few minutes, look into your academy.
5: Yeah. I think it will. But yes, this week, that was part of this week. We had our first concert just last night, and we'll have another one today. It features five American composers, which is sort of a celebration for us of America at 250. We have Harry Smith here, and he's narrating for us. American Mosaic, which is a piece we co-commissioned with a few orchestras across the country in celebration of this monumental year for the United States. It is definitely just a celebration of all of America. So Joe Soam, a celebrated videographer, has captured footage from all 50 states. It's actually being shown above the orchestra. That'll happen this afternoon. And it's just a really, really fun way and very American in style, which is also cool. The other pieces on the program are also by American composers. And I think maybe one of the most exciting for me is we have a local composer that's actually being featured, Linda Robbins Coleman, who coincidentally actually lives just down the street from me. We're performing one of her pieces. It's called In Good King Charles's Golden Days. And she wrote it several years ago now, but it's been very celebrated. It's been performed all over the world, and we're excited to be playing it in Des Moines.
4: We should talk about this afternoon, 2:30, right?
5: Yes.
4: At the Des Moines Civic Center. It's the Des Moines Symphony, and tickets are still available if you want to grab them.
5: Yes, they are. Yep, you can buy them at the door. They're still available online until 12:30 today.
4: And what's awesome about this is, I always want to point out with the symphony, you don't have to see Joseph Junta's face right up close. Instead, sitting at the far back of the Des Moines Civic Center, even if you buy the last tickets, the sound is the same.
5: Yes.
4: The feeling you get. When I was a little girl, I had a friend of the family who played for the symphony, and I felt emotions for the first time in my life at that young age of 10 that I continue to feel to this day when I sit down to watch the Des Moines Symphony. It is amazing. It's to be felt, and it can be anywhere you're in the Civic Center.
5: Absolutely. You know, we really think about that even when we're bringing musicians in, right? We make sure that we have a big enough orchestra on stage that it reaches the very back row. And I think what you're talking about too is, you know, there's actually a physical impact of hearing live music and that like resonance in a space and experiencing it with other people, which honestly, that's kind of what our whole season theme is this year. We've called the season The Power of Sound because it really does. It is a special, unique experience that you can only get in a concert hall with other people.
4: You have led us to exactly the right place because today it'll be done as far as the weekend is concerned. By the way, dmpa.org to buy those tickets. But then we go into the rest of the season. So run it down for me, Calla. What's going on?
5: Yeah, so we're very excited about the season debut this weekend, but of course that's just the beginning. So after this weekend, we will have our next concert is actually over Halloween weekend. We're calling it Beautiful Monsters. Mm-hmm. And we've got some John Williams on the program, which is very fun, especially for a Masterworks program. So we're playing music from The Witches of Eastwick, which some people may remember. It was a movie in the 80s. Really fun piece, perfect for Halloween. We're also doing Symphony Fantastique and A Night on Bald Mountain. Then we have this fantastic pianist coming into town who's playing a Liszt piano concerto. It's called Totentanz, which mm-hmm. means Devil's Dance. It is going to be a magnificent weekend, I think. And then right before Thanksgiving, we have our third concert of the year. We're calling it Renewal, and we have Four Seasons and Bolero on that program. We have a kind of prodigy coming into town. Maxwell Brown is our soloist for the Vivaldi. He's very young and very talented, so I would definitely encourage people to come check him out before he, you know, goes real big.
4: That's right, exactly.
5: We also have something kind of special on that concert. Michael Dougherty is another Iowa composer. He has been performed all over the world as well, but the piece we're performing is called Last Dance at the Surf, and it's actually about the surf ballroom, and Ballet Des Moines is coming and they're going to do original choreography by Eric Trope that night. So it'll be just a few dancers on stage with the orchestra performing to this piece about the surf ballroom, which is very fun. We do then have a couple of holiday concerts. So we'll have our Holiday Brass event in December, and we'll have two back-to-back concerts there. I think this is our third annual and it has been a huge hit. People really love to go. So if you do want to go, I'd maybe recommend making that decision sooner rather than later.
4: Right, right. It's not like normally the symphony, you get those back couple of rows the day of, but that is not one of those
5: shows. No, so we don't do that concert at the Civic Center. We do it at Westminster Presbyterian.
4: Oh, well then really.
5: So it's a much smaller venue, but we do it there because they have a fantastic organ. So it's organ and brass music. And at the holidays, it's also decorated beautifully. It's such a fun couple of days. And then we have our New Year's Eve Pops, which we do every year. We have Cirque coming this year to do a performance. If you haven't ever seen Cirque perform

0: members on stage, literally flying above the orchestra. There's nothing quite like it. It's a lot.
1: It's breathtaking.
0: It does. It literally keeps you on the edge of your seat. That's like the first half of our season through the holidays. And then in February, we have a guest conductor coming in for a program of Mozart and Shostakovich. Also kind of unique. So Jeffrey Kahane is our guest conductor this year, and he will play the keyboard in the Mozart while leading the orchestra.
1: Wow.
0: So kind of a unique take on that. And then we've got Beethoven's Fifth, which we all know the dun-dun-dun-dun.
1: That's right.
0: And then we'll have Prokofiev at that event as well. So that concert should be a really, really family kind of friendly and
1: it's very accessible. Yeah. Everybody in the family will kind of recognize what they're hearing, and it's another opportunity to introduce the kids to everything that is symphonic and orchestral music.
0: Yeah, and then we will also have a piano soloist at that concert, which, you know, there's nothing quite like seeing flying fingers on
1: the keys.
0: So we'll be playing a Prokofiev concerto. And then in April, we are doing Mahler's Third Symphony. Now, this is, I've actually never seen this live or heard it live. Maybe I should say it that way. But from everything I've been told, it is literally a life-changing experience. It's one piece that will be the entire concert. Mahler was known for his big orchestrations and big sounds. There will be a choir on stage with the orchestra. Just everything that I've heard, I'm very excited personally to experience it live. I think it's going to be super special and not something that you get to experience, especially in a city our size. So,
1: oh, absolutely.
0: Really excited to have it here.
1: 100%. So is that also the wrap to the season?
0: We have one more after that. Then we have our season finale in May, actually, and that one is going to be Tchaikovsky's Fourth Symphony, and we also have another Iowa composer on that. So Jamie Polson composed this piece. It is a piano concerto, and it actually was just on an album that has been the recipient of several awards. So they just cut it last year in London, and now it's out and available and is already getting really great reviews. So it's kind of fun that we'll have it on our season this year. We weren't sure how that was going to go, but it's really cool that he's seeing those accolades come in.
1: It sounds like the most diverse, interesting season for the Des Moines Symphony, and a little bit of something for absolutely everyone in your family, in your friend group, a chance to go for the hardcore people who have always been fans of the music, and then introduce friends and family who maybe have never experienced it before. When it comes to finding out more about the season and getting tickets for the whole season, not just today, where do people find that information?
0: Yeah, so our website is dmsymphony.org. We have information about our full season. We've got information about single tickets if you want to attend just one concert. And we have information about our Symphony Academy.
1: Well, it's perfect that you bring that up, because that is something we definitely want to hit on before we leave today. Because as I mentioned, you just had that family event where kids got to experience that movie music is actually symphonic or orchestral music. And kids really loved it. And if you have a kid who was inspired then, or a kid who might just generally be interested or has been at it for a while and needs to take that next step up, that's really what the Des Moines Symphony Academy is about. All levels.
0: All of it, yes. So the Symphony Academy serves students ages 3 to 93, we like to say. We do have adults that take lessons, but obviously the majority of our students are children. It's located at the Temple for Performing Arts downtown. We've got private instructors on almost every instrument. But I also think that it's really good for people to know that if you've got students or really budding musicians that want to play in ensembles, we also have ensembles at the Academy. And that's a really cool experience for kids. You know, they're coming together with kids from other schools and they're able to rehearse every week. And our youth symphony conductor is Hector Aguero. He just started last year in that role. And then we've got a variety of other ensembles for younger kids. We also have a wind symphony, which I think a lot of people, especially in this area, would maybe be interested in. It's basically a band, right? And Robert Meunier is the conductor of that. All of our ensemble conductors are fantastic. They do incredible work, and these kids really, it elevates their musical expertise, I will say, as they go on.
1: Okay, well, you brought up something that I did not realize, which is that you do have adults that come and do learning. And so I hear people say all the time after coming out of a show at the Des Moines Symphony, oh, I played the violin in high school, or I played the violin through college, but really let it go. I should pick it back up. That is an opportunity for people to pick it back up and even learn things they had never to that point.
0: Yes, absolutely. And I do think as adults, we're often looking for things, you know, to do again and to learn, and learning things as adults is such a good thing. And an instrument is one of the best things we can do for our brains and also for just our well-being. It's meditative in nature when you practice. Really great thing to do.
1: Literally, scientifically, it is good for body, soul, and your brain most definitely.
0: Yes.
1: In a world where we talk about those things and memory issues all the time, it's a great way to just head that off at the pass
0: Yeah.
1: And